me the Lord. And that's why in worship, we are tuning into the melody of heaven. We're tuning into God. Because what do we want? We want to have his insight. We want to have his foresight. We want to have his oversight. And of course, we want to have some hindsight. Wouldn't you fancy a bit of that as well? Yeah? It would be very good to have a bit of hindsight, but sometimes, yeah, we've got so many blind spots, haven't we? Yeah, and if a human doesn't reveal the those blind spots, it'd be great if God will, and God will. He really will. So, what I want us to do this morning is I want to encourage you to look in five different directions. You see, if we change the way we look at things, the things we look at change. Now, what was God's first question to Adam? Where are you? What was Jesus's first question? What are you looking for? That was his first question. God's first question, where are you? Okay, so I'm going to ask you those two questions. Where are you? Where are you hiding? Are you hiding? Behind some fig leaves? Where are you? What are you looking for? And I want to remind you this morning, is look in five directions. Okay, number one, look up. The psalmist in Psalm 121 wrote this, I lift up my eyes to the mountains. Where does my help come from? My help comes from the Lord, the maker of heaven and earth. Amen. Look up. Are you feeling a bit kind of down and heavy, burdened? Don't look down. Look up. Have you noticed today? People with their little mobile phones, and they walk in the street like this, don't they? I can't believe it, how they do it, and kind of not looking like this. Now, have you noticed this? I do people watching. I actually like going to coffee shops for a little coffee, nice almond croissant, but I like watching people, okay? And I've noticed this. They do this. Now, when you remove the phone, notice their body posture. They all need to see a chiropractor. They're like that. They're hunched up. Stand up. Look up. This lady went to see her GP because she was feeling kind of very down, very downcast. And the doctor said to her, look, this is what I want you to do. Because the doctor knew that she, from home, she walked to the station to go to work. So she says, right, this is what I want you to do. For 4 weeks, I want you to walk out of your house, walk to the station, and when you walk to the station, I want you to look at the chimneys of the houses. Okay? And just do that. That's my prescription for you. 4 weeks, come back and see me. She went back to see the doctor. Doctor says, how are you? She says, I'm amazing. Amazing. You know why? Because she stopped looking down. She started looking up. Because she looked up, she could breathe better. She could feel better. I mean, just the physical posture of just looking up. And for us, of course, we're looking up to the Lord, the maker of heaven and earth. And it's a reminder, isn't it? This Lord, who's the maker of heaven and earth, I mean, if he made the whole earth, all the heavens, he's pretty capable. Isn't he? He's pretty capable. And it's a reminder that actually when I start looking up rather than looking at focusing on my little problems, I gain insight, I gain foresight, I gain oversight, and it changes the way I see things. So we read in Psalm 105 verse 4, look to the Lord and his strength. Seek his face always. Look to the Lord. Look to his strength, because our strength is weak. And we read, those who look to him are radiant.

There's quite a lot of pressure in our society, in our world, in our communities not to do that. But I would rather stand with God and be judged by the world than stand with the world and be judged by God. Amen. Okay, number two, look in. So we read in 1 Samuel 16, verse 7, the Lord doesn't see things the way you see things. People judge by outward appearance, but the Lord looks at the heart. Psalm 139, search me, God, and know my heart. Test me, see if there is any offensive way in me. We were staying at this hotel, and I'm like a little kid when I get into the room. I want to have a look at the view, look at the room, and then I go into the bathroom. And this particular hotel, there were two sinks. I was a little happy bunny, and they had a big mirror, and, you know, like five times the size of our mirror. And I'm like, whoa, you know. But sometimes the big mirror, is, you know, it's a bit too big really, isn't it? Because you don't want to see everything, do you? And but then there was this little mirror. It was a magnifying mirror, and the light came on, and I looked at myself, no! And Killy thought I'd slipped in the bathroom. So she comes running in, what's the matter, what's the matter? I said, I've got blackheads. You see, I hadn't seen the blackheads even in the big mirror. The big mirror didn't show the blackheads. I pulled this little mirror out. It was like, I thought my nose was one big blackhead. Where did I get this blackhead from? Now, what would it be like if you and I looked into God's mirror? At the airport, you've got to put your stuff through an x-ray machine. You've got to go through a machine. What if we went through God's x-ray machine? What would God pick up? What would God pick up in my mind? What would God pick up in my heart? What is it he would pick up? What would he see? He'd see all sorts of things. Jesus made eight statements. They're known as the Beatitudes. And the word Beatitude in Greek, Magarios, blessed, be happy. Yeah. And in one of those, it says this. Blessed are the pure in heart who shall see God. Okay. The word pure in Greek, I'm Greek. Yeah. So don't worry. But now you can say you know a little Greek. But the Greek word for pure is katharos, which literally means no mixed motives. So who are the people? Who are the people that are going to see God? They're the people who have no mixed motives. They're the people who have no agenda. No other agenda, no other motive. They're the people. There's no underlying hidden little thing going on here. I'm looking to the Lord. That's what I'm looking. I'm looking to the Lord. But I know as I look into my heart, I need some cleansing. We look up, we look in. I'll revisit the looking in a moment. Number three, we look back. So we read this in John 1, verse 29. John, who is John the Baptist, saw Jesus coming towards him and said, look, there is the Lamb of God who takes away the sin of the world. He's the one who takes away the sin of the world. We've got three sons. When our firstborn son, he was about four. He and I went to buy his mum a Mother's Day present. So we're out looking at stores. He's 4 years of age. We go into one store. As we walk into the store, there's this massive sign, and the sign read, do not touch. All breakages must be purchased. Why didn't I just walk out?
I mean, and it's not just I've got a four-year-old son,

0: I know what I'm like. It's almost like because it says do not touch, there's this pull, isn't there? You just want to prove the point that you can if you wanted to. But Michael's only four, and I saw it from the corner of my eye. He knocked it, and it was like slow motion as this thing just fell to the ground. And I was like, no! And it fell to the floor, push, smashed. The manager came out of nowhere. I mean, it was like, beam me up, Scotty, you know? And the manager just stood there, didn't say a word, pointed to the sign, do not touch, all breakages must be purchased. Now, there's no way that four-year-old Michael could pay for the damages. Only his daddy could pay for the damages. There is no way that you and I can pay for the damages. Only our Heavenly Father can pay for the damages. And he did.
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0: Number four, we look around. And in Matthew 5, verse 14, this is what we read. You are the light of the world, like a city on a hilltop that cannot be hidden. No one lights a lamp and then puts it under a basket. Instead, a lamp is placed on a stand where it gives light to everyone in the house. In the same way, let your good deeds shine out for all to see, so that everyone will praise your Heavenly Father. When we leave as His witnesses, as His ambassadors. You see, people don't care how much we know until they know how much we care. Now, some people create happiness wherever they go, and some people create happiness whenever they go. Be one of these people that creates happiness wherever you go. In other words, you and I can make the difference in someone's life. So leave the church today and say, Lord, I'm a channel of your goodness and grace. Help me to make a difference this week. Whatever it means, whatever it is, whether it's to a neighbor, whether it's to an acquaintance, whether it's a random person, what can I do? How can I be a channel of goodness, a channel of grace, a channel to touch the lives of others? Do you ever occasionally get a prompting and remember someone you haven't seen for years? Yeah. Doesn't that happen randomly? Well, where did that thought come from? Was it just a random thought, or was it a God thought? Was it God bringing that person to your attention? I remember once there was, I said to Killy, I really feel God wants me to go and pray for this woman. So Killy goes, well, you better go. And I said, it's an hour there, and then I'll end up spending an hour with her, and then an hour back. That's like 3 hours. Oh boy, where am I going to find 3 hours to go and do that? Anyway, time passes, and I said to Killy, I really feel I should go and pray for this woman. And Killy goes, well, you better go. I said, yeah, it's an hour there, an hour back. I've got to find 3 hours. I've got to find like a whole morning or a whole afternoon. I didn't go. A few weeks after that, we listen to the news. Our alarm goes off at 5:58. We listen to Tweet for the Day on Radio 4. 6 o'clock, get the news headlines. The news came on. The number one news of the day, the woman died. She's on the news. Her name's Amy Winehouse. Okay, and you're thinking, well, how could you have gone to see her? Because she rented my cousin's house. And my cousin said to me, John, whenever you want to go and meet Amy Winehouse, tell me and I'll take you. And I didn't go. Because, like, it's going to take me 3 hours. I didn't go. I was so remorseful. I was repentant. And I said to the Lord, I will never do that again. And I can honestly say to you, my wife's here, that since that day, any kind of prompting, any kind of quiver in my liver, any kind of anything, I'm doing it. I'm going to go. I don't care if I look like a fool for Christ. I'm going to do it. And I have done. I think of somebody, I'll contact them, I'll phone them, I'll email them, I'll text them. I feel a prompting, I'll go and do it. I'll just go and do it. And I have, and I will continue to do it until I'm promoted to glory. So I'm encouraging you, don't be like me. Now, I didn't go and see her. Did God have a plan too? Did someone else go and see her? It's a challenge, isn't it? So just do it. Do it. And so we read this in 2 Corinthians chapter 4, verse 18. So we fix our eyes not on what is seen, but what is unseen. Since what is seen is temporary, but what is unseen is eternal. Eternal. The Bible says that the length of a good life is 70 years and 10. Okay, now 70 years and 10, that's 70 years. Now some of you are thinking, goodness, I'm older than that. But even if you got 100 years, do you realize that 100 years is just a blip on the eternal screen? It's just a blip on the eternal screen. That's all it is. So it's like, whoa, look ahead and live your life in the light of eternity and prepare yourself for eternity. Not many people today have got that hope. A lot of people's hope today is a bit like a hospital gown. You're usually not as well covered as you think you are. Well, you can hear it sometimes. You hear it in people's voices. Oh, I hope so. What do you mean you hope so? This is a done deal. We look forwards. Life without Christ is a hopeless end. But life with Christ is an endless hope. It's an endless hope. I like what Job wrote. You will feel secure because there is hope. So I want to encourage you to leave today saying, that's what I'm going to do. I'm going to keep looking up. I'm going to keep looking in to remain clean. I'm going to keep looking back because it's only the cross that redeems me, saves me, heals me. I'm going to experience all that. And then I'm going to look around. I'm going to be a channel of this to others, but I'm going to look forwards. Go as far as you can see and see how far you can go. Go as far as you can see. You see, that's the thing, isn't it? Because it's like, well, how far I can see right up to there. But when I go up there, I can see further. That's my encouragement to you today. Go as far as you can see. And then see how far you can go. Press on. Move on. Become bigger, better for the Lord. Look up. Look in. Look back. Look around. Look forwards.
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7: That was such a great message, and I think I'm going to have both my boys listen to it. It seems like young adults are especially susceptible to having tunnel vision, and Jay John's message was such a great reminder to always be looking for the bigger picture. That's true for all of us.
9: I think so, but especially for this generation of 20s and 30s. There's something there that they need.
7: Yeah, and Jay John just has so much wisdom. And we finally got him to come to Colorado last fall, and it was really a joy to meet him and Killy. They're very genuine, and over the few days they were here with us, they spent a lot of time just praying for the people they met in the halls. It was awesome. One of the things that most impressed Jay John and Killy during their time here was our team of counselors who spend all day on the phone giving great advice and listening to people who need the help. That's a free service we've been honored to provide for almost 50 years now. So if today's program brought up an issue that you'd like to talk about, perhaps you're worried about someone who seems to have lost perspective in life, maybe it's you, just give us a call. 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
10: A quiet life is a setup for a loud testimony. It's a way of living in a way that serves your neighbor, blesses them, makes their lives better in a way that they say, hey, I need to know what's motivating you. I need to know the hope that you have, and that sets up an opportunity for a loud testimony.
9: That's Pastor J.D. Greer, and he's our guest today on Focus on the Family with Jim Daly, talking about how you can make an impact on the culture around you for Christ. Thanks for joining us. I'm John Fuller.
7: You know, John, as a reminder, Focus is here for you. I mean, we've got marriage and parenting content. We have so many things to help you, assessments and even marriage intensives, actual counseling at four locations. But also, how to live in this culture is a key theme for us here at Focus on the Family. And I think some of us do that maybe well, and some of us do that not so well. And so today we're going to talk with our guest about how to engage a culture really with one purpose, to introduce people to Christ, which is the glorious goal. Mm-hmm. And I'm looking forward to it. This is an area for me that I get energized about.
9: You do, yeah.
7: And it's, I think it's just great to think about how do we reach people for Christ, because that is the goal.
9: Mm-hmm. Yeah, so truth and love, those are things that we need to really embrace as we engage with those around us. Pastor J.D. Greer is pastor at the Summit Church. And he's written a book that addresses how we can do this more effectively. It's called Everyday Revolutionary, How to Transcend the Culture War and Transform the World.
7: JD, welcome to Focus on the Family.
10: Thank you so much, Jim, for having me. I was telling John earlier that it's an honor for me because I grew up being discipled in the back seat of my parents' car, listening to Focus on the Family. My parents, they just always had it on, and we drove around Winston-Salem, North Carolina, being...
7: That had to be extremely boring for a young boy.
10: Maybe it should have been, but I was fascinated.
7: Well, that's good. Yeah. Did you hook into Odyssey, Adventures in Odyssey?
10: Oh, of course, that's right.
7: Yeah. JD, let me open with this. I was just at a conference here at the Broadmoor speaking at this conference. Young people. It's all 30-something, 40-something young professionals, mostly Ivy League grads, not all Christians, but many Christians. And one of the themes they were talking about in one of the sessions they did was this isn't a culture war. This is spiritual warfare. Mm-hmm. I thought, wow, what an interesting way to rephrase that. Because culture war kind of sets us up one human being against another human being.
10: Right.
7: Spiritual warfare is about God and his kingdom versus Satan and his tribe.
10: Yeah.
7: Speak to that.
10: Yeah, I mean, so terms end up, you know, having a life of their own. And a lot of times when you think culture war, people think yard signs and Facebook posts.
7: And angry, Republican and Democrat.
10: Right. Angry diatribes, that sort of thing. But I mean, sometimes when people say culture war, what they mean is they mean clarity about truth in the public square.
7: Right.
10: That's something Christians are very supportive of. One of the things that I try to present in Everyday Revolutionary is that faithfulness to Jesus in our generation is not less than clarity about controversial issues. It's just a lot more. And I really try to build it off of the example of Daniel in the Old Testament.
9: Yeah.
10: Daniel is so courageous and bold in his truth declarations that he gets thrown in the lion's den because of it. Mm. And yet he is so beloved by the king, King Darius, whose wicked decree put him there, that king stays outside the lion's den all night long, weeping, hoping against hope that Daniel will make it through the night. You know, and I don't think he was doing that just because he missed Daniel's prophetic diatribes. I think he was doing that because he knew Daniel was genuinely his friend. He loved him. Mm. He couldn't imagine Babylon without Daniel. And so my question is, how do we as believers, how do we become like that in our society? Hey, I always tell the church that I pastor, I say, you know, our goal is we want our community to say, we may not believe what those crazy people over at Summit Church believe, but thank God they're here, because if not, we'd have to raise our taxes.
7: You know, I'll attribute this, I haven't publicly, but Dr. Al Mohler, we were at a board meeting and we were talking about a situation, and he made such a great comment. He called me later that night and he just said, you know, Christians should never go out of their way to be hated. That's not the badge you're looking for.
10: Right.
7: Yeah. Right. And don't.
10: But the gospel's offensive enough. Well, that was you the also being.
7: That's exactly it. He said, let the gospel be the offense, not your personality. Yeah. And that's a great instruction, I think, for us. What are the three relationship types that you write about in the book? I think it's around tourist, immigrant, and exile.
10: Yeah.
7: You know, first, give us the quick definition, and then what does it say about us spiritually in those three phases?
10: Yeah, so Daniel was an exile in Babylon, and Peter and Paul in the New Testament pick up on that language and say that's what we're supposed to be in our Babylons, which is, you know, a metaphor for wherever you live right now. Mm-hmm. Okay, so if you think about the three possible options that you can be if you're not from a place, you can be a tourist. A tourist is somebody who, you know, they never put roots down. They hardly unpack their bag.
7: They're there for the weekend.
10: They're there for the weekend. If there's a problem in the community, that's not your problem. You're there to see the sights. A lot of Christians are like that when it comes to the world. They're just passing through. They're, you know, holding hands, singing Kumbaya, waiting for the rapture. You know, they never really think of this world as something that their problems is our problems.
7: So you're really saying they're non-engagement.
10: They're non-engagement.
7: They're not engaged.
10: And they're just so separate. They're so separated. And that actually is, you know, Jeremiah, the prophet who lived at the time of Daniel, said, don't do that. I put you into Babylon so that you could seek the prosperity of the city, Jeremiah 29:7, and pray for its prosperity. Mm-hmm. Make its problems your problems. So that's tourist. Well, the other one is immigrant. That's when you're not from a place, but you really want to make it your home. You want to switch your citizenship there. And a lot of Christians, you know, we have that problem because we're like, well, this world really is my home. I want to pile up all my treasure here, and I become more of a citizen of the United States than I do the kingdom of heaven, and I reflect its values even more than heaven's values. The right posture is not tourist or immigrant. It's an exile. An exile is there. You plan to live there. You plan to care about the place and get integrated into it and take on its problems as your own, but the whole time you are reminded that this is not really my home. My home ultimately is in a different kingdom. And we as believers are citizens of heaven that are living in exile right now in the kingdom of man.
7: And it's such a beautiful thing. I mean, there's not perhaps a avalanche of that testimony, but I've had that experience in the gay community with people that I know there where they've moved closer to Christ. Mm-hmm. And that's the goal, you know, to help them. Here's the thing, though, and this is maybe for listeners and viewers. I think when we're in a good place, that pride in us can rise up. Mm-hmm. And it makes us something of a Pharisee or a Sadducee that we begin to look down on the sinner. That's a really dangerous place to be with the Lord. How do we keep that perspective that we say it, we're all sinners saved by grace.
10: Right.
7: But have you seen those sinners? Right? We kind of have that attitude like, we're bad, but we're not as bad as them. Who does that sound like?
10: Right, yeah.
7: It's right out of the New Testament.
10: Our world says that when it comes to something, since we're talking about homosexuality, I'll use that one, there's really only two options. You've got alienation or affirmation.
7: Right.
10: And what Jesus presented was a completely different option. Again, he was clear on truth. I don't think he ever pulled punches on that way. But what people sensed when they were around him is they sensed him drawing them close. They sense a love. When John describes Jesus, he puts grace before truth because Jesus led with grace. It's what people remembered about him. Jim, one of the things, you know, as a part of a very conservative church, I want to point out to our people is that Jesus's crucifixion was a joint project between the so-called secular left and the religious right. I'm not saying they're morally equal or morally equivalent. I'm not saying they're equally bad. I'm just saying when it came down to it, it was both sides that hated him.
7: I've never thought of it quite like that. That's interesting.
10: Yeah, the left hated him for what he said about truth.
7: Yeah.
10: The right hated him for how he brought sinners close. And what I believe is that if you and I are representing Jesus, we'll probably take flack from both sides.
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9: Thanks for listening to Focus on the Family. 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
7: I don't want to lose this, so let me dig a little deeper, JD, before we move to another topic, but the difference between leading with the gospel or leading with political messaging. This is one of the great grapples that I have at Focus on the Family, because so much of what conservatives do in the Republican Party, just to be blunt, pro-life, pro-marriage, pro-family, so we find a natural home there politically because that's what they're standing up for.
10: Yeah.
7: And, you know, I talk with the Democrats and I'll say, if you were more pro-life, more pro-family, more pro-marriage in the context of the Bible, marriage between a man and a woman, you'd have a lot more people in your party. But, you know, so I'm always, I think, a little offended that we get labeled that we're only political. It's where the values are lining up. I really don't care if it was an R or a D, but I will discern where do they line up.
10: Right.
7: So, am I seeing that correctly? And then when I get hit with the political thing, just shrug it off? Or how do you process that?
10: Yeah, I think so, Jim, because, you know, there are certain issues that when you talk about them, you're going to sound partisan, even if you don't mean to.
7: Right.
10: When we're talking about the sanctity of life, when we're talking about sanity on gender and marriage and religious freedom. Yes, you sound partisan, but I'm like, I'm not trying to sound partisan. I'm just sounding biblical. And we've just got to be okay with that. What I think we can do, though, even with that, is we can be wise and prudential about how we leverage labels and how we what we even lead with. If I could tell you a quick story.
7: Yeah, I like it. This is great.
10: Okay, so there was I got a letter one day at our church from a young lady that I'd never met before. I didn't know I'd met her. I'd never met her before. But she it was a picture of her at our church being baptized. And she said, I want to tell you a story about how I came to the church. She said, I was invited by some friends of mine and I started to come. She said, I very quickly discerned that you made me quite angry. She said, just when I talked about the sanctity of life and some of these, you know, hot button issues, she said, and one day she said, you said something about, you know, in support of a pro-life position on, it was called Twitter then.
7: Yeah.
10: And she said, I sniped back at you. Now, Jim, I never respond on Twitter.
7: I don't even read it.
10: Right. I don't know what came over me, but I did. For whatever reason, I responded, and I said something back to her, and she said something back to me, and we went back four or five times, and I forgot about it. I remember her handle for Twitter was something like Left Linda or something like that, just something that clearly
7: identified. At least she's honest.
10: At least she was honest. She said, and then she told me, she said, I was Left Linda who did that with you on Twitter. She said, I kept coming to the church. Again, she heard the gospel. She got saved. And she said, now I'm in the process of rethinking everything.
7: Wow.
10: Everything. But what she said next is what the reason I'm telling the story is. She said, I want to thank you, though, that even though you were clear about controversial truths, I want to thank you that you didn't make this the Republican church.
7: Hmm.
10: Because if you had made it the Republican church, she said, I never could have stepped foot inside it. You know, political realignment often happens when somebody comes to Christ. But political realignment is downstream. It's the result of discipleship. Right. It should not be the gateway to it.
7: And it's very difficult to, you know, use politics to convert somebody. I mean, because your angst goes up.
10: Yeah.
7: You're there to defend your position, right, no matter who you are, the Democrat or the Republican. And that, I don't really see that model expressed in Jesus's parables.
9: Hmm. As we do that, J.D., you made reference in the book to living a quiet life. There's a passage in one of the epistles about doing that, being quiet in our lives.
7: It sounds so hard to do.
10: I know, right?
7: I'm an extrovert.
10: Yeah,
7: well,
10: exactly.
7: Quiet life.
10: Like,
7: yeah. Kidding me.
9: For you, and then for those who are, you know, on social media or buying into all the back and forths, how do we live a quiet life representing
7: Please,
9: Christ well?
7: Tell me.
10: Yeah, that's right. Well, keep in mind that the guy who used that phrase, 1 Thessalonians 4:11, live quietly, is the Apostle Paul, who I would also not describe as a guy who lived a sheepish life, right? I mean, this is the guy that stood in the Ephesian amphitheater and told the entire Ephesian crowd, you're worshiping gods that are not gods at all. You know, how was he telling us to live quietly? And he doesn't mean that you are muting your testimony. Mm-hmm. What he is saying is that the bedrock for your testimony is a life like Daniel's that was so involved in blessing the community around you that they would, and now let me use the Apostle Peter's words, ask a reason for the hope that is within you. Mm. A quiet life is a setup for a loud testimony. It's a way of living in a way that serves your neighbor, blesses them, makes their lives better in a way that they say, hey, I need to know what's motivating you. I need to know the hope that you have, and that sets up an opportunity for a loud testimony.
7: Mm. You know, J.D., I can remember before coming to Focus in 1989. I know that's been a while.
10: Back in the 1900s.
7: Yeah, back in the 1900s. But I worked for International Paper, and I remember going to lunch, and this will lead into the question. That's why I'm telling this story. But yeah, I'm 27, 28, and I'd be at lunch with business people. And when the lunch would come, I'd say, hey, you guys mind if I pray over lunch? And they'd put their cigarette out, set their martini down. It was so funny. And then I'd just say a little prayer. But it does lead into this idea that you talk about faithful work outside of the church. Mm-hmm. And so often, I remember somebody I consulted, a business guy, when I was looking at, should I go into work in the nonprofit world with Focus? He was saying, man, I want to discourage that because we need Christians in the public sector, in the private sector, to be able to be a witness. If all the Christians just go work in churches and Christian ministry, we're not going to have. So I thought about that. It really did slow the decision down. But speak to the importance of waking up every day. If you're not working at a church and you're not working at a Christian ministry, how do you go about getting amped up to go, okay, Lord, I'm heading in to be the plumber, the electrician, the engineer, the doctor, take your vocation. But do we connect that directly to our faith?
10: Yeah, you know, Billy Graham very famously said before he died that the next great awakening, he believed, would not happen in the stadiums, it would happen in the workplace.
7: Mm-hmm.
10: And we have ample biblical support for that because, I mean, if you just read the book of Acts, I mean, I know the apostles loved the local church. The local church was the center of their ministry program. And yet, most of the preaching that they do is outside of the local church context, at least in Acts.
7: It's where the action is.
10: It's where the action is. That's right. There are 40 miracles in the book of Acts. 39 of them happen outside of the church.
7: Yeah.
10: I always tell our people, sort of tongue-in-cheek, but I'm like, that means as a pastor who works inside the church, I've got access to about 1/40th of the power of God. I know that's not great hermeneutics, but you get the point.
7: Totally.
10: Is that most of what Jesus wants to do in our communities is not going to happen from the pastor in the pulpit. It's from people in the workplace. And the workplace gives people a chance to put the values of the kingdom of God in contrast with the values of Babylon.
7: You know, you write in the book about the local church investing in community. That's true of all of us. I mean, as a household, as well as a community of believers through a church, what does that look like for the church to invest in community?
10: Yeah, I was preaching through the book of Acts, and I came to Acts 8, where it says that Philip, as a result of the ministry that he had in Samaria, that there was much joy in the city because of the word that he preached and the works that he did. And so, Jim, I asked our congregation, do y'all feel like there's much joy in our city as a result of our presence here? the next chapter, Acts 9, talks about a disciple by the name of Tabitha who makes cloaks and coats for people in her community. And when she died, people gathered at her bedside and they wept because of all the good things she'd done for them. And I said to our congregation, do y'all feel like our community would weep if we were gone?
14: Great question.
10: And we felt like the answer to both those questions was no. And so I scheduled a meeting with the mayor. And this mayor was not, I mean, he's not on our team, Jim. I kind of joke about him. He's kind of to the left of Mao Zedong is kind of how I thought of this guy. I said, Mr. Mayor, will you tell me the most needy parts of our city? And without batting an eye, he said, the homeless, the orphan, the prisoner, the unwed mother, and the high school dropout. I went back to our congregation and just said, I felt like the mayor of our city has given us a blueprint for how we should bring the joy of Jesus into these areas. Not all the ministries that we've started in those areas came from my head or inside the offices of the church. But now for 20 years, we've seen ministry after ministry after ministry develop. We have numbers, as an example, of foster kids that are now taken care of by families at the Summit Church. I told the mayor just this past Sunday, I had him back at church, and I said, hey, our goal is we're not going to stop this until there are more families in the Summit Church that are ready to receive foster kids and then there are foster kids in the program.
14: You got my heart.
10: Yeah. Well, and it may be something different for your church, but it's a commitment to loving the city and bringing joy to it in the name of Jesus, yes, but by meeting physical needs.
14: You know, one thing I've said, when you look at the number of churches, and, you know, we use this analogy often about a lot of things, but there's about 360,000 churches in the U.S., and there's about 350,000 foster kids in the foster program. Wow. That's one kid per church.
10: Wow.
14: And it is tough. It's not easy. It's not for the faint of heart to take a child in. But I would love to see that New York Times headline that says, Christian Church Wipes Out Waiting Foster Care
10: Amen. That's right.
14: List. That would so inspire everybody outside of the church, too, because now you're walking the talk. And God bless those Christian families that are doing it. And Gene and I were so, rewarded internally with doing it ourselves. It wasn't easy, but there's a lot of demand for really good parenting, but it was rewarding. Let me ask you this. In the book, you get down to three reference points that you give Christians to be courageous witnesses for Christ. This so goes along with our Truth Rising documentary. If you haven't seen it yet, please watch it. Okay. I'll send you the link.
10: Yeah.
14: But it talks about courageous Christians that, first of all, it sets up the Western civilization. It's heady. And then we get into examples like a detransitioner, Chloe Cole, and Jack Phillips, the baker, and many others who had that Daniel moment and stood and said, you know what, this is not right, and how God got them through those things. It's beautiful. But in that way, those reference points, what are they?
10: Yeah, great question, Jim, because you've got the first thing is that we have to participate in what some Christian theologians have called the commons. That's a concept that goes all the way back to St. Augustine. And it means that we do our work in secular places, and a lot of times the people who benefit from our work are not, they don't share our convictions.
14: Right.
10: The homeowner, or the home builder, excuse me, that builds a neighborhood, and there's an unmarried couple that buys one of his houses, or there's a gay couple that buys one of his houses, he's not become complicit in their sin because he provided the home. That's just participating in the commons. That's one, and that's as old as Christian history itself. But then there's a second principle you have to hold in tension with that one, which is we have to, we can never fellowship with the works of darkness, which means that I can't participate with you in your sin. Mm. A good example is, I would have a real problem. I could not be a part of a ceremony of celebration for a gay wedding, even if the two people were my friends, that I was trying to reach for Jesus. I couldn't do that because I would be participating in and affirming something that was wrong.
14: That, let me punch that real quick, because again, Al Mohler and I talked about that. And he said, the wedding itself is a public testimony that you support this.
10: Right.
14: That's what being at the wedding's about.
10: Yeah.
14: And he said, he had that situation that was posed to him. And he said, I care about you. I love you. If you will allow me, I'll come to the reception, but I can't go to the wedding ceremony.
10: I can't affirm the ceremony.
14: What a brilliant way to do that. And it's respectful.
10: Right.
14: But, he was reiterating the actual wedding is a public testament
10: yeah.
14: of this joining of this couple.
10: Yeah, and what happens when the minister says, if anybody has any reason why these two should not be wed, speak now or forever hold your peace. If I'm in the audience, I'm going to feel like I got to be like, I got a reason.
14: Right. And so that,
10: But that's the second principle is while we are participating in the commons, we cannot fellowship with darkness. The third one, though, is as we engage in those first two, even when we're clear that I can't be a part of this and I can't affirm this, maybe it has to do with how you're being asked to use pronouns or refer to gender. I mean, there's a million examples we could come up with. Even there, I can still lead with grace. Mm-hmm. I want to be filled with truth. I never want to. It never wanted to be said of our generation that we did not teach the whole counsel of God with clarity. But if we're going to reach this generation, we're going to be like Jesus in that we lead with grace and that we're characterized by grace and that we're not just filled with truth. We're filled with that holy, beautiful love that doesn't just push people away and put Facebook posts up about them, but draws them close.
14: Yeah, I agree. I think the spirit right now, with everything going on in the culture, even, you know, the assassination of Charlie Kirk, there's an opening to show that boldness.
10: Yeah.
14: And to do it well. Not do it nasty. Do not, you know, don't attack people verbally, but be bold and show your convictions. Yeah. I think the moment is now. I think God has really created that platform.
10: Yeah, amen to that.
14: And I hope those of you listening have been inspired to make an impact on the culture. If you want to learn more about being a witness for Christ in your community, get a copy of Pastor JD's book, Everyday Revolutionary. 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She said, "You have helped me to accept this from a gospel perspective with a biblical worldview and a gracious spirit. 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

0: Did a novel from 20 years ago predict the spiritual crisis of today? Let's talk about it with Ian Morgan Cron. I'm Steve Brown, etc.
1: He's an old white guy, an author, broadcaster, and seminary professor who's sick of religion. And he's brought friends. Please welcome Steve Brown, etc.
0: Hey, we're so glad you're here. You always have a place at our table. We just don't let you talk. In case you're wondering, I'm Steve, the aforementioned old white guy. Matthew Border, our executive producer, is here. Matthew is an Enneagram type 8. But he's recently lost some weight, and he's down to type 7. I'm impressed. Our producer, Jeremy, is in the little glass booth. Jeremy appreciates a good white wine. His favorite white wine is this Trader Joe's is too crowded.
2: Just let it wash over
3: you. Right, settle into that one.
0: Our one-man IT department, John Myers, is in the tech bunker. John recently got us new office phones. But then I remembered that old warning. Beware of geeks bearing gifts. We're never going to learn this. And Dr. George Bingham is the president of Key Life. George says no matter what food or product you purchase, it's a lifetime supply if you're old enough.
3: Ought to get a discount.
0: And Kathy Wyatt is the soft feminine side of the program. And the day this show airs will mark 50 years that Kathy has been my associate. I feel like I should have baked some cupcakes.
3: and thank you for not doing that.
4: There you go.
0: And everybody is grateful for that. We have a great guest today, and it's going to be an interesting time. Ian Morgan Cron is a best-selling author. He's a psychotherapist. He's an Episcopal priest. He's a podcaster hosting the popular podcast, Typology. And Ian's latest book, which I hold in my nicotine-stained fingers, is titled Chasing Francis, A Pilgrim's Tale. Ian, I've been reading this book this morning, and I found me in it. I've been there. I can remember midnight crying in my study in the church and saying, I got to do this the rest of my life, and I don't know if I can do it. And by the way, I didn't have to go through all of the stuff that so many others went through. Jesus came to me that night and fixed it, and that's why I'm a spiritual giant today. Actually, he did show, and I really sensed, you don't have to do this anymore. And the next day, without having a job, which is stupid, and a sinner can repent and stupid's forever, I resigned from the church and walked. And spent the next year going down some of the roads that you talk about in the book, Chasing Francis. When you first wrote the book, I suspect some things were beginning to go south, but nothing like 20 years later. Did you have a feeling that you were a prophet?
5: Oh, gosh, no. I thought I was a knucklehead. I was 44 years old. I was leading a non-denominational church that I had started and grown to about 800 people in Greenwich, Connecticut, you know, and that's a big success. You know, here in, well, where I live most of the year, in Nashville, 800 people is a small group. But in Connecticut, it's legit. And, you know, at the time, I was following in the footsteps of a lot of these very charismatic CEO-style pastors trying to grow large churches. And yet I felt this incredible sense of dis-ease and unhappiness. I felt my life had become more lights, camera, action than Father, Son, Holy Ghost.
2: Wow.
5: And I had a Roman Catholic upbringing. So there was this part of me that was naturally inclined toward a more spacious, contemplative, sacramental kind of life. And so there was a lot of internal dissonance, unhappiness. And I was meeting constantly people who felt the same way as I do today. And they would describe the kind of Christian they wished they could become. And I realized one day, because I had that Catholic background, you're just describing St. Francis of Assisi. And I thought, what an interesting kind of thing to chase down and write about. Like, guess what? The road of the future runs through the past, people. And so I, you know, eventually left that church, became an Episcopal priest, moved on to writing about the Enneagram in a book called The Road Back to You, and among others. And it's been a great adventure ever since.
0: You know, that I agree. Yeah, I know a lot more after your book, but I knew something about St. Francis. In fact, in our backyard, we have a statue of St. Francis in the garden in the backyard, and sometimes birds land on his shoulder, and I smile, and I want to be like that. I realize that you're out of a Catholic background. You know something about the contemplatives, and probably knew something about St. Francis. Was that like coming home?
5: You know, a little bit.

0: wasn't living. And that was authentic to me. And I was a broken guy at the time. I was really struggling. And you know how it goes. Sometimes we think that we're going through something catastrophic, but in the words of J.R. Tolkien, it turns out to be eucatastrophic. In other words, it's a good catastrophe. And so I guess in contemporary parlance, I would say I was going through what they now call deconstruction in a way, that ended up becoming the best opportunity for reconstruction I could get my hands on.
1: What did you say to your congregation? Did you make an obscene gesture and say, "I'm out of here," or did you try to explain it, or what did you do?
0: Oh man, it was a hard goodbye, bro, because it lasted about 5 years. I would just encourage everybody, if you're going to say goodbye, just say goodbye. Don't do it over a long period of time. It was a painful exit where a lot of good people did a lot of dumb stuff, including myself. Maybe I was at the front of that parade, but I lived and learned. I wish I knew things then that I know now, but that's how life goes.
1: When I did that, I fell apart in the pulpit. I couldn't get through it. And that's when I discovered if you think of somebody who ticks you off big, you can get through that kind of emotional goodbye. If you let it get to you, man, you just have to sit down and sob. And that was a hard time. I don't want to go back. What did you say Tolkien said it was?
0: A eucatastrophe, a good catastrophe, like the cross is a good catastrophe.
2: That's
0: And
2: wow.
0: I love that.
1: I do too. In fact, maybe that has a macrocosm element to it. Maybe it applies to the entire church. Maybe it applies to the country. Maybe it applies to some of the things that we complain about and preach against in our churches. Maybe it's that kind of thing that's happening right now. You think?
0: Yeah, I think that I'm now at 65, the kind of guy who says, when someone comes to me and says, "Oh, that's terrible that that happened to you," I go, "Maybe. I don't know yet. I'm not quick to label good or bad. I'm like, you don't know what's going to happen. I don't know the end of the story yet. I think it might turn out differently than I think, so I'm going to just be patient."
1: I'm older, a lot older than you are. When they come to me and say that, I say, run as fast as you can. You've got to get this book. We've been kidding around in this segment, but this is a profound book, Chasing Francis, A Pilgrim's Tale. If you sometimes wonder, this is going to help.
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1: Hi, this is Steve Brown, and in case you didn't know, one of the main reasons Key Life exists is to remind believers that God isn't mad at his children. Why am I telling you this? 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
4: 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And that's not the way it was meant to be. Contrary to what a lot of people in some church circles say, following Jesus is not

0: but embracing it under his restorative leadership and grace. 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
1: Let me give you an actual quote from a boy who was 7 years old who was asked to write what he had learned about Benjamin Franklin. He was born, he wrote. He went to school, but he didn't like it. One day, he found a piece of candy and ate it. A girl saw him and laughed at him. He married her and discovered electricity. You ever wonder what your children will write about you? I don't know about you, but I would be satisfied with he was born, he grew up, Jesus found him and loved him. He's going to live forever. Yeah, that would be enough. I'm Steve Brown. You think about that. Share what you just heard with a friend. Go to youthinkaboutthat.com.

0: thanks for joining us. We're talking to author, priest, psychotherapist Ian Morgan Cron. A novel of his from 2006 has been re-released, and it's amazing. The title of it is Chasing Francis, A Pilgrim's Tale.
1: Ian, as Steve just mentioned, you know, written a bunch of stuff, and there's nonfiction stuff, but this is a novel, so we've got a main character and obstacles and everything. Give us a broad view of what the story covers, and then kind of dive into some of the inspiration behind that.
2: Sure. So initially I thought, hey, I'm just going to write a nonfiction work about the incredible life of St. Francis and how he is speaking so prophetically to the church today, not merely the Roman Catholic tradition, but specifically the evangelical Protestant tradition. And then I thought to myself, well, he's the most written about saint in history, so I don't want to just throw another nonfiction work, you know, a dusty old work into the mixer. What I'd rather do is write something, you know, that's narrative and interesting and actually explores a life, right? And, you know, here's the thing about story, and this is a belief of mine, that, you know, when the front door of the intellect is closed, the back door of the imagination is always open. Mm. So if you want to sneak truth into people's lives, tell a story. Don't just give propositional ideas that they can just give intellectual assent to. Like, it's so subversive to write a story, right? And what is the story? It's the story of a pastor leading an evangelical mega church. He becomes dissatisfied, restless, uneasy. There's a death of a child in the church that completely pulls the rug out from underneath all of his very neat and tidy theology. He goes to Assisi, Italy, with his friar uncle, who's a black sheep in this family, and who says, I know someone who can put your faith back together and give you a vision for the church that is going to rock your world. And he goes and he discovers that the person that his uncle wants to introduce him to is an 800-year-old saint. He was thinking maybe a spiritual director, turns out to be a dead guy. Anyway, he goes and he discovers that Francis rebuilds his faith in the same way that Francis is credited with rebuilding the church in the 13th century.
0: That is so good. And so we're in trouble, aren't we? And
2: yeah,
0: talk some about that and the connection that we need to somebody like St. Francis.
2: Yeah, great question. So it's actually startling, the parallels between where the church was at in the 13th century and where the church is at today. And I want to repeat, Francis is credited widely among historians as single-handedly repairing Christendom in the 13th century. It was on the brink of collapse. It was hemorrhaging credibility. Artists and street musicians sang songs mocking and ridiculing the church and its leadership. It was gasping. We find ourselves today, abuse scandals across denominations, trust in institutional religion is at an all-time low. Entire generations describe themselves as spiritual, but not religious, right? In the 13th century, the church had become dangerously entangled in politics, power politics, and the Crusades, right? Supporting war. The church was a political big player, right? And in today, we find ourselves, I think, dangerously entangled in the political realm and mixing of kingdoms in a way that I think is very questionable. There was the commercialization of Jesus in the 13th century. You had selling pardons, ecclesiastical offices, relics. And today we find ourselves with a McDonaldized Jesus with, you know, whether it's in, you know, our hit music and, you know, huge churches and the commercializing, I think, or the trivializing of Jesus in that way. I could go on and on. Neglect of the poor, civilization consumed by greed and consumerism, you know, our relationship with creation. He is the patron saint of ecology, by the way. So you talk about an early voice saying, hey, we got to pay attention to the world that our Father made. And, you know, I feel like there's probably 10 or 15 other things in the book that I talk about as parallels. The key is that he single-handedly reversed the downward momentum of the church. And so we got to pay attention to a guy like that. We have to be able to say, hey, wait a minute, maybe he's got something to teach us about what it means to be a follower of Jesus in the contemporary world in such a way that it would bring repair to our broken houses. And I think, I just think it's so fascinating how he did it, because how he did it wasn't a strategy or a program. He did it through modeling a life that inspired thousands and thousands of people in his time to abandon their livelihoods and their lives to go out and preach this gospel.
0: Oh, man. I am reminded, you know, that God never leaves his church bereft of himself. Augustine said that the church was a whore, but she was his mother. Mm-hmm. And as a cynical old preacher, I understand that. I've seen the worst, and in the worst, I've seen Jesus. I'm cynical, but in the midst of the cynicism, mostly about myself, I've seen the fact that Jesus really loves the church, and he doesn't leave. And he brings people like St. Francis and Ian Cron into the church to speak quietly and clearly about the reality that's behind all of the nonsense. As you worked on this, did you change anything in the original that was in the original?
2: Well, when Zondervan HarperCollins came to me and said, hey, we think this book is more relevant now than when you wrote it. We feel like the message of this book is more, if you will, I didn't use this word, they did, prophetic. I went back, reread the manuscript for the first time in 20 years, and I realized there's nothing in the actual story itself that I can change or would change. The updating was really around an author foreword and also a very good study guide in the back that really helps people to process, integrate the material into their own lives.
0: Hey guys, you got to get this book. If you go through periods when you wonder if this stuff is true, and more important, if it's true for you, if you had a lot of gasoline when you started, but the car is beginning to huff and puff. If sometimes you think I've been kidding myself all these years, you're going to find this book is really refreshing. It's called Chasing Francis, A Pilgrim's Tale. You can get it at any good bookstore, and if they don't have it, do not patronize them. Hey, like Jesus, we're coming back.
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0: Hi, this is Steve Brown, and I'm excited to tell you about a new offer from Key Life called Living with Steve. 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I travel with you wherever you go. 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
3: This is the story of a tape, a magnetic reel-to-reel tape. 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From there, that humble reel-to-reel tape held on to its message.
4: Well, I'm not a crook.
3: Through 10 presidents.
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3: Through myriad breakthroughs in technology. 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
0: When I was growing up, I would sometimes, as a kid, sit with my father on the front porch of our home in the mountains of North Carolina, and we would watch thunderstorms. My dad loved them, and as long as I was with him, I did too. No matter how much lightning or how loud the thunder. Now that I think about it, it's the same with my Heavenly Father. Thunderstorms, as it were, don't frighten him. And as long as I'm with him, I'm okay too. There is never any perspiration on his upper lip. That always makes thunderstorms bearable. I'm Steve Bryan. You think about that. Share what you just heard with a friend. Go to youthinkaboutthat.com. When our daughter Robin was a little girl and just getting into school, she took a test and was sure that she had blown it. In an effort to make her feel better, I told her, "I'll bet you a hot fudge sundae that you didn't fail it." She took me up on the bet. No, that's not gambling. Robin doesn't fail tests. You know what happened? She got an A and great comments from her teacher on her work. And not only that, I got a hot fudge sundae, even if I had to pay for it myself. That's what God does. We can fail, are forgiven, and we'll live forever. And he, as it were, pays for the sundae. I'm Steve Brown. You think about that. Share what you just heard with a friend. Go to youthinkaboutthat.com.

0: 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We're hanging out with author, priest, psychotherapist Ian Morgan Cron. And by the way, you can keep up with him at ianmorgancron.com. And the Cron is C-R-O-N. If you can't spell Morgan, you went to modern university. E-N-I-A-N.
1: Ian, we started talking some off air that, there's certainly been a trend toward, mega churches not feeding the flock as perhaps deeply as they need or many people need. And then some people drifting maybe from that to I'm not religious, but I am spiritual sort of self-definition. But then it does seem like we're beginning to see trends, and especially younger people, toward being drawn toward church again, and especially the more liturgical type churches, the Episcopal, Catholic Church, even Lutherans, amazingly enough. Talk some about that. Would that be consistent with your observations, and how would your story of St. Francis and the model of St. Francis help with that, support that, fit with that? Talk some about that.
2: Sure. I see it dramatically. And actually, it's very interesting to see how many young men are being drawn to the Eastern Orthodox tradition and also to the Roman Catholic tradition. What's going on here? Well, part of it is I think people are tired of a vapid gospel that is being presented to them that is more of a self-help kind of gospel than it is one that has rich, deep, that has, it's not so concerned with the explicit meaning, although that's important, but the implicit meaning of our faith. So things like, let me give you an example of this. I'm out with a pastor one day, and he's, a Bible church guy, and he's bemoaning stuff. I said, you ought to do the Eucharist every week. And he looked at me like I was crazy, because, to him, that's like broccoli. I got to do it every now and then, but I don't really want to. And I said, well, have you read the Road to Emmaus? I'm like, Jesus is preaching the word at them over and over again, and they don't recognize him. And he's right there with them. And he's given them the Bible verse after verse after verse, saying, this is what's happened. And they still don't get it. It's when he breaks the bread that suddenly their eyes are opened. So I think there's an imbalance here, right? We threw out so much in the Reformation around sacramentalism. It's like, wait a minute. According to the Gospels, there has to be a twinning, a marrying of these things. And so the Gospel is explicit in its message, particularly Paul. But then you have the implicit, which is about mystery and transcendence and receiving truth in a way that gets into your body and blood because it's experiential. I see a zillion former self-identified evangelicals at our Episcopal church every week, and you see them take the Eucharist for the first time with tears streaming down their face like, oh, now I get it. And so I think we have so much to learn from Francis, who was very Eucharistic in his approach to the spiritual life.
3: So Ian, this is this thing of the megachurch. I see the problems, you get to a certain size and then the human ego is just inescapable. And it's not an academic thing to me. We started going to a church like 7 years ago, and it was it met in high school. And then while we weren't looking, it kind of became a mega church. You're like, I guess we're going to a mega church now. We didn't look for this. Is it a categorical problem with that model? I mean, it's like there's something everybody likes, and then that restaurant gets you to go to a restaurant. Like, well, now we're going to Applebee's, the Applebee's of churches here. Does it get a certain size, and you're like, okay, we got to Ma Bell this thing and break this up into smaller churches? I mean, what's the solution here, and is the size of it the root of the problem?
2: I think the problem is multi-layered. And I don't want to be overly I don't want to paint too broad a brush here, right? Like, there are good and faithful people in those churches doing, but it is loaded with the potential for problems. And, you know, and we've seen the fallout of that, like, almost times
3: weekly.
2: A year.
3: Almost weekly, yeah. Mm-hmm. Yeah.
2: Almost weekly, right? Yeah. It's crazy. The human ego is a very, very sneaky little creature and very smart. And, you know, I feel like the attraction that young people have to some of these old historical traditions, it's like, you know, there's a depth, there is a theological richness, and there is continuity over time, in a time when everything feels like it's moving and shaking. It's like, guess what? There is an old way, and we should pay attention to it.
0: Hmm. That's good stuff. Of course, there are problems with the old way, too.
2: Of course. There's problems whenever you put five people together in the same room.
0: Well, I had to say
2: come
0: that.
2: Come to my condo association.
0: Ian, I have an authority problem, and I got to say the other side, too. I mean, no, I'm not even going to say what I'm thinking.
4: Good.
0: And that's good. You got to get this book because it's real. And it'll make a difference. It's called Chasing Francis, A Pilgrim's Tale. If you're on a journey and the destination looks a long ways off, this is your book.
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8: If you don't know what it means to be a real man, there are thousands of books waiting to enlighten you. 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This is Pete Allinson, and in my book, Like Father, Like Son, I want to show you how to recover and reclaim an intimate, growing relationship with your Heavenly Father. 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
9: The love God has for you will change your life. 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At the same time, he released all of his love on us. 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This is Pastor Jerry Q. Perry's, and in my book, Grace, the Real Good News of the Gospel, I am going to take you through the book of Romans line by line to demonstrate beyond a shadow of a doubt that God is not mad, angry, or upset with us. 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

0: thanks for spending time with us here. By the way, if you ever get up Monday mornings feeling discouraged, may I suggest you either read Chasing Francis, A Pilgrim Tale, or from our perspective, may I suggest our weekly email? 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
1: Wow, that was a lengthy self-promotion.
0: I didn't write it. I read it.
1: Ian, in the very first segment, you used the term when you were talking about the 13th century church. You said that it was hemorrhaging. And I suspect that there are folks that feel the same way about you've talked about it. We've alluded to it a little bit. That feel the same way about the church today, and so it's kind of my question is kind of twofold. Do we see the church as having any credibility at this point? And for those people who are concerned about the church and its credibility on that side, but say, you know, I love Jesus, but I don't like the church. What do we do? Where do we go? How do we navigate that road?
2: Yeah, great question. And I would say if you love Jesus and are struggling with the church, then you need to read Chasing Francis and learn about this guy, because he had the same stuff going on inside of him, and the main character of the book for sure did.
1: Yeah.
2: Listen, as Steve mentioned earlier, Augustine's great quote, the church is a whore, but she's my mother. You know, we all live in this kind of tension with the body of Christ, right? It is a perpetual disappointment to us. And yet, it is the embodiment, the communal embodiment of Jesus's presence on earth, and he has not abandoned it, and it does have credibility. The church has done and continues to do beautiful, wonderful things. They just don't get press because they're not very sexy to talk about. It's much more sexy to talk about fallen pastors, right, in the media than it is to talk about the wonderful things the church is doing. That said, we have to be continually and prophetically self-critical, and in order to become a better expression of the living Christ in the world. And I feel like that's the reason for writing Chasing Francis. It's not because I got a bone to pick. I'm not mad at the church. As I said to you during a break, right? You put 5 people, look, if you want to, every time you put 5 people in a room, weird stuff's going to happen, right? it's just that we are broken human beings, and we do broken, dumb, broken human stuff when we get together. For me, the church, you got to have an illusion if you're disillusioned, it's because you had an illusion. You got to own that. If you're disillusioned with church, you had an illusion about it. Go to my condo association. I'll show you 5 people acting badly. So, we have to be adult and say, look, it's a fallen body. At the same time, it needs regular reality checks, and people like St. Francis give it to us.
3: Yeah. I think that circles back to kind of what you're saying about the eucatastrophic. I mean, like, so crisis of faith might not be the worst thing in the world if somebody, I mean, that might be the gift you needed but didn't want. So talk to somebody, address the person who's listening to this or watching this, and they're going through a crisis of faith, and like, this is it, I'm going to leave the faith. Might be better thing than what they think at this moment.
2: Yeah. Okay. So I'll borrow a model. So you grow up in the evangelical tradition, let's say. So you're given a thesis about the way the world is, right? And then you have an experience. You begin to have questions, doubts, all normal stuff, right? Good stuff, actually. And then you go from thesis to antithesis. Now all you're doing is complaining about the church, and you're bitter and you're resentful and you're deconstructing, right? And hopefully you don't get stuck there, because a lot of people do. What you want to do is move from thesis to antithesis to synthesis. And synthesis is where you say, okay, here's what I learned from this group. not all of it was great, but I'm going to take that which was better, marry it to what I've now learned about the world, and come to a synthesis. And I think, and I hope, that I go through that process multiple times in my life.
3: Mm. Yeah.
0: That's good stuff. You know, I grow tired of some of the books that are being published. They're just people who got their underwear on too tight and they're angry about everything and think that the world revolves around them. It's refreshing to listen to you. You probably have stories about church that are so dark and so negative and so broken that you could write one of those angry books, but instead you didn't. Was that a conscious choice, intentional?
2: You know, Steve, I mentioned to you guys before we hit record that I've been around 12-step recovery since 1987. I'm a recovering alcoholic and addict. I've learned more about grace and love and community in 12-step rooms that continue to give me hope for what happens upstairs, you know, not in the basement of the church where meetings, 12-step meetings take place, but for upstairs, right? That there is a way to be in the world. And my participation in those organizations has really stripped me of my self-righteous anger. I have so much more compassion and empathy and hopefulness that broken people can be healed through grace. And I just hope that message continues to go upstairs from the basement of where AA and NA and OA and all these groups meet, because, and I realize that may be a discussion for another day, but you know, we, and it's interesting, in Alcoholics Anonymous, very often the closing prayer is the prayer of St. Francis.
0: Mm-hmm. Yeah, it is. Mm-hmm. Do you, I got about 30 more questions. If you don't have anything to do, would you stand or stay around and talk to me for a while?
2: Yeah, man, come on.
0: I got time. I need a counselor and some therapy to kind of fix me.
3: Going into extra innings.
0: Listen, this has been great. It really has. And this book is a really important book. You guys ought to get it. It'd be a great book for a small group in your church, whether you're in a mega church or the Catholic Church or a liturgical church, or, and yet even Lutherans could get some help.
3: Even Lutherans?
0: You know. Kathy's been PCA for years, and she converted to become a Lutheran, and we don't ever hear the end of that. I just wanted to
2: She's crusading like people who just gave up smoking.
3: Yeah.
2: You know what I'm saying? Like, they just can't stop talking about
0: smoking Nazis. Ian, you're a delight, and we very much appreciate your spending this hour with us. And we love you, and we love the work that you're doing. You're making a difference. Don't chilly-shally, okay?
2: Bless Thanks, you. Steve, and friends. Thanks again. It was wonderful to be with you.
0: Hey, we're going to tell you who we're going to do it unto next week. Don't go anywhere.
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0: A saint once prayed, "Oh God, let me love you even if there is no heaven, and let me fear you even if there is no hell. Now, that sounds good, but if it's okay with you, I'm not going to pray that prayer. I want to be a Christian simply because I was drawn to the love of God. But then, knowing about heaven and hell doesn't hurt. I love walking with Christ. And when you add heaven to the mix, it doesn't get much better than that. On the other hand, hell can scare, as it were, the hell out of you. That's why Jesus told us about both. I'm Steve Brown. You think about that. Share what you just heard with a friend. Go to youthinkaboutthat.com.

0: great hour. One of the difficulties in only having an hour and being constrained by the clock is that this hour is to get you interested. It's not necessarily to pursue the topic with great depth. That's a hard thing to do unless you have a lot more time than we have. But Ian is the real deal. And by the way, in case you ever wonder if you're one of those who say I'm spiritual but not religious, or they didn't speak to me, or I got abused by the church, it's a good thing to remember that the church really isn't our idea. It is the place that God, and it seems to me it was not an all-wise decision, where God decided to be present in the world. The scripture says that Christ loved the church and gave himself up for her. So when we say, I love Jesus, I just don't love the church. If you love Jesus, you love what he loves. And I understand leaving before you get hurt, because we're a wild bunch. And we'll talk behind your back, and you'll get hurt. And those of you who are not a part of the church, who are angry at the church, I know more stories than you can imagine. Nevertheless, he loved the church and gave himself up for her. And that's where God moves. It's where God acts. It's where God does things in the lives of people. And this is an old guy, because I've tried everything else, and I've read all the books. And God help me, I love the church, and I don't even know why. But I do, and I think it's because he does. You want to do something about our culture? Pray, but join a church and support it. You might be surprised at what God does. All right, who's going to be here next week?
1: Next week, we have our friend Tish Harrison Warren, who's been with us in the past, and it's actually been a while. She has a new book out that's titled What Grows in Weary Lands. And I thought, okay, I can walk down that road.
0: Well, she'll be an illustration of what we've done today on
1: exactly.
0: this podcast.
1: Exactly.
0: You don't want to miss this. We're going to be here. And if you really love Jesus, you will be too. Between now and then, don't do anything we wouldn't. And that gives you a wide, wide berth.

0: In a world that's growing increasingly fragmented, isolated, and lonely, discover the power of friendship from a true expert, from Dr. John Perkins' book,
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0: Okay, so we got Ron and Nan Deal in Orlando, in the studio with Family Life Today. It's been 14 months, you said?
1: It has.
2: I think so.
0: Since you've been in
1: Way
0: the studio?
1: Way too long since we've
2: Way
1: been back
2: Way too
1: here.
2: Long.
0: Yeah, we are glad you're here.
2: Thanks. You guys are beloved friends of not only ours, but of Family Life Today. Mm. And we always love what you're bringing to the table, what you're learning, what Jesus is showing you, how he's showing up in your marriage. So I think today's going to be great for everybody.
1: Thanks, Ann. That's very kind.
0: Walking in here today, we decided let's talk about two pillars of relationships. I know this somewhat comes from The Mindful Marriage.
1: It does.
0: By the way, a book you guys should all have. If you don't have it, go to familylifetoday.com, click on the link in the show notes and get it. But I mean, I've always talked about all kinds of pillars. What are the two that you want to talk about with relationships?
1: We're going way back to what is it that everybody wants in their life, in their family, in their marriage, in their relationship with their children, young or adult, whatever the case may be. There's two fundamental things that have to be in place for relationships to be healthy. And by the way, we're going to get there, but want the listener or viewer to hang on, because you're going to learn how this plays into your relationship with God too. But it's love and trust. Now, sounds simple, but unpacking those two concepts, there is so much meat wrapped up in those two ideas. Now, the Beatles said, what? All you need is?
2: Love.
0: All you need is love.
1: Feel free. Get the guitar. There you go. You know? And it's a great, wonderful idea, but the truth is, you got to have trust in the relationship. Why? Because trust gives you a sense of safety. If all you have is love, but you can't trust the person or they can't trust you, you really don't have much. A quick little illustration. I was talking with a guy one time, true story. I said, do you love your wife? He said, absolutely, all my heart. I said, does she love you? He said, I believe that she does. And then I said, so what are you going to do about the affair she's having? Notice, love is not enough. You can want somebody and they can want you, but take away trust and you don't have any safety. You don't know where you belong. You don't know what you have. You just have an emotion. You really don't have any substance. It's these two things working in concert with one another that really ultimately provides stability. We have in our field, marriage and family ministry, emphasized the love part really, really well. We have not so much emphasized the trust and safety part, but it is absolutely fundamental to any healthy relationship.
0: I mean, what do you say to the guy or gal that says, okay, I hear what you're saying, but I've also heard that the Bible teaches that men don't need love, they need respect. Ephesians 5:33, which it does actually say, husbands love your wives, wives respect your husbands. And so there's even been teaching over the years, like, oh, a guy doesn't really need to be loved. A woman does, but a guy needs to be affirmed and recognized and respected. Which is obviously wrong just to say that.
1: Absolutely.
0: Yeah.
1: I mean, my understanding of Ephesians 5 is would not be to say that men don't need love and women don't need respect.
0: Right.
1: I mean, just have a quick conversation with a woman who's being disrespected. And by the way, what that equals, disrespected, equals I'm not safe. I'm not cherished. I'm not really in this relationship in a way that I can count on, that I can depend on. That's really what that's sort of getting into. It's not that you don't need the other. It's that maybe what stands out the most to men is that sense of respect. That's how he interprets love. Maybe the better way of saying that. But it certainly doesn't mean that love's not a part of it.
0: Now, what does, let's go love. What does it look like? How do I love Anne or anybody
2: else?
0: And
2: are we talking about just feelings?
3: I think in our relationship, there was always the love there. We always had a foundation that we loved one another. But there was a season in there where trust was not always there. I couldn't trust that you would come back.
1: There were some questions about that.
3: There was
1: that.
3: Some questions.
0: What do you mean come back?
3: Work was a driving force and a love in his life. So he could be gone physically, but he could be gone emotionally. And I learned I couldn't trust whether he'd come back or, I mean, he was always, it was always there. And so I.
2: So even when he's home, he's not necessarily present.
3: Present, yeah. Couldn't unhook.
1: Kind of wrapped up in my head.
3: For sure.
1: And so, and this is such a good point, Nan, because ultimately what love gives you, and we can talk about the substances of love, uniqueness, worthiness, belonging. What that gives you is a sense of identity. It tells you who you are. So for me, my journey for a long, long time that I had no awareness of forever was that the reason I was driving at work, not because I'm a workaholic, that's surface level stuff. The reason was I was trying to find my identity. Mm-hmm. I grew up in a situation where performing is how I was guaranteed love and safety with my relationship with my father in particular. He had high expectations. Not that he ever didn't love me, but I always felt like I was trying to work for that. And so I performed at school. I performed on the athletic field and everywhere in my life. And so I started performing on the job. I just kind of kept that same coping strategy going forward to try to find my identity. The irony is that me trying to find my identity led to lack of safety and trust from her towards me, which completely makes sense. That's a good example of how these two factors bleed into one another.
0: I mean, do you guys find that a lot with men and women? Because your story is our story.
3: Definitely.
2: I'm thinking of even people that we know.
0: I'm sure it can go the other way.
1: Yeah.
0: I'm sure that women can be so driven. But I was so driven at work, sort of like Ron, I guess. I didn't realize
1: what you were chasing.
0: For decades that I felt loved there.
1: That's right.
0: Because I was felt affirmed, and they sort of clapped and said, nobody clapped, but they said, you're good.
1: Yeah,
3: sure.
0: And we value what you do here. And I came home and I felt like, you're not good. You're not valued here. And why aren't you even here? And so I felt like I went, okay, see ya. And I went back. You know, and I'm not saying every guy does that, but I would never have said, I feel more loved there than here. But I think I did.
1: Yeah.
3: Well, and to your point, I would go to the kids.
0: Yeah.
3: Or my career of teaching. You know, you're often doing this and you're getting those happy feels there. Well, I'm getting happy feels and my endorphins are going off when I'm kind of knocking it out of the park here with the kids and feeling that my identity is wrapped up.
0: They love you. They need you.
3: Yes. Yeah. And I'm doing well at it. And I want to pour into that. And so I think we all can have our little niche that we go to.
0: And it becomes your identity.
3: It
0: That's
3: does.
0: The word.
3: It That's does. Right. It does.
0: I'm a good worker. I'm a good preacher. I'm a good minister. There I'm a good mom.
1: So again, notice what everybody's chasing is love and safety. And trust is the thing that provides that safety.
0: What'd you chase?
2: I was chasing you so that you would come back to me.
1: There's the safety. There it is.
0: So that you would feel loved.
2: Yes. And I think that as a listener, you could be pushing back and hear what we're all saying, like, I came home and my wife wasn't happy.
3: Right.
2: And she might be thinking, or he might be thinking, oh, I'm supposed to now pretend like, oh, you're amazing. Oh, woohoo, you're home.
1: Nope.
2: And we're not saying that at all.
1: We're not. We're not. We are saying there are some elements of love, some attributes of love and trust, and we can unpack those. But at the end of the day, that's what's really driving all of us.
3: And time again, what I see is there's a husband going after it and a wife that's chasing him.

0: So here I am in my camp and here he is in his camp. And what I see with couples is, and then emptiness comes. Career ends because you're retiring. Kids leave. One way or the other, and wow.
1: And Nan, that's what I did too. I got to the point where I didn't care.
0: I
1: don't even care that you're gone. I don't care that you're not with us. And I'm just going to say this to a listener. If you're at that point where you don't really care anymore, that should be a big warning for you. I wish that I would have moved into figuring this out before I got to that point.
2: I mean,
1: not that
2: do?
1: It's too late if you're there.
3: If you're there, what do you do?
2: Well, first of all, let me just say the mindful marriage is not just about that specific dynamic, but it is really a deep dive into now what do we do? How do we work our way out of this poor coping that has led us away from one another? And one of the things we say in there is, and I actually believe that people fall out of trust and safety before they fall out of love. So what you just described there is, I don't care, is I don't know how to find that love and safety thing I've been chasing. So I'm now retreating back where I do feel a little bit of comfort and less pain. I'm avoiding pain. So I'm retreating away. The safety part is gone. Therefore, the love begins to diminish. You got to begin to unwind where you are, what's driving both of you and how you got here. And by the way, most of us are spending a lot of our relationship trying to change the other person. So we find the love and safety. It's really got to come from a different source. It's got to come from within. And that is a different journey than most of us realize. And by the way, that's what the mindful marriage unpacks for people, is the journey back to one another. That's what happened in us.
0: Yeah, I think isolation keeps us from becoming vulnerable. I wish I would have had and kept mentors in my life. I have them now. But I isolated so much that I was just listening to my truth, which was my truth about me and my truth about him, which was false. And I didn't have a mentor that I could go to. I would say seek wise counsel, godly counsel, a godly mentor that you can be vulnerable and honest with to say, I am not having this anymore with him. I need you to help me unpack this, to be honest with yourself and be vulnerable in those situations and just seek help and get the help that you need, truly.
1: There's a, I don't know how it happens, but the drift not only happens between you and your spouse, but it can happen with us and God. Where that drift of like, you're not even hearing my prayers. You don't even care. Where are you, God? And I think to confess the truth of where you are with God is a really big deal.
0: Definitely.
1: To bring him into it, because I found myself just kind of shutting him out.
0: I would agree. I would agree that that hardness of heart is not just in the situation, circumstances, or towards your partner, but it can be towards God as well, for sure. I was definitely there.
2: The irony of what you just said is, I think this is so the human experience of that, that when a human relationship lets you down and you feel the pain of that, we sort of divert that same pain towards God. Like, my wife is unreliable right now. I can't depend on her. Therefore, I can't trust her. Therefore, I don't feel safe in this relationship. I don't know what I have. God, you must be the same. You've abandoned me too. See, that little leap from the human to the godly, the divine, really doesn't make any sense when you stop and you think about it, but it's sort of the emotional reaction that we do. And really, we got to stop ourselves and say, oh, wait a minute, wait a minute. Is God unreliable? No. As a matter of fact, it's just search the scriptures and you're going to see story after story of his incredible faithfulness to his people. That's his trustworthiness that creates safety. Like, we have to go back to that at the end of the day and draw from that source rather than drawing from the human source.
0: Our identity.
1: And I love that. And I think the little danger is when you're married to somebody in ministry, there's this little, you know it's not right, but there's this little piece of you that think, but God likes him more than me. It's not, I know that theologically that that's not correct, but there's like, he's doing all these things for God and I'm just here raising my kids. You know, he is esteemed in God's view. And I know that's not right, but there's a little twitch of that that can happen in ministry.
0: And for me, not coming from any kind of family of faith, I felt like, well, he did and he's in ministry. So you be the savior. You be the one.
1: It's on you.
0: I'm going to go to you to

0: fix this. And when he wasn't, I'm like, what is going on here? Mm. It needed to be in God and in God alone.
1: So good.
0: For me, first too. And foremost.
2: When we look at the attributes of love and trustworthiness, I mean, let me just hit them real quick. Mm. And let's just remind ourselves that God is all of these things.
0: Yes.
2: Or provides all these things. And then we can sort of say, how do we build that into human relationships? So love is really built on uniqueness, the uniqueness of the person and the relationship, a sense of worthiness. I feel worthy of your love and that I belong. I'm not alone. Mm-hmm. I'm with you. We're together. This is where family is. That's the stuff that really rolls up into, I feel loved and I know who I am. There's the identity piece. I know who I am in this relationship. We get all of that.
0: Yes.
2: I mean, he describes each one of us as unique and special and
3: his workmanship.
2: His workmanship. Too. Yeah. I mean, think about that language of that and how special we are. Mm-hmm. The fact that we're worthy of his love, I don't feel worthy as in I've performed and able, but he makes me worthy.
0: Right.
2: Because of the blood of Christ. And because of that, I have belonging. I have family. I have brothers and sisters in Christ. I instantly belong in a community, a family that belongs to God. I'm an heir of the king. I'm a son and daughter. Like all of that language is a constant reminder of how special and loved that we are.
3: And yet, you know, we live in a world where that is always fractured.
0: Yep. Yes.
3: In some way.
2: Yes.
3: Not so much what God says or thinks of us, but I mean, I know I was told this before we got married. I don't think I believed it or understood it. You will be disappointed. Mm. In your spouse.
0: Mm-hmm. Yeah.
3: You know, at some mm-hmm. point, I'm sure somebody said that. We went to the weekend, remember, yeah, you know, yeah. 2 weeks before our wedding. Dennis Rainey probably said it. But I was shocked yeah. when I was disappointed in yeah. Anne.
2: The fog of love never... when you're falling in yeah. love makes you blind to all
3: and
2: that
3: she
2: stuff.
3: Was, she was 100 times more disappointed in me yeah. than I was in her. And I think if I'd have just at least understood this is normal.
2: Yeah.
0: Right.
3: This is, you're not going to get it from her, mm-hmm. but you do want a sense of, I want to feel unique and seen and special from your spouse. Mm-hmm. So when you don't feel that, mm-hmm. what do you do?
2: By the way, I want to back up for a second because I think it's really important to say that most of us, I hesitate to say all, but it might be all, come into any marriage, first marriage, second marriage, third, whatever. We come into it already with some pain in our heart. Somebody mm. in our life has not completely loved us or has not completely been trustworthy.
0: That's
2: and
0: true.
2: We already have
0: That's
2: residue.
3: Yeah. Right.
2: Such that when we then experience that in marriage or with our mm-hmm. children or family or friends, we're going, yep, there it is again. There it is. I can't trust people, you know. And
0: right.
2: so we're constantly living off of the imperfect. But we attribute that to God. He's the perfect. Like we really have it backwards. Mm. Because the pain of this life pervades what we know to be true about God. That's part of discipleship is coming to say, quit worshiping the creation, my wife, and get back to the heart of who God tells me I am and mm-hmm. live out of that rather than who I feel when I'm with an imperfect person.
3: Now, can you live out of that, who God says I am, when you constantly feel like my spouse or others are not seeing that in me?
2: The answer is yes.
3: You can, can't you?
2: With the caveat of it's really hard.
3: Yeah.
2: Right?
0: It's a lot of work.
2: This is the self-control of acting out of who I am in Christ rather than who I feel to be right now in this imperfect relationship. That is a massive self-control moment. And the driving message of the mindful marriage, by the way, how do I get back to that self-control? Because we live our lives basically waiting for somebody to love us and be trustworthy rather than being the loving, trustworthy person. That right there is the game changer in our testimony, in our relationship. We, like most people, spent most of our marriage trying to get the other person to be something different so that I would feel loved and safe. The change point is me acting in love, me acting trustworthy, even when I'm unsure about what's going on with us.
0: Or we're chasing it in our kids. Mm. We're chasing it in our job. We're chasing it in whatever to cope because we're experiencing that pain. Mm. And this morning, on the way here, we were listening to the worship initiative.
2: Mm-hmm.
0: And I was so thankful for that 17-minute devotional. It was reminding us of God's love. Yeah. Scripture after scripture after scripture in the song that they did the devotional around. And I was like, this is how I have to ground myself every day. Mm. I have to ground myself in what your love is and what you say about me instead of anything that else that happens. Circumstances, my adult children, Ron, I need to ground myself in you. And I think that's where we go back, and that's where we dive in, and that's where we daily surrender to.
1: That's why I have to be in the Word every single day.
0: Me too.
1: To be reminded of who I am in Christ and who He is. I was thinking of a book signing we were doing at our church years ago for Vertical Marriage.
3: We sounded like we're bragging about book signings.
1: No, but this
3: We've
1: woman
3: done like three in our life.
1: This woman came up with to me and she said, you know, for the first 30 years, I basically hated my husband, raised our kids. I'm a believer. He's not, never has been. I've just been waiting for the day that he would give his life to Christ. She said, and I've had so many expectations of what this should look like. And I've come to the point, and she said, I've kind of realized like it is all about God. Mm-hmm. When I find my life in him and understand who I am in him, and I keep growing in who he is and seeing truly who he is, she said, I have been more filled up this year and my joy, I can't even contain it. And my husband hasn't changed at all. And she said, the crazy thing is, I've let him go. Like, God, he's yours. I surrender him. And all of a sudden, he's like coming around. Like, what's happening? Why are you so different now than you were before? And she said, I have found my contentment in my Lord and Savior, and I'm happy.
0: Yes.
1: And he's like, how do you get that happiness when I haven't changed?
2: And listen to this, because that's a perfect example of what we're just saying, that as long as I'm waiting for the other to make me feel loved and safe,
0: or
2: then I'm dependent on somebody who is imperfect and never going to get it right. They're going to get a lot of it right. And their best days, they're getting it right. And their worst days, they're not getting anything right. And so that leaves me where? That leaves me dependent and constantly feeling like I'm not loved. I'm not safe. And so I try to manufacture that or manipulate you. That's the coping part of what we do with this pain, is we try to get the other person, we try to manipulate them into being what we need. And unfortunately, all that does is create this dynamic of pressure and control and power. And that's not freedom.
0: Yeah.
2: And there's no peace in that. The peace comes when I live out of God as my source, and I act as if I'm loved. I act as if I am in a safe place because of him. And then I bring that to us. I'm not dependent anymore. Mm-hmm. I'm now influencing. I'm now bringing. I may have a longing. I may have desire, but I'm not leaning out over my skis, constantly falling on my face because you don't show up. That's the upside down dynamic that ruins love and safety.
1: What were you going to say, Nan?
0: Well, or that posture of you've got that speck in the log, you know, you're wanting them to change, but you're also, you've hardened your heart and you're defending yourself against everything, and you're really waiting to catch them, and you've just hardened yourself, and it's that posture of staying vigilant to that fight when it's not your fight in the first place.
1: My happiness is not dependent upon my spouse's behavior.
0: Exactly.
1: And that is only what Jesus can do.
2: That is super hard.
0: Yeah. Holy Spirit needs to enter in, and I am not Holy Spirit in Ron's life.
1: Yeah. And I'm a good one, though. Man, I can be a good one today.
0: I know. I try to be, too. I've got some choice words.
1: We're going deep with Ron and Nan, aren't we?
3: We always go deep with Ron and Nan. They are deep people. But if you want to get their book, it's called The Mindful Marriage, and we have it at familylifetoday.com. 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
14: For no one can lay a foundation other than that which is laid, which is Jesus Christ. Now, if anyone builds upon the foundation with gold, silver, precious stones, wood, hay, straw, each man's work will become evident, for the day will show it, because it is to be revealed with fire, and the fire itself will test the quality of each man's work. If any man's work which he has built upon it remains, he shall receive a reward. If any man's work is burned up, these are believers, he shall suffer loss, but he himself shall be saved. You got eternal reward and eternal loss for squandering this time. And he says, but he shall be saved, yet as through fire, or literally the smoke on his clothes. Do you not know that you are the temple of God and the Spirit of God dwells in you? Don't you know that this is the body of Christ, the temple of God? We have his Spirit, and he is building up this body to please and glorify Christ. Ephesians chapter 2, verse 19, up a couple chapters. The Apostle Paul shares with the Ephesian believers, 2:19, speaking of these Gentile believers. So then you are no longer strangers and aliens, but you are fellow citizens with the saints and are of God's household, having been built upon the foundation of the apostles and prophets, Christ Jesus himself being the cornerstone. We came to faith through the word of God concerning Christ that the apostles and prophets brought, and we are being built up through that same word. And he says here, Christ Jesus himself being the cornerstone, in whom the whole building being fitted together is growing into a holy temple in the Lord, in whom you also are being built together into a dwelling of God in the Spirit. God is building up the church. That is his building project, that he would be glorified. As each one has received a special gift, employ it in serving one another as good stewards of the manifold grace of God. Whoever speaks, let him speak as it were in the as the utterances of God. Whoever serves, let him do so by the strength which God supplies, so that in all things God may be glorified through Jesus Christ, to whom belongs the glory and dominion forever and ever. Our priority ought to be about the building of the body of Christ for the glory of Christ. One pastor writes concerning this. He says, that is right up to date, is it not? That is calling us back to the great principle of the New Testament. It is reminding us that we are not our own, but we were bought with a price. We belong to him. We are here to advance his cause, his interests. We are here to build the house of God. That is why he left us here in this world, so that we might be his instruments of work in erecting a great temple of human beings, which will be and is the habitation of God, the dwelling place of God. Is that first in our interests? He writes. I agree. God has called us primarily to be building the house of God, he writes. First, not brick and mortar building, but the church of God. And the great question that Haggai confronts us with is, how can we find time to advance our interests so eagerly, so carefully, so thoughtfully, spending so much time thinking about advancing our own material gain, and excuse ourselves from the work of building the house of God, saying, it isn't time yet. Totally agree. We are the temple of the living God. The church being built up on the foundation of the apostles and prophets, Christ Jesus, the cornerstone. We are a holy temple, the dwelling place of God. And there is no mystery what believers should be doing, why we are here. And there was no mystery for these people there. They were delivered from Babylon to build this temple in Jerusalem. And we have been delivered from darkness to light to be about the work of Christ. And so I ask you, is the work of his ministry a priority in your life? I'm not talking about, you know, quote-unquote ministries. There's all sorts of ministries everywhere. I'm talking about what God says concerning how we are to be built up and serving one another. Is that your priority in your life, at home, at work? Is the body of Christ a priority to you? If not, you will be dissatisfied with life. If you're not serving in God's building project, building up the body of Christ by his power and strength, as we will see, and he's not talking about programs, if Christ is not working through you, if you're not taking part in what he's called you to do, you're going to be dissatisfied. And God says, consider your ways. Look intently upon your life. Are you dissatisfied? Could God be saying to us, what is the condition of my house spiritually? How is my work going on in your house, in your neighborhood, your workplace, at church? How's it going? Consider your ways. What should be our priority? For them, it was the kingdom finishing that physical house. For us, it is that God would be pleased and glorified, the same priority. So that's the first symptom. But I believe there's another symptom we see in review. Verse 9, back in Haggai chapter 1. You look for much, but behold, it comes little. When you bring it home, I blow it away. Why, declares the Lord of hosts? Because my house lies desolate, while each one of you runs to his own house. And we see the parallelism. If you are spiritually desolate, you're not being built up by the word of God, you're not serving the Lord God, the Lord God is saying to you, consider your ways. I'm disciplining you, I'm allowing this to happen because my house, my dwelling place, the church lies desolate, and he's speaking of us. Because of my house which lies desolate, while each one of you runs to his own house. Therefore, because of you, the sky has withheld its dew and the earth has withheld its produce. And I called for a drought on the land, on the mountains, on the grain, on the new wine, on the oil, on what the ground produces, on men, on cattle, and on all the labor of your hands. What was God doing with their work? He was blowing it away. He called for a drought. God takes full credit for making their lives miserable. Now, why would a good God make your life miserable? Why would he make my life miserable if we weren't about his priorities? Why would he do that? Hebrews chapter 12. For whom the Lord loves, he disciplines. And he disciplines us for our good, that we would share in his holiness. All discipline for the moment seems not joyful but sorrowful, yet to those who have been trained by it, afterwards it yields the peaceful fruit of righteousness. Hebrews 12. God causes physical and spiritual droughts to discipline us so that we would consider our ways. Consider our ways. How about you? Is pleasing and glorifying God through obedience to his word in every area of your life a priority for you? Folks, I know it, you know it, that when it's not, it's empty. If you're a true believer and that's not your priority, it is empty and dry and vain. It's just the way it is, because God is a good God and he disciplines us. Okay, so we've been convicted. Okay, my priorities are off. I am not about the Lord's business. I have my own life. I'm living it my own way. How should we respond to this? Well, first of all, if you haven't come to faith in the Lord Jesus Christ, you're just living the way you are. It's your futile way of life inherited from your forefathers. It is the empty way of life, self-focus, and self-will. And you need the Lord Jesus Christ because Jesus died for your sins. And if you confess your sins and trust in Christ, he will save you. What about those who are his people, who are true believers? What do we do when we realize, okay, Lord, I've blown it. My life is not about you. It's about me. My priorities are not about you. What do we do? This is our passage today. I believe the first point is to hear the word with the intent of obeying. Verse 12, chapter 1. Then Zerubbabel, the son of Shealtiel, and Joshua, the son of Jehozadak, the high priest, with all the remnant of the people, obeyed the voice of the Lord their God and the words of Haggai the prophet, as the Lord their God had sent him, and the people showed reverence for the Lord. Here's the right response. It says they obeyed the voice of the Lord their God. Two things. In parallel, it says they obeyed the voice of the Lord their God and the words of Haggai the prophet. Well, which is it? Did they obey the voice of the Lord? Was his voice coming out? Or was it the words of Haggai the prophet? I believe it's Hebrew parallelism. I believe he's saying that God's voice came through Haggai the prophet. We see the word of the Lord came by the hand of Haggai, and they obeyed his voice through the prophet. And it's amazing. Earlier he had said, "This people says," and now he says, "Their God, the Lord, their God." Now it's important to understand this word translated obey. It is the word in Hebrew, shema. And if you remember the great shema from Deuteronomy chapter 6, where we see Moses sharing the law the second time before they're going into the land. And he says, Deuteronomy 6:4, "Hear, O Israel," or "Shema, O Israel, the Lord is our God, the Lord is one. And you shall love the Lord God with all your heart, with all your soul, with all your might. And these words which I am commanding you today shall be on your heart." This word is translated here, but it's also translated obey in our passage. And this word has the idea of hearing with the intent of obeying. Hearing with the intent of obeying. Obedience is so wrapped up in the meaning of this word, it's translated in our passage, obey. Listen how it was used earlier in Deuteronomy. Deuteronomy chapter 5, verse 1, "Then Moses summoned all Israel and said to them, 'Hear, O Israel, the statutes and ordinances which I am speaking today in your hearing, that you may learn and observe them carefully.'" Deuteronomy 6:3, "O Israel, you shall listen," or hear, shema, "and be careful to do it." So these people heard the word through Haggai. They heard, "Consider your ways." They heard, "Your priorities were off." They heard this, and they heard it with the intent of obeying the Lord, that they were to be about the Lord's business. Now, what is it they heard? They heard the Lord's voice, his word sent his way through Haggai the prophet. Says in the end of verse 12, "as the Lord their God had sent him." Notice verse 12 begins with a "then." It's saying right away there was a consecutive action. Right away they had heard this message, and right away they listened with the intent of obeying. They recognized what Haggai was saying was from the Lord, and they listened with the intent of obeying. And this is where we fall short so often. So often we do not take the word of God, although we believe it, to be actually coming from God himself, that God speaks through his word to us. And we also need to recognize that God does not speak in the context of suggestions. He doesn't say, "I suggest you consider your ways." He says, "Consider your ways." And I do not suggest that you obey what God says. I declare that we have to obey what he says by his power and strength. He is our God, we are his people. We must come to his word listening with the intent of obeying. And so often we come to church and we're kind of listening, "Oh, I don't know if I like this or that." No, that's the wrong attitude. We need to come listening with the intent. Here's God's word. "I want to obey your word, Lord God. I want to hear what you're saying, and I want to obey your word." We should be listening with the intent of obeying God's word. And I want to ask you, how many are listening with the intent to actually do what God says? So often we come to Scripture with a haphazard, spiritually dangerous attitude. Do you listen with the intent of obeying when you hear the word preached? When you hear it on the radio, if it's divided rightly? When you come to a Bible study, are you listening with the intent of obeying what God says? A hungry heart to do what God says? The Scripture says that the voice of Haggai came, the Lord came through Haggai, as the Lord their God had sent him. God is the one who decides how we receive his word. And at this point, he decided to send the prophet Haggai. And we know from Scripture that God spoke in many ways, through many, many parts, through the prophets, to the fathers. But now he has spoken through his son. He has chosen the means in which he delivers his word to us today. God made it clear he wants his word to be preached. That is his means. 2 Timothy chapter 4, "I solemnly charge you in the presence of God and of Christ Jesus, who is the judge of the living and the dead, by his appearing and his kingdom. This is pretty serious. Preach the word. Be ready in season and out of season. Reprove, rebuke, and exhort with great patience and instruction. For the time will come when they will not endure sound doctrine or teaching, but they will want to have their ears tickled, and they will accumulate for themselves teachers in accordance to their own desires, and will turn away their ears from the truth and turn aside to myths. If you don't come to listen to obey, you're going to want to find someone that doesn't tell you things that you need to obey. You're going to find someone that will tickle your ears. And God has ordained that his word is preached, and he ordained at this time that it came through the prophet Haggai. Now, some of you are not obeying the voice of the Lord because you're listening to people that are not presenting his word. You're listening to fables and stories and ear tickling things rather than the word preached to you. You need to get into a godly church and listen with the intent of obeying. So then, what's the proper response to God when our priorities are revealed to be wrong? First of all, we need to hear the word his way with an obedient heart. When another pastor says the word hear, to listen intently, is translated obey, the heart of the word means to listen, to take God so seriously that you hear it intensely at a deep level what he's saying. The reason for this hearing-based word can be translated obey is that if you hear it this way, you've already decided that you're going to do what you hear. And I agree with that. Isn't that what we expect from our kids, those of you who are parents? When we say, listen to me, we're not saying, just listen, we're saying, obey what I say, aren't we? Listen to me, go get that, right? We expect them to listen to what we are saying with the intent of obeying what we're saying, and that's what God is saying here in his word, and this is what these rebellious Israelites did when they were convicted by the word of God. The Lord Jesus would say, he who has ears, let him hear. He talks about those who are wise and foolish. The wise, as we saw in Matthew chapter 7, they hear these words of mine, Jesus says, and act upon them. We need to be in the word of God. We need to listen with the intent of obeying. Is that your heart? I went skydiving once, and in the class, I listened very intently, because my life depended on it. It was very important. And there was another guy in there goofing off, wasn't paying attention. And it turns out this guy, as he was coming down, he didn't know how to steer and he ran right into a barn. He got hurt. But even in a simple thing like that, we recognize the importance. And if you know the truth of God, you know who it's coming from, you want to listen with the intent of obeying. Like your life depends on it, and it does. We need to have the right attitude, one of obedience. And notice, along with listening with the intent of obeying, they feared the Lord. Back to verse 12 in Haggai 1. Then Zerubbabel the son of Shealtiel and Joshua the son of Jehozadak the high priest with all the remnant of the people obeyed, that's our word, the voice of the Lord their God and the words of Haggai the prophet as the Lord their God sent him. And the people showed reverence for the Lord. Right away, they showed reverence for the Lord. The people literally feared the face of the Lord, it says. They were aware of his presence and they feared him. But that leads to the question, what is the fear of the Lord? One passage that helps so much in understanding the fear of the Lord is Exodus 20:20. It's easy to remember. If you want to understand the fear of the Lord, this is so helpful. Exodus 20:20. This word, yare, which is in Hebrew in our passage, is the same word used here, and it's used twice in two different ways, but it's the exact same word. This is when the Lord God was speaking to the people Israel as he was bringing his word, and they were not wanting to hear it, as we'll see. Exodus 20:18. When the people saw the thunder and lightning and heard the trumpet and saw the mountain and smoke, they trembled with fear. They stayed at a distance and said to Moses, "Speak to us yourself and we will listen, but do not have God speak to us lest we die." And Moses said to the people, "Do not fear," literally, "do not yare, do not fear, or be afraid. God has come to test you so that the yare, the fear of the Lord, will be with you to keep you from sinning. He's not talking here about being afraid, and he's talking about reverencing God, being aware of him, that we would not sin. Eugene Merrill writes, and I agree with him, to fear God means to acknowledge his superiority over man, to recognize his deity, and thus respond in awe, humility, worship, love, trust, and obedience. I tell you, I sin when I don't fear God. Bottom line, when I'm sinning, it's when I don't fear God, right? Would you agree with that? We're not thinking of him at all. We're not reverencing him. We're not fearing him at all, and we're making a decision to go in our own ways. And these people showed reverence. They feared the Lord. We see in the New Testament, it is our salvation and the great cost which should bring us to fear. I read this passage earlier in 1 Peter chapter 1, verse 17. We're to conduct our lives in fear and our time stay on the earth. Why? Because the price was paid so heavily for the forgiveness of our sins. Therefore, we ought to reverence and fear God. Philippians 2:12, so then, my beloved, just as you have always obeyed, again, obedience, not in my presence only, but now much more in my absence. Philippians 2:12, work out your salvation with phobos and tramos, fear and trembling, for it is God at work in you. God is at work in you, both to will and to work for his good pleasure. The right response is to obey and fear the Lord.
13: 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And Greg, in the moments that we have left in today's broadcast, you talked about the importance of listening with the intent of obeying. So how do we develop that kind of heart attitude towards the scriptures?
12: You know, Dave, developing a heart attitude that says, Lord, I'll do what you say, begins in the context of humility. And that's in the context of a right fear and reverence for the living God. You see, the fear of the Lord is the beginning of wisdom and the knowledge of the Holy One. Secondly, within that, there is a continual submission to the same holy God and thus his word, allowing his word to change my thinking, my heart, confessing sin when convicted, trusting him, seeing him rightly, and then growing in the grace and knowledge of this same tremendous God who is at work in us. You see, genuine faith in the living God will produce a right heart of obedience, a true desire to do what God says. And this isn't something you can manufacture. An obedient heart is a byproduct of genuine faith.
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2: These are such solid, massive truths that hold me steady when the quaking comes. 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
3: Welcome to Building Relationships with Dr. Gary Chapman, author of the New York Times bestseller, The Five Love Languages. Today, what is heaven like? What happens the moment you die? We're going to consider some of these deep questions about eternity straight ahead.
9: And on this August 1st, we welcome you to another Summer Best Of broadcast with a special guest, Colleen Chow. For the past several years, Colleen has inspired us with her life, her words, as she's been in the middle of a cancer journey. Today, we're going to feature her latest book, On Our Way Home, Reflections on Heaven in the Face of Death. You can find out more at buildingrelationships.us. And Gary, as a pastor, you have walked through suffering and end-of-life issues with a lot of people. Do you see heaven today differently than you did when you were, say, in your 20s or 30s?
24: Absolutely. Not only the folks in the church, but also my own parents, both of whom died, and then my sister, who died at the age of 58 after her 8-year battle with cancer. But when you are facing death on a regular basis, which is a pastor is doing, there's an awareness that your life is going to someday walk through that same doorway. But the prospects of heaven, even just in reading the scriptures, it's great. So as Christians, there's a difference because we're not facing death alone. We're facing death in fellowship with God. That makes all the difference in the world. So I'm excited about our talk today.
9: I am too. I can't wait to hear Colleen again. Let me reintroduce her. She's written extensively about finding God's goodness in the unexpected chapters of her life, including singleness, chronic illness, and now terminal cancer. She's worked as an editor and writer, an English teacher. 3 years ago, we featured her book, In the Hands of a Fiercely Tender God. If you go to buildingrelationships.us, you'll see her latest. I'm so glad we can feature it here today. On Our Way Home, Reflections on Heaven in the Face of Death. Just go to buildingrelationships.us.
24: Well, Colleen, welcome back to Building Relationships.
2: Oh, thank you so much for having me, Gary. I appreciate being here.
24: Well, first, for those who don't know, tell us about your health journey the past few years and how you're doing now.
2: Yeah, I 8 years ago, I was diagnosed with cancer for the first time, and we went through that whole process of major surgery and chemo and all the things, and thought that we had kind of nabbed that cancer, gotten it all out. And then a couple years later, I received a recurrence diagnosis and then a terminal diagnosis shortly thereafter, as we saw how extensive it was. And I thought I wouldn't live out that first year. And so it's been over 4 years now, and God has given more days, and it's just a gift, but it has been a long journey, full of ups and downs, for sure.
24: Oh, I'm sure, having walked with others through that journey. Yeah, it's an up and down journey for sure. Is the seriousness of your diagnosis part of why you wanted to write a book about heaven?
2: Yeah, absolutely. After I received that terminal diagnosis, I started digging deep into scripture, and there were things I just assumed that I knew about heaven, and all of a sudden, here's this rubber meets the road reality, and I started plowing deep to have some handles on how to walk through what I thought would be maybe a year left of life to find hope in the word, and how do I navigate this. And all of a sudden I had pages and pages and pages and pages of notes. You know, I fought the idea of making those notes into a book for a while, and then finally realized that it could help others. So that was the impetus for the book.
24: Well, I'm glad you responded to the impetus. Now, you say in the book that you felt like a toddler giving a speech at a NASA convention. How did you get over the hurdle of writing about this huge topic of heaven?
2: Yeah, that's it. I still feel like that when I look at the book. You know, it's, God uses the foolish things of the world, right? And the weak things. And I think I finally, I listened to my husband's wisdom, and he said, you just need to be faithful. You don't need to, you know, be an authority. And I just appreciated that, because I am so far from an authority on this topic, but just to be faithful, to share the comfort that God had given me, continues to give me, and to be able to share that with others, because there are so many walking through not only a terminal diagnosis, but a myriad of sufferings, where heaven can be such a hopeful, strengthening promise for us as we face the hard days.
24: Well, other than your illness, was there a particular moment or a desire that sparked the idea for this book?
2: Yeah, I think it comes back to that desire to truly enter in with others and share these sweet truths. And I think part of this was the fact that a lot of people who receive a terminal diagnosis don't end up having more days. And I felt the weighty gift in the extra time. And why wouldn't I do this? to comfort others, because God is extending my days. And some people who I've connected with, they have 3 months and they're looking for something in that short time. And there are other encouraging resources out there, but if I could speak into that as well and be another voice in their journey home, that's a privilege. It's an honor.
24: Yeah, and I think that's wise, because, you know, God wants to use our hard times as well as the good times or the healthy times in our life, you know.
3: 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Coming up, what's the biggest misconception we have of heaven? 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
1: Colleen, what is one misconception of heaven that you had before you started writing this book?
2: It's really fascinating. I had this idea that death would kind of, because eternity exists outside of time as we know it here, I thought it would kind of light speed me to Jesus's return, bodily resurrection. And the more I read in scripture, the more I saw there's this room for an intermediate type state. And that was a big thing for me to just wrestle with and wrap my arms around, because I did not like the idea of being without a body for a time, being in a soul state. And so, and there's a lot of mystery to that. So I'm not saying it's clear cut or, you know, everything. I understand everything, but I think I thought it would just kind of, I'd die and there's the resurrection. So things like that along the way that I had just assumed and hadn't really studied deeply and owned it for myself. So,
1: yeah, because some of that's rather unclear, you know,
2: when you're reading
1: the scriptures. Yeah. What's a common misconception of heaven that you think people in the church or in our culture might have?
2: I think by and large, it's that heaven is boring. And honestly, I don't know where, I tried to kind of track down, where did that come from? And couldn't really pinpoint it. Different people say different things about where that theory came from. But it's a bonkers, terrible teaching along the way, where we have these pictures of, you know, white clouds and harps and white robes, and just to me, that's torture, the idea of just sitting there strumming a harp forever. So I think there's a lot of that idea, like, man, heaven's going to be this one note boring existence, and it is obviously quite the opposite. So yeah. I think, you know, addressing some of that in the book was exciting, to paint these kind of wild, colorful, mind-blowing pictures. That's exciting.
1: Yeah. I think you're right. I hear people many times hear pastors say things like, forever, we're going to be standing in front of the throne with our hands raised, praising God for all that.
2: Yeah.
1: And that's a worthy thought, but I think eternity is more than that. So yeah, I think you're right.
2: Yes.
1: So what were some of the greatest challenges of writing about eternity?
2: We already addressed the one, just feeling so inadequate, but then also the idea that this would be in print when when there is so much mystery. How do you decide what to put into words when truly God has left a lot unknown? And so there was a freedom in being able to say, what we do know is for our hope and our strength, and what we don't know is for our good. You know, God knows what we can handle on this side of things, and our bodies and our brains aren't meant to handle all the truth of it, the reality of it. But that was hard to know. How do I even dare try to put into words what is mostly mystery still to us with our, you know, dim eyes and finite brains? So, that was a challenge.
1: Yeah, I can see that, you know, because the scripture does say something to the extent of, eye has not seen, ear has not heard, you know, all the things that God has in mind for us, you know.
2: Yes.
1: So there's a lot of unknown, and I can see what you're saying.
2: Yeah.
1: Now, I'm sure you did a lot of research as you were writing this book. Were there particular books along with the Bible that you found helpful?
2: Absolutely. And what I did is I decided not to read any current books or books basically written in the last maybe 70 years. So I went back. And what I found was surprising, that so many believers wrote about heaven in past ages, and we write very little about it now. And so there was a wealth, but I had to go back

0: And so quite a few books by many, many different saints, but they were all dead, alive in Christ.
1: Very interesting. Yeah.
0: Yeah. Yeah.
1: How did your concept of heaven change as you were writing the book?
0: I think, and I've told people, this writing process was such a sacred, beautiful exchange between Jesus and me, and it was for my soul. And I think what it did was I owned this stuff. You know, when you have to write it and make it make sense to someone else, or at least try to, it went deep into my soul, and it was steadying me through some months where it looked again like I wouldn't make it for very long. Life felt very tenuous as I was writing, and I clung to these truths. And so heaven came near, you know, it just felt solid and substantial and nothing conceptual about it, nothing ethereal. It was very, like, you know, I was saturated in these truths. And so it became as thin as, like, I say, a gossamer veil, like cobweb, you know, thin, just how near it felt. And I wish we could all live in that all the time, you know, that kind of near reality.
1: How did writing this book impact your own heart? You alluded to that, I think, in what you just said. But, you know, as you deal with it daily, with your own mortality, and as you said, knowing that it could be soon, or it's been longer than you anticipated already. So how did that impact your own heart?
0: I love that question. It really does strengthen me. There are regularly midnight hours that are just quite dark and quite heavy, especially with, you know, my son and husband, knowing all the reality that it is for us. And those things that I've written, I usually don't reread my books or my but I will go back to these chapters because they're promises that I have to keep in front of me, and it strengthens my heart. And so both in the process of originally writing this, even in the notes that I was taking before I was writing the book, and then the book writing, and then even now, these are such solid, massive truths that hold me steady when the quaking comes. So my heart has helped to remember the realities that I've written about.
2: Colleen Chow is joining us here on this very first Building Relationships with Dr. Gary Chapman program in January, the new year, and I'm so excited about her book, On Our Way Home, Reflections of Heaven in the Face of Death. You can find it at the website, buildingrelationships.us. Colleen, the last time you were with us, you were talking about your son, and you just mentioned your son and your husband. But your son was younger. He's a teenager now. And I'm wondering if you've been able to share some of these heavenly concepts that you've been looking at with him.
0: Absolutely. It's one of the things I could literally cry over, the mercy of God that Jeremy would now be 14. And we talk about these things in just plain old conversation. It's not like a special, hey, let's sit and talk about heaven. This is part of our ongoing reality. And we talk about eternity like regularly and very casually, even though it's beautiful and weighty. It's just part of our family's reality. And it's so near and it's so almost tangible. So we talk about things. I told him from the beginning when he was 9, almost 10, when I was terminally diagnosed, and he was 6 the first time around. So this is just part of the fabric of our family. But I told him, you can ask anything, you can say anything. And so not only do we talk about eternity, but the process of death. And I think that's a really healthy thing. And I'm so grateful because he's at the age, he just has amazing insights and our conversations are just phenomenal. So yes, what a gift.
1: Yeah, because I'm guessing most 14-year-olds are not talking about heaven or death with their parents.
2: Right.
0: No, this is not normal.
1: Yeah, but when your parent is going through it and, you know, processing all of that, yeah, I can see that. And I think it's healthy. Yeah, it's very healthy for your son.
0: Yes.
1: Well, we are human, of course, and let me ask you this. With your terminal diagnosis, what is one of your biggest fears that you're facing? What kind of thoughts have run through your mind along those lines, and how have you dealt with them?
0: Yeah, I really appreciate that question, because I think sometimes in sharing these things, it can sound like I've come to some kind of conclusion or arrival or... And not at all. I mean, three nights ago, I had a wave of fear in the middle of the night that was so shocking. It just takes me by surprise. And it was shocking, and it was overwhelming, and it was just raw and real. And in those moments, I'm fearful of the process of dying, not going to be with Jesus. And I think, you know, if I could die in my sleep, that's an easy out for me. It's not for my loved ones, right? That's where my heart grieves. But to die in my sleep would be, hey, what's not to love about this, right? Like, yes. I'm going to go be with Jesus. And that's what we want by far. It's better. But the process of dying and of knowing the grief that this brings my husband and son and best friends and extended family and church family, and it's the physical pain. And the other night, the fear was, if I stop treatment, which is terrible, I would love to stop treatment, it will not take long, you know, and the process of bone metastases is really cruel. So it's the fear of, how do I even make this decision again? And how do I decide things like that while I weigh, you know, mostly for my husband and son, weigh what's best for them. And so, yes, the fear comes. And then in that fear, I attach to Jesus again. You know, it's like I'm bonding with him in a new and sweet way, because I'm clinging to him and he's holding me fast. And I find that his promises are true. And so I cling to scripture. The words he says are true, and they calm my heart. And I have hope again and a way forward. So it's amazing. It's supernatural, right? It's a mystery.
1: Yeah. And in our humanity, of course, you know, none of us would say, I want to die. Well, yeah. I shouldn't say that, but there are people who say that, you know, they commit suicide because of things that are going on in their lives and all that sort of thing. But I think all of us would like to live a long life here on earth as Christians and be productive with God and helping others and all of that. But God doesn't give all of his children a long life. It's just a reality.
0: Yep.
1: Colleen, is this book, which is entitled On Our Way Home, is it primarily for people who are facing death, or are there others you think would find it helpful?
0: Yeah, I mean, it's definitely for those facing death or their loved one's death, but I really think it's for anyone who's suffering. And I think it's when we're suffering that we start thinking of eternity and our hearts are kind of turned toward things that matter and last. And so I think it's for anyone who needs that hope of, man, this is not it. This is very meaningful what we're doing here. These days matter so much, but there is a better place, and we are hoping, and that's not a wishful thinking hope, right? It's a substantial, solid, promised hope that our home is still to come. And so, yes, I think it's for those who are hurting and longing for that hope.
2: What about the person who's listening today who has a friend or a family member and they're in the same kind of situation you're in, a terminal diagnosis? Mm-hmm. What kind of hope can you get from reading your words here for them?
0: Oh, yeah, it's so good. Yes, I've had currently have those people in my life. And I think the thing that I wanted to do in these pages was make it not heavy and not big and cumbersome, but just a small book with short chapters. And hopefully, my longing was to write about even the death process in a way that's not heavy, because I know for me, this process is heavy enough. I don't need people, you know, giving me heavy words for a heavy journey. And so I probably didn't strike the perfect balance there, because I'm human and limited, but my prayer was that it would not feel heavy, but hopeful, and that it would just be this gentle companion for someone who's facing a terminal diagnosis or death. So that's my prayer.
1: Well, I think that would be the prayer of all of us. I mean, I really think this book can be helpful to people, whether they're sick or whether they're not. Because listen, all of us are keenly aware that death comes. Mm. And we're living in a very violent society today. And not only do we have natural deaths, but we have deaths that are not natural. You know, people take other people's lives and all of that. So I think even non-Christians have to think periodically, you know, is there something beyond this life? And of course, the scriptures are very clear that for those who trust in Christ, there is something wonderful on the other side of death's door, you know?
0: Yes, and I love that you mentioned unbelievers, because that's one of the things I prayed for as I wrote the book, that people who do not yet know Jesus would feel comfortable reading this book, and that it would stir in them a desire to seek to know more about Jesus, to read the Bible, open the Bible. I have very dear ones in my life who I've prayed for years, and I wanted to write this book in a way that they could pick it up and read it, and it wouldn't be Christianese, it wouldn't be too heavy, that it would be very accessible to them as they contemplate afterlife issues and have questions. So that's one of my prayers too.
3: 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Coming up, what will heaven be like? 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
1: Okay, so we're talking about heaven. This book is about heaven. So, in a few words, what will heaven be like?
0: I like it. This is challenging. I like it, though. Beautiful, powerful, mind-boggling. It will be, to be in the presence of Jesus is going to fulfill every desire we've ever had. It'll satiate and satisfy every longing that we've ever known. And that is the best I can do.
1: Okay. Yeah, for a short answer, I think that was great. You know, now, I've had people ask me, are there going to be dogs in heaven? You don't deal with that in the book, do you?
0: No, I didn't. I didn't do a chapter on dogs in heaven. I should have, but...
1: I think that's people who are particularly have a relationship with their dog, and they hope they'll see their dog in heaven.
0: But, yes.
1: And who knows? I don't think the Bible clearly says that. So, but at any rate, what we will experience in heaven is so overwhelmingly different from this life that, as you said, it will answer all the desires of our heart. And I think it's pretty clear also we will be doing things in heaven.
0: Yes.
1: I don't know, because God has plans, you know. And so will we recognize family members and friends in heaven?
0: Oh, my goodness, yes. I think that one seems so clear that we will know and be fully known. And one of the things that I loved reading a past saint on was this idea that we will be perfectly loved and will love perfectly in return. And to do that, you have to know each other. And to know each other is to recognize each other. And I think there will just be this full knowing of us coming into what we were always meant to be, perfect, or I should say perfected. And so we don't become some weird ghostly figure. We're the fullness of who God first dreamed us up to be, without sin in our way now, without a broken world, without broken bodies. And so that full knowledge of each other in our perfected state and then fully loving each other is phenomenal. Like, that's incredible to look forward to.
2: Mm-hmm. I have a question, because when I hear you laugh, Colleen, it's like that infectious laugh, and Gary too. And I wonder if in heaven we're going to recognize, like, I love the voice of Adrian Rogers, and I picture you walking into heaven and hearing his voice, you know, afar, and say, I know who that is, or hearing my father's voice or my mother's voice, or hearing you laugh and Gary laugh. Do you think we'll know the voices as well as the faces of people?
0: No, I mean, it's not super clear in, you know, black and white in scripture, but I just think so. The more that I spent time looking at heavenly realities, the more I think you're right. I think there will be a recognition of everything good in us. You know, there's nothing bad left there. There's no brokenness. And so everything good about us is on full display. It's so beautiful. So yes, I can't wait to recognize those things. I'm with you on that.
1: Now, the Bible says something about there's no marriage or no getting married in heaven.
0: Yeah.
1: But that doesn't mean that we will not recognize our earthly spouses, right?
0: Right. And I think that's one of the aspects. I took a little poll one day on social media, just said, what are some of your fears or misgivings about heaven? And a lot of people say, I don't like that there won't be marriage. That's a big deal. But I think the more that we understand the realities that are so good, that we can realize that, you know, marriage was never meant to be the end goal. It's a picture of the ultimate reality. And so it's a foretaste. Anything good in marriage here is a foretaste of the ultimate marriage that will satisfy all of those longings, all of those desires. So, yeah, I think if we can put it in context, it's pointing to the best. It's pointing to something far better. That helps us to start letting go of that, oh, my goodness, I don't get to be married to my spouse forever. But I think they will hold a special place in our lives because they're part of the story that got us home, right?
1: Yep, absolutely.
2: You know, Gary, one of the things I love about this book is it's poetic. You know, it's going back to some of the, as you mentioned a little earlier, Colleen, these people who have written about heaven. And one of the people I know that you love is Ann Steele, the poet. And I'm going to read this, and I want you to respond to her wrestling with grief and this question. She wrote, why should my spirit cleave to earth, this nest of worms, this vile abode? Why thus forget her nobler birth, nor wish to trace the heavenly road? Were I to mount the flying wind and search the wide creation round, there's nothing here to suit the mind. On earth, no solid joy is found. Talk about that.
0: I love that she put into words what I've felt and wrestled with. You know, it's amazing how much we are deeply attached to the joys here, to the gifts God gives us here. And it makes sense because it shows that we're made for love that lasts, that doesn't get interrupted, that doesn't get stolen or broken or abandoned. But it's not the real thing here. And so there's this tug of war in me that says, I don't want to leave these good things here, even though I know in my head that the solid joys are still to come. I haven't even tasted the goodness yet, right? Like, these are such tiny little drops in the bucket. But I wrestle with that. I don't want to let go of what's here and now. And I think that's a good thing that God gives us those desires, you know, that we don't want to just let go of the things here. But also, I think sometimes we can make them into idols when we minimize the realities of the solid joys waiting for us. And so if we can hold them with open hands and with hearts full of the promises of what's to come, then we don't put them in the wrongful place. And so Ann Steele helps put that wrestling into words, like, Lord, teach me how to navigate these loves that I have here in light of the love that waits for me in your presence, and the fact that these people who are so precious to me here, I will get to experience in fullness there. We haven't even begun our relationships, really, in the light of eternity. We're just scratching the surface. So I don't know if that answered it really well, but that's been my wrestling.
1: Yeah, that's exciting. You know, I think sometimes Christians will have feelings of fear, uncertainty, and that sort of thing. And sometimes they put themselves down for having what to me seem to be natural feelings and emotions. How would you respond to that?
0: Absolutely. I love that you say that it's natural and it's human. And, you know, I think our fear, how many times do we see in Scripture where God says, do not be afraid, do not fear, be strong and courageous. And he says that because he knows our frame. He knows that we're fearful naturally. And so he's not saying it to shame us. He's saying it because he knows we're weak, and he comes to us in that weakness. And he says, don't fear, I'm with you. And so the reason for not fearing is his presence with us. But he knows that we're given to fear. And so I think if we can take the shame out of it and just say, this is a natural, like you said, it's a natural part of our existence is fear, because we are human. We're not home yet. We're not made whole yet. And there's so much we don't understand. And a lot of times fear is what we don't understand or what we don't know. It's the unknown before us. And so being able to be okay with fear and saying, I don't get to walk around it. I have to walk through it, but I'm walking through it with Jesus. And that transforms the fear into a deeper relationship with him as I cling to him in the midst of fear. And so there's not shame. There's a shifting of my gaze to look at Jesus and say, you can carry me through this. And that's the only way I'm going to get through this, right?
1: Yeah, that's the real answer, you know. To acknowledge to God, Lord, you know what I'm feeling today. And you know I'm fearful or whatever other things you're feeling. But I thank you that you're going to walk with me through this.
0: Yes. So it's,
1: we're human and we're going to have human emotions, but we're going to have the presence of God walking with us in the process.
0: Mm-hmm. Yeah.
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1: Colleen, when you think about heaven, who are you looking forward to meeting in heaven that you didn't have a chance to meet here?
0: Yeah, I can't wait to sit down with a few of the folks who have become special friends, but they've long been dead, but they've modeled for me a faith that has shaped my own. And I would say, I can't wait to sit with C.H. Spurgeon and Amy Carmichael and C.S. Lewis, and let's do that all at the same table. I don't know that they'd even agree with each other, but
1: yeah,
0: great. Like on earth they wouldn't have agreed probably on some things, but in heaven, ooh, that is a conversation I would love to sit with them and chat.
1: Those of us who have read people in other generations, you know, and heard about people in other generations and what they've done and so forth, they've had an influence on our lives.
0: Yeah.
1: And that's one of the values of books, for example, the value of this book, you know, that it can help people in other generations. And so there is somewhat of a relationship with those people. It's not, you know, in reality friendships, but they've influenced us. And so I can see that, that we would like to sit down and just, you know, talk with these people that have influenced us. So.
0: Yeah, I love that.
1: Since you've written the book, are there other things that have come to your mind that maybe you didn't put in the book that you would like to share with us today?
0: Yeah, absolutely. I actually had to leave quite a bit out. One of the things, I actually had a chapter and then just pulled it out. It just wasn't quite ready to print, but it was on the idea of work and rest, and the fact that we will have labor that doesn't feel burdensome, and it will be so fulfilling. It'll be what we want to do every day, all day long. Or I don't know how that'll look. I don't know if it'll be all day long, because time will be different, but there will be a passing of time, some kind of passing of time. And so that ability to work at something that we love, that brings us so much joy and satisfaction. And then also the idea that we will finally experience rest as we've never known it here. And we do our best, you know, to figure out ways to rest here. But I think there is going to be this idea that I saw in throughout Scripture of a final rest that is not boring, that is not inactive. It's that we have no strivings, we have no troubles, we have no pain, there's no more death threatening us, there's no more separation from people we love. It's a rest. You know, it says Christ is our final Sabbath rest. It's being with Christ fully in his presence that will bring us this peace and satisfaction that we can't even really conceive of here, I don't think.
1: Yeah.
0: So that idea of work and rest, I really grieved not getting that in the book. I think those are two big things that I had to leave out.
1: I agree. You know, there was work before there was the fall. Adam and Eve had work to do before they sinned. Now the work became more difficult, but there was work. And it's hard for me not to believe that there will be work in heaven. There'll be things that God wants us to do. And and they'll be wonderful, and we will love doing them, along with rest. Yeah, oh, I like that. Well, You know, there are a lot of questions about heaven, and many of those you address in this book. But the most important question is, how do you get there?
0: Oh, yeah.
1: How do you get to heaven? Mm. So answer that question for us.
0: That is the best question yet. Yes. I mean, when we recognize that we are broken by our sin, we're born into that sin and can't do a thing about it until we turn to Jesus and have him wipe out that sin and make us his own, make us his children, and say that we are forgiven, that we are free from that bondage to sin, and we belong to him, and nothing can snatch us from his hand. And that in that relationship with him now, as our Father and as our brother, God the Father and then God the Son, our brother, that we have a home that he is so excited to bring us home to, that he's prepared a place that he's really excited to show us. And it's like a father wanting his kids home, right? That he's thrilled to give us this. So, you know, just acknowledging that and saying, Jesus, save me from my sin. We only have to do that once. Like when we believe, we are made his and we're sealed by the Holy Spirit to be his forever. And nothing can change that. And we're free from that sin, that guilt that plagues us, and we come into his love and his precious relationship. And that is the best news of all, and it overshadows all the bad when we know that we are his and we are cannot be taken from him, and a home is promised to us.
1: Yep.
0: That's everything.
1: And we have that peace of heart when we put our trust in him. You know, yeah. Jesus himself said to his, while he was on earth, he said to his followers, I'm going to prepare a place for you.
0: Mm.
1: And I'm going to come back and I'm going to take you there.
0: Yeah.
1: And he also said, no one comes to the Father except through me. It's very clear. And when you look at the dynamic of the life of Christ, the miracles he performed, which gave evidence of the fact that he was not a mere man, and the way he faced death on the cross for us. And when you come to understand that and put your faith in what he did for us,
0: yeah,
1: and allow his spirit to come into us, because Jesus said, again, to his followers, I'm going back to heaven, but I'm going to send you another encourager, the Holy Spirit, who's going to be with you and guide you until it's time for you to come and be with me. So, you know, the Christian life is absolutely incredible when you think about it, isn't it?
0: Yes.
1: All that God has done for us, and he waits with open arms for us to respond to him. So
0: yes, what he did on that cross and in that tomb and then ascending back to the Father, like it truly blows your mind, doesn't it? Just how he would do that for sinners, like while we were still sinners, he died for us. That's crazy.
1: Right.
0: That's amazing.
1: Absolutely. Well, Colleen, let me thank you for being with us today and for writing this book. You know, I know in your journey that you've had on this journey of toward death, the fact that your time has been extended more than you even realized, but maybe part of that was so that you could write this book. And I want to thank you for taking the time and energy to do it. And I want to thank you for being with us today.
0: Oh, thank you so much. It's been such a joy to talk with you. So thank you.
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0: Okay, so we got Ron and Nan Deal in Orlando in the studio with Family Life Today. It's been 14 months, you said?
1: It has.
2: I think so.
0: Since you've been in
1: way
0: the studio?
1: Way too long since we've
2: way
1: been back
2: too
1: here.
2: Long.
0: Yeah, we are glad you're here.
2: Thanks. You guys are beloved friends of not only ours, but of Family Life Today. Mm. And we always love what you're bringing to the table, what you're learning, what Jesus is showing you. Mm. How he's showing up in your marriage. So I think today's going to be great for everybody.
1: Thanks, Ann. That's very kind.
0: Walking in here today, we decided let's talk about two pillars of relationships. I know this somewhat comes from The Mindful Marriage.
1: It does.
0: By the way, a book you guys should all have. If you don't have it, go to familylifetoday.com, click on the link in the show notes and get it. But I mean, I've always talked about all kinds of pillars. What are the two that you want to talk about with relationships?
1: We're going way back to what is it that everybody wants in their life, in their family, in their marriage, in their relationship with their children, young or adult, whatever the case may be. There's two fundamental things that have to be in place for relationships to be healthy. And by the way, we're going to get there, but want the listener or viewer to hang on because you're going to learn how this plays into your relationship with God too. Mm. But it's love and trust. Now, sounds simple, but unpacking those two concepts, there is so much meat wrapped up in those two ideas. Now, the Beatles said, what? All you need is?
2: Love.
0: All you need is love.
1: Feel free. Get the guitar. There you go. You know? And it's a great, wonderful idea, but the truth is you got to have trust in the relationship. Why? Because trust gives you a sense of safety. If all you have is love, but you can't trust the person or they can't trust you, you really don't have much. A quick little illustration. I was talking with a guy one time, true story. I said, do you love your wife? He said, absolutely, all my heart. I said, does she love you? He said, I believe that she does. And then I said, so what are you going to do about the affair she's having? Notice, love is not enough. You can want somebody and they can want you, but take away trust. And you don't have any safety. You don't know where you belong. You don't know what you have. You just have an emotion. You really don't have any substance. It's these two things working in concert with one another that really ultimately provides stability. We have in our field, marriage and family ministry, emphasized the love part really, really well. Mm-hmm. We have not so much emphasized the trust and safety part, but it is absolutely fundamental to any healthy relationship.
0: I mean, what do you say to the guy or gal that says, okay, I hear what you're saying, but I've also heard that the Bible teaches that men don't need love, they need respect. Ephesians 5:33, which it does actually say, husbands love your wives, wives respect your husbands. And so there's even been teaching over the years, like, oh, a guy doesn't really need to be loved. A woman does, but a guy needs to be affirmed and recognized and respected. Which is obviously wrong just to say that.
1: Absolutely.
0: Yeah.
1: I mean, my understanding of Ephesians 5 is would not be to say that men don't need love and women don't need respect.
0: Right.
1: I mean, just have a quick conversation with a woman who's being disrespected. And by the way, what that equals, disrespected, equals I'm not safe. I'm not cherished. I'm not really in this relationship in a way that I can count on, that I can depend on. That's really what that's sort of getting into. It's not that you don't need the other. It's that maybe what stands out the most to men is that sense of respect. That's how he interprets love. Maybe the better way of saying that. But it certainly doesn't mean that love's not a part of it.
0: Now, what does, let's go love. What does it look like? How do I love Anne or anybody
2: else?
0: And
2: are we talking about just feelings?
3: I think in our relationship, there was always the love there. We always had a foundation that we loved one another. But there was a season in there where trust was not always there. I couldn't trust that you would come back.
1: There were some questions about that.
3: There was
1: that.
3: Some questions.
0: What do you mean, come back?
3: Work was a driving force and a love in his life. So he could be gone physically, but he could be gone emotionally. And I learned I couldn't trust whether he'd come back or, I mean, he was always, it was always there. And so I.
2: So even when he's home, he's not necessarily present.
3: Present, yeah. Couldn't unhook.
1: Kind
3: for
1: of wrapped
3: sure.
1: Up in my head.
3: For sure.
1: And so, and this is such a good point, Nan, because ultimately what love gives you, and we can talk about the substances of love, uniqueness, worthiness, belonging, what that gives you is a sense of identity. It tells mm-hmm. you who you are. So for me, my journey for a long, long time that I had no awareness of forever was that the reason I was driving at work, not because I'm a workaholic, that's surface level stuff. The reason was I was trying to find my identity. Mm-hmm. I grew up in a situation where performing is how I was guaranteed love and safety with my relationship with my father in particular. He had high expectations. Not that he ever didn't love me, but I always felt like I was trying to work for that. And so I performed at school, I performed on the athletic field and everywhere in my life. And so I started performing on the job. I just kind of kept that same coping strategy going forward to try to find my identity. The irony is that me trying to find my identity led to lack of safety and trust from her towards me, which completely makes sense. That's a good example of how these two factors bleed into one another.
0: I mean, do you guys find that a lot with men and women? Because your story mm, yes. is our story.
3: Uh-huh. Definitely.
2: I'm thinking of even people that we know.
0: I'm sure it can go the other way. Yeah. I'm sure that mm-hmm. women can be so driven. But I was so driven at work, sort of like Ron, I guess. Mm-hmm. And mm-hmm. I didn't realize
1: what you were chasing
0: for decades that I felt loved there.
1: That's right.
0: Because
1: right.
0: I was felt affirmed, and they sort of right. clapped and said, nobody clapped, but they said, you're good.
1: Yeah.
0: Sure. And we value what you do here. And I came home and I felt like, you're not good. You're not mm-hmm. valued here. And why aren't you even here? Mm-hmm. And so I felt like I went, okay, see ya. Mm-hmm. And I went back. Mm-hmm. You know, and I'm not saying every guy does that, but I would never have said, I feel more loved there than here. But I think I did.
1: Yeah.
3: Well, and to your point, I would go to the kids.
0: Yeah.
3: Or yeah. my career of teaching. Mm. You know, you're often doing this and you're getting those happy feels there. Well, I'm getting happy feels and my endorphins are going off when I'm kind of knocking it out of the park here with the kids mm. and feeling that my identity is wrapped up.
0: They love you. They need you.
3: Yes. Yeah. And I'm doing well at it. And I want to pour into that. And so I think we all can have our little niche that we go to.
0: And it yeah. becomes your identity.
3: It
0: yeah.
3: does.
0: That's the word.
3: It does.
0: Right.
3: It does.
0: I'm a good worker. I'm a good preacher. I'm a good minister. There I'm a go. Good mom.
1: So again, sure. notice what everybody's chasing is love and safety. Hmm. And mm-hmm. trust is the thing that provides that safety.
0: What'd you chase?
2: I was chasing you so that you would come back to me.
1: There's the yes. safety. There it is.
0: So yeah. that you would feel loved.
2: Yes. And I think that as a listener, you could be pushing back and hear what we're all saying, like, yeah, mm-hmm. I came home and my wife wasn't happy.
3: Mm-hmm. Right.
2: And she might be thinking, or he might be thinking, oh, I'm supposed to now pretend like, oh, you're amazing. Mm-hmm. Oh, woohoo, you're home.
1: Nope.
2: And we're not saying that at all.
1: We're not. Mm-mm. We're not. We are saying there are some elements of love, some attributes of love and trust, and mm-hmm. we can unpack those. But at the end of the day, that's what's really driving all of us.
3: And time again, what I see is there's a husband going after it and a wife that's chasing him, but then that doesn't come to fruition. So she gives in and either goes into what feeds her, whether it's herself, her identity, her body, working out, the kids, her career, the house, the home.
2: She finds something.
3: She finds something.
0: Amazon boxes every day on the
3: sure.
0: doorstep.
3: Yeah. What have you. But I could say for me, I wanted at first to applaud. I wanted at first to chase.
2: Me too.
3: But then it got to a point where I don't want to chase this anymore. Mm-hmm. So I'll leave you to it. Mm-hmm. And that's where a huge mm-hmm. drift happened for us. Yeah. So here I am in my camp and here he is in his camp. And what I see with couples is, and then emptiness comes.
1: Mm. Yeah.
3: Career ends because you're

0: is not just about that specific dynamic, but it is really a deep dive into now what do we do? How do we work our way out of this poor coping that has led us away from one another? And one of the things we say in there is, and I actually believe that people fall out of trust and safety before they fall out of love. Mm-hmm. So what you just described there is, mm-hmm. I don't care, is I don't know how to find that love and safety thing I've been chasing. So I'm now retreating back where I do feel a little bit of comfort and less pain. Mm-hmm. I'm avoiding pain. So I'm retreating away. The safety part is gone. Therefore, the love begins to diminish. Yeah. You got to begin to unwind where you are, what's driving both mm-hmm. of you and how you got here. And by the way, most of us are spending a lot of our relationship trying to change the other person. Yes. So we find the love and safety.
1: Yes.
0: It's really got to come from a different source. It's got to mm-hmm. come from within. And that is a different journey than most of us realize. And by the way, that's what the Mindful Marriage unpacks for people, is the journey back to one another. That's what happened in us.
1: Yeah, I think isolation keeps us from becoming vulnerable. I wish I would have had and kept mentors in my life. I have them now. Mm-hmm. But I isolated so much that I was just listening to my truth, which was my truth about me and my truth about him, which was false. Yeah. And I didn't have a mentor that I could go to. I would say seek wise counsel, godly counsel, a godly mentor that you can be vulnerable and honest with to say, I am not having this anymore with him. I need you to help me unpack this, to be honest with yourself and be vulnerable in those situations and just seek help and get the help that you need. Truly.
2: I don't know how it happens, but the drift not only happens between you and your spouse, but it can happen with us and God.
1: Yes.
2: Where that drift of like, you're not even hearing my prayers. Mm-hmm. You don't even care. Where are you, God? Mm-hmm. And I think to confess the truth of where you are with God is a really big deal.
1: Definitely.
2: To bring him into it, because I found myself just kind of shutting him out.
1: Mm-hmm. I would agree. I would agree that hardness of heart is not just in the situation, circumstances, or towards your partner, but it can be towards God as well. Yeah. For sure. I was definitely there.
0: The irony of what you just said is, I think this is so the human experience of that when a human relationship lets you down and you feel the pain of that, we sort of divert that same pain towards God. Like, my wife is unreliable right now. I can't depend on her. Therefore, I can't trust her. Therefore, I don't feel safe in this relationship. I don't know what I have. God, you must be the same. You've abandoned me too. Mm-hmm. See, that little leap from the human to the godly, the divine, really doesn't make any sense when you stop and you think about it, but it's sort of the emotional reaction that we do. And really, we got to stop ourselves and say, oh, wait a minute. Is God unreliable? No. As a matter of fact, it's just search the scriptures and you're going to see story after story of his incredible faithfulness to his people. That's his trustworthiness that creates safety. Like, we have to go back to that at the end of the day and draw from that source rather than drawing from the human source.
1: Our identity.
2: And I love that. And I think the little danger is when you're married to somebody in ministry, there's this little, you know it's not right, but there's this little piece of you that think, but God likes him more than me. It's not, I know that theologically that's not correct, but there's like, he's doing all these things for God and I'm just here raising my kids. You know, he is esteemed in God's view. Right. And I know that's not right, but there's a little twitch of that can happen in ministry.
0: Right.
1: And for me, not coming from any kind of family of faith, I felt like, well, he did, and he's in ministry. So you be the savior. You be the one. I'm going to go to you to fix this. And when he wasn't, I'm like, what is going on here? It needed to be in God and in God alone.
2: So good.
1: For me first too. And foremost.
0: When we look at the attributes of love and trustworthiness, I mean, let me just hit them real quick. And let's just remind ourselves that God is all of these things.
1: Yes.
0: Or provides all these things. And then we can sort of say, how do we build that into human relationships? So love is really built on uniqueness, the uniqueness of the person and the relationship, a sense of worthiness. I feel worthy of your love and that I belong. I'm not alone. Mm-hmm. I'm with you. We're together. This is where family is. That's the stuff that really rolls up into I feel loved.

0: and I know who I am. There's the identity piece. I know who I am in this relationship. We get all of that.
1: Yes.
0: I mean, he describes each one of us as unique and special, and
2: his workmanship.
0: His workmanship. Too, yeah. I mean, think about those, that language of that, and how special we are. Mm. The fact that we're worthy of his love. I don't feel worthy as in I've performed and able, but he makes me worthy.
1: Right.
0: Because of the blood of Christ. And because of that, I have belonging. I have family. I have brothers and sisters in Christ. I instantly belong in a community, a family that belongs to God. I'm an heir of the King. I'm a son and daughter. Like, all of that language is a constant reminder of how special and loved that we are.
2: And yet, you know, we live in a world where that is always fractured.
1: Yep. Yes.
2: In some way.
0: Yes.
2: Not so much what God says or thinks of us, but I mean, I know I was told this before we got married. I don't think I believed it or understood it. You will be disappointed in your spouse.
1: Mm-hmm. Yeah.
2: You know, at some point. I'm sure somebody said that. We went to the weekend, remember, you know, 2 weeks before our wedding. Dennis Rainey probably said it. But I was shocked when I was disappointed in Anne.
0: The
2: thought
0: fog of love when you're falling in love makes you blind to all
2: and
0: that
2: she
0: stuff.
2: Was, she was 100 times more disappointed in me than I was in her. And I think if I'd have just at least understood this is normal.
0: Yeah.
1: Right.
2: This is, you're not going to get it from her. Mm-hmm. But you do want a sense of, I want to feel unique and seen and special from your spouse. Mm-hmm. So when you don't feel that, what do you do?
0: By the way, I want to back up for a second, because I think it's really important to say that most of us, I hesitate to say all, but it might be all, come into any marriage, first marriage, second marriage, third, whatever. We come into it already with some pain in our heart. Somebody in our life has not completely loved us or has not completely been trustworthy.
1: That's
0: and
1: true.
0: We already have
1: That's
0: residue.
1: Yeah.
2: Right.
0: Such that when we then experience that in marriage or with our children or family or friends, we're going, yep, there it is again. There it is. I can't trust people, you know. And so we're constantly living off of the imperfect. But we attribute that to God. He's the perfect. Like, we really have it backwards. Because the pain of this life pervades what we know to be true about God. That's part of discipleship, is coming to say, quit worshiping the creation, my wife, and get back to the heart of who God tells me I am and live out of that rather than who I feel when I'm with an imperfect person.
2: Now, can you live out of that, who God says I am, when you constantly feel like my spouse or others are not seeing that in me?
0: The answer is yes.
2: You can, can't you?
0: With the caveat of, it's really hard.
2: Yeah.
0: Right?
1: It's a lot of work.
0: This is the self-control of acting out of who I am in Christ rather than who I feel to be right now in this imperfect relationship. That is a massive self-control moment. And the driving message of the mindful marriage, by the way, how do I get back to that self-control? Because we live our lives basically waiting for somebody to love us and be trustworthy rather than being the loving, trustworthy person. That right there is the game changer in our testimony, in our relationship. We, like most people, spent most of our marriage trying to get the other person to be something different so that I would feel loved and safe. The change point is me acting in love, me acting trustworthy, even when I'm unsure about what's going on with us.
1: Or we're chasing it in our kids.
2: Mm.
1: We're chasing it in our job. We're chasing it in whatever to cope because we're experiencing that pain. Mm. And this morning, on the way here, we were listening to the worship initiative.
0: Mm-hmm.
1: And I was so thankful for that 17-minute devotional. It was reminding us of God's love.
0: Yeah.
1: Scripture after scripture after scripture in the song that they did the devotional around. And I was like, this is how I have to ground myself every day.
3: Mm.
1: I have to ground myself in what your love is and what you say about me instead of anything that else that happens. Circumstances, my adult children, Ron, I need to ground myself in you. And I think that's where we go back, and that's where we dive in, and that's where we daily surrender to.
3: That's why I have to be in the Word every single day.
1: Me too.
3: To be reminded of who I am in Christ and who He is. I was thinking of a book signing we were doing at our church years ago for Vertical Marriage.
2: It sounded like we're bragging about book signings.
3: No, but this woman.
2: We've done like three in our life.
3: This woman came up with to me and she said, you know, for the first 30 years, I basically hated my husband, raised our kids. I'm a believer. He's not, never has been. I've just been waiting for the day that he would give his life to Christ. She said, and I've had so many expectations of what this should look like. And I've come to the point, and she said, I've kind of realized like it is all about God. Mm-hmm. When I find my life in him and understand who I am in him, and I keep growing in who he is and seeing truly who he is, she said, I have been more filled up this year and my joy, I can't even contain it. And my husband hasn't changed at all. And she said, the crazy thing is I've let him go. Like, God, he's yours. I surrender him. And all of a sudden, he's like coming around. Like, what's happening? Why are you so different now than you were before? And she said, I have found my contentment in my Lord and Savior, and I'm happy.
1: Yes.
3: And he's like, how do you get that happiness when I haven't changed?
0: And listen to this, because that's a perfect example of what we're just saying, that as long as I'm waiting for the other to make me feel loved and safe,
1: or
0: then I'm dependent on somebody who is imperfect and never going to get it right. They're going to get a lot of it right. And their best days, they're getting it right. And their worst days, they're not getting anything right. And so that leaves me where? That leaves me dependent and constantly feeling like I'm not loved. I'm not safe. And so I try to manufacture that or manipulate you. That's the coping part of what we do with this pain, is we try to get the other person, we try to manipulate them into being what we need. And unfortunately, all that does is create this dynamic of pressure and control and power. And that's not freedom.
1: Yeah.
0: And there's no peace in that. The peace comes when I live out of God as my source and I act as if I'm loved. I act as if I am in a safe place because of him. And then I bring that to us. I'm not dependent anymore. Mm-hmm. I'm now influencing, I'm now bringing, I may have a longing, I may have desire, but I'm not leaning out over my skis, constantly falling on my face because you don't show up. That's the upside down dynamic that ruins love and safety.
3: What were you going to say, Nan?
1: Well, or that posture of you've got that speck in the log, you know, you're wanting them to change, but you're also, you've hardened your heart and you're defending yourself against everything and you're really waiting to catch them. And you've just hardened yourself. And it's that posture of staying vigilant to that fight when it's not your fight in the first place.
3: My happiness is not dependent upon my spouse's behavior.
1: Exactly.
3: And that is only what Jesus can
0: that
3: do.
0: That is super hard.
1: Yeah. Holy Spirit needs to enter in, and I am not Holy Spirit in Ron's life.
3: Yeah. I'm a good one, though. Man, I can be a good one today.
1: I know. I try to be, too. I've got some choice words.
3: We're going deep with Ron and Nan, aren't we?
2: We always go deep with Ron and Nan. They are deep people. 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

0: 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Mark, you're talking today about change, real spiritual change, and how to make preparations for moving into a new season for what God may be calling us to do.
1: You know, Wayne, most of us resist change. I heard of that 100-year-old guy that said, hey, life is must change a lot. He said, yeah, and I've been against every single change. And some of us are like that. You know, I've heard that the only one that likes change is a baby with a dirty diaper. And I've had a couple babies and they don't like it as well. But change is inevitable.
0: Mm-hmm.
1: And this passage is going to tell us how to prepare for change. Some of you are at the front end of a season of change. You know it. You see it coming. And you can either have a crisis during change, or you can step into change and really let God use you. So hopefully this message will prepare you for that.
0: Yeah, I know this is going to help. So I invite you to join us now in Nehemiah chapter 9. We're continuing our series with part 1 of how to prepare for a season of change. Remember, if you can't stay with us till the end, you can still hear the complete message at boldstepsweekend.org. 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
1: In fact, most of us are creatures of routine and habit. A lot of you, when you walk in this place, you sit in the same place that you sat last week. In fact, you walk in and you look for your place. And if someone's sitting there, you're kind of like, hey, they're in my place. Hey, there's no name. Okay, all right, I guess I'll find another seat. Because we're just creatures of habit. We just kind of know that we just kind of know that this is where we're going to sit. This is kind of our spot. But here's what I want you to understand. That if you're going to grow, God oftentimes will take us out of our routine and he'll stir us up and change us in order for us to grow. In fact, it was Isaac Newton, the famous inventor and physicist, that first wrote down what he called the first law of motion. The first law of motion states this: everything continues in a state of rest unless it is compelled to change by forces impressed upon it. Let me read that again. Isaac Newton said, everything continues in a state of rest. In other words, everything typically continues the same unless it is compelled to change by a force that's impressed upon it. That normally will stay the same unless there's a compelling force causing us to change. In our spiritual lives, we typically stay the same unless there's a compelling force. It's called the Holy Spirit. And the Holy Spirit begins to compel us to change. He begins to press us to change. Get us out of our comfort zone. Because there is no growth without change. And so therefore, as we think about a new season that God is taking us into, I want you to think about change, because it will require change to grow to go to a new season. My prayer is that we all change for the good, that there's transformation in our life. So Nehemiah chapter 9, I'm going to begin reading in verses 1 through 3. By the way, someone else said that oftentimes we're like a snail on the back of a turtle. So many times we're so excited about the little progress that we're making, we're like the snail that's going wee on the back of a turtle. You know, we really think we're going somewhere, but in reality we're moving very, very slow. And I think the Spirit of God wants to turn up the heat and cause us to grow and change at a more rapid pace. Nehemiah chapter 9, verses 1 through 3. On the 24th day of the same month, the Israelites gathered together, fasting and wearing sackcloth and having dust on their heads. Now, those of you that have not been following our Nehemiah series, let me just remind you, give you a synopsis. Nehemiah was living his life pretty well, had a posh job. God interrupted his life with a vision about change. So he relocated 800 miles from Susa to the town of Jerusalem, from the capital cosmopolitan city to the ghetto of Jerusalem, torn down walls, disenfranchised people, broken down structure, with the vision of rebuilding that city. His first task was to rebuild a wall. The wall was 1.5 miles long, 15 feet high, 3 feet wide. In 52 days, after mobilizing the people and encouraging every family member and tribe to adopt the section of the wall, in 52 days, by the power of God, they were able to rebuild a wall that they had not been able to rebuild in 141 years. Miraculous. Now the wall is done, the gates are hung, and the people are breathing a sigh of relief. But in reality, the real change is just starting. Oh, I wish you could hear me this morning, because this is huge. Just because things change on the outside does not mean that change will last unless there's internal change. You see, so many times we delude ourselves into thinking that we can change by changing something on the outside. During the dead of winter, some of you have had the idea of moving to another state. And some people say, I want change. It's always funny that everybody who wants change always wants change in a warmer state. Someone says, I want a change of scenario, a change of life, a change of direction. So someone says, I'm moving to Texas. I just... hear that the weather's 85 degrees, they don't have to deal with snow, and I want change in my life. I want a new place, a new house, a new boyfriend. I want a new job. I want new weather. I want a new scenario. I want a new neighborhood. I want change. And so you pick up and you move to Texas thinking that if you move to Texas, everything's going to change. Here's the thing. It's a matter of weeks before you will begin to repeat the same behavior cycles that you had in Chicago, because a change of environment does not mean lasting change unless there's change inside. You see, lasting change does not occur without external change. Lasting change happens when our heart and spirit are touched enough to change, and that gives permanence to our change. Some of you say, I want to change. So you get up and you decide to get a haircut and dye your hair. And you had a bad attitude before you got a haircut and dyed your hair. And guess what? Now you're a person with a bad attitude and a new haircut and a new color. But you still have a bad attitude. Some of you had bitterness in your heart and you say, you know what? Guess what? I'm going to go on a diet. I'm going to really change my life around. So before you were a bitter, overweight woman, now you're a bitter, slender woman. But you're still bitter just because the outside has changed. It doesn't mean the inside has changed. You had a negative outlook on life and you decide, you know, I'm going to dress up, put makeup on. I'm going to clean up. I'm going to put a nice dress on, buy myself some new shoes. Before you were a ragtag person with a bad negative attitude. Now you're a dressed up person with a negative attitude, because the external does not change our environment and our destiny. Change that remains and lasts only remains and lasts when there's internal change. So the wall had been built, the gates had been hung, but the most important change had not happened yet, and that was change in their heart, change in their spirit. So the Bible says that the people of Israel gathered together, and it says that they gathered together with fasting and wearing sackcloth and having dust on their heads. So they gathered together to fast and pray. Oftentimes when you want God to do something in your life, you will fast and you will pray and you will seek the face of God. And in those days, it was a cultural practice that when they fasted and prayed, they would put on the equivalent of burlap. kind of like a burlap sack. And then they would put dirt on their foreheads, and then they would abstain from eating. That was a sign of grieving. That meant they were sad. It's almost like as if you decided to fast, you say, let me look for my worst clothes, the ones that are ripped in the knee, and the ones that have paint stains on it. I'm going to wear that. I'm going to dishevel my hair. You know, I do that easily. It's disheveled right now. And I'm going to put a little dirt on my head, and I'm just going to go out because I'm really sad. And that's what they did in those days. They would do that kind of, it was a sign of mourning. The equivalent tradition has kept alive basically through Ash Wednesday. Some of you come out of a tradition where on Ash Wednesday you put ash on your head. And it's a sign of mourning, it's a sign of sadness that you put. However, in the New Testament, by the way, this is sort of an abandoned practice. In the New Testament, Jesus said when you fast, don't do that. When you fast, don't show up and look all sick and ragged and disheveled. And people say, what's going on? Oh, nothing. Are you sick? No. It's more spiritual than that. Well, what's wrong? How come you're not eating? Okay, I'm fasting. The Bible says, hey, don't do that. Because when you're fasting, it should be between you and God. God knows you're fasting. You don't have to proclaim it to everybody else. Everybody else doesn't have to see that you're fasting. When you're fasting so that God will notice and so that God will answer your prayer. And so these people began to fast and pray, and it says in verse 2, those of the Israelite descent had separated themselves from all foreigners. They stood in their places, and they confessed their sins and their wickedness of their fathers. They stood where they were, and they read from the book of the law of the Lord their God for a quarter of the day, and spent another quarter in confession and in worshiping the Lord their God. The key word that I want to give you is cleansing. Cleansing. As you're preparing yourself for a season of change, the first thing that comes to your mind is you need to deal with your present and your past through cleansing. You cannot go into a new season, a good new season that God has for you, carrying the baggage of the old.
0: There are so many practical takeaways from the book of Nehemiah that we can apply to our lives. 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I'll have more on that at the end of the teaching, and we hope it's something you'll prayerfully consider. All right, now let's get back into part two of our message from Pastor Mark Jobe. We're picking up with the story of Nehemiah and the three cleansing actions that we need in order to enter a new season.
1: If you're going to go into a new season the way God wants you, you have to be willing to get rid of those things that God doesn't want in the new season. It requires cleansing. And basically, these people did three things in order to be cleansed. It tells us that they confessed, they stood in their places and confessed the sins and the wickedness of their fathers. They confessed, they read the word, and they worshiped. And many people are going into a new season. I'm praying for that, believing for that, sense in my spirit that God is leading us there. Then it requires that we take an inventory of our lives. And then we say, God, I want cleansing. Now let me just explain what confession is and what confession is not. Confession, the word, and worship. They all go hand in hand, and that's what they said the people of Israel did during this time. They began to confess their sins. Now, confession is different than admitting sin. How many of you know there's a difference between admitting and confessing? Let me explain the difference. Confession means to agree with God about the nature and consequences of our sin. to agree with God about our sin. To admit means that I admit I did it. But admitting I did it does not imply any grieving of my heart or any desire to turn away from it. Confession means I admit it, I take responsibility for it, and I want to turn away from it. That's confession. The little five-year-old boy that's told not to get in the cookie jar, and his mother walks downstairs and catches him with his hand in the cookie jar. She says, "Tommy, were you getting a cookie?" "Yes." He admitted it, but he didn't necessarily confess it. You see, sometimes we'll admit we sinned because we're caught. And oftentimes people are caught in their sin and they say, "Yeah, I did it. And I'm sorry." And here's the thing. If you're caught, the question is always, are you sorry because you're caught and there's consequences? Or are you sorry because it grieves the heart of God and you're willing to turn away with it? When you say, "I got caught, I'm sorry," would you do it again if you could get away with it? Some people are sorry because of the consequences. "I got caught, sorry. Oh, I know it hurts you. I know it's a bad thing. If I next time, I'll do it better so you don't catch me." You see, that's not confession. Confession implies repentance. By the way, what are we confessing? Sin, right? And what is sin? Well, I think it demands a description or an explanation. The word sin in our English language, the etymology of the word sin is derived from the word to miss the target. It brings to mind the image of an archer shooting towards a target with a bow pulled back, shooting an arrow to try to hit the middle of a target. If you miss the target, it's the equivalent of saying, "I've sinned." To sin in the spiritual realm means that you're not in the center of where God wants you to be. You've missed the target of how God wants you to live and how God wants you to act. Now let me tell you this. You may miss it by an inch or you may miss it by 30 feet. It doesn't matter. If you miss it, you've missed it. Some people say, well, there's little sins, big sins, medium sins. There's really dark sins. And so my sin is little. Listen, if you've missed the target, it's sin, period. Now, there are sins that have greater consequences in our life than others, but sin is sin, period. And so we come before God. Confession means that you look at your life, you evaluate your life, and you realize that there's areas that you've missed the mark with God. The areas where you're not living according to the will of God, areas where you specifically disobeyed God, gone contrary to God. And how do we know if we've hit the mark or not hit the mark? Well, we know it by the Word. You see, a lot of us don't know that we're not hitting on target because we don't know the Word. If you don't know the Word, you don't know the target. I run into guys sometimes and say, "How are you doing spiritually?" "Oh, good, good." Now I know he's lying, cheating on his taxes, sleeping with another woman besides his wife, and snorting cocaine on the weekends. And when I say, "How you doing?" He'll say, "Good, good." "Yeah, me and the guy upstairs, we got everything going." Well, listen, no, you're not doing good. You're blindsided and you think you're doing good because you're comparing yourselves to others around you. But listen, you don't know the Word. The Word tells you what the target is. And if you knew the Word, you'd know how bad you're doing. And so if you're going to cleanse your life, you need to be willing to examine your life and ask yourself, not how am I doing compared to the people around me, But how am I doing compared to the standard that God has set for me? And how will I know the standard unless I know the Word? So I begin to study the Word and read the Word and understand the Word. And once I begin to confess and understand the Word, the natural response is that I will worship God. You know why you worship God? After you've confessed and understood the Word, they were fasting and praying, reading the Word, and worshiping God. You begin to worship God because you begin to realize how deep and powerful the grace of God is that He would forgive you. You see, I run into people sometimes that they think if you've been saved for a while, you should not, that you're done sinning. I remember a 19-year-old guy come up to me one time and he said, he was a new believer, and he said to me, "Pastor, I have a question for you." I said, "Sure." "It's kind of personal, though." I said, "Go ahead. I'm not going to promise I'll answer, but yeah, ask me." He said, "Do you ever sin?" I didn't want to laugh. I wanted to say, "Do I ever sin? Just ask my wife. She can list them in alphabetical order, categorize them into categories. Of course I sin." And here's the thing. The closer you walk with God, the closer you get to the light of God. I don't care how long you've been a believer. The closer you walk with God, the more you will realize how much you sin and how much you need the grace of God to forgive you. In fact, now I may not sin like that new believer was thinking sinning. Like I don't go out on the weekends and snort a line of cocaine, and I'm not sleeping around with another woman, and you know, I'm not lying and cheating my income tax, and you know, I don't have a problem with trying to get drunk on the weekends. That, you know, those are some of the big sort of obvious, oh yeah, we saw that kind of sin. But listen, you know, there's sins of the heart, sins of the mind, sins of the attitude, that the closer you walk with God, you look at the life of Paul, and the closer he walked with God, the more aware he was of the little sins in his life, which are not little because it means missing the mark, and they're just as grievous as any other kind of sin. The closer you walk with God, the more you'll realize how much you sin. None of you are going to get to a point in life that you say, "You know what? You know, I used to sin. You know, let's see, last month, I can't remember any sins." You show me a person like that, I'll show you a proud, unrepentant, blind, self-righteous individual. Because those that walk close to God understand the sinfulness of their heart. The Apostle Paul, after walking with God for like 20 years, said, I am one of the worst of sinners. Wait a second. This is Paul. Paul, you're the Apostle Paul. I mean, you wrote a bunch of the books of the Bible. You had an encounter with Jesus. I mean, you saw him face to face. You healed people. Your hanky healed people. And you were bit by a serpent and healed. I mean, you were like this mega saint. How could you call yourself the worst of sinners? Because the closer Paul got to the light of God, the more he realized that there's a lot in his life that needs to be changed. Until the day you die and to the day you come before Jesus Christ, there will be always issues in your life that God is going to deal with. Always.
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14: How do you do? It's easy to see a woman lying in the gutter, hair matted, clothes ragged, whose words are coarse, and think, she doesn't care. But you'd be wrong. For years, the woman in this story fit that description, and worse. She lived, if you can call it living, in unbelievable squalor and despair, until someone reached out to her, giving her a sign of love unmistakable, and her heart and mind and very life were unshackled.

0: Hey, watch where you're going.
1: I'm sorry, I didn't see you there.
0: Think you're too good for the likes of me, don't you?
1: No, ma'am. I didn't mean to stumble over you. Are you hurt?
0: Why do you care? Nobody does.
1: Look, there's a mission right down the street. Pacific Garden Mission. They care and they'll help you.
0: Oh, I know about them. Do-gooders.
1: Why don't you come with me? I'm going there.
0: No, leave me alone. Nobody cares.
1: Won't you let me help?
0: Go away!
1: Excuse me. That woman lying in the doorway, do you know who she is?
2: Ah, sure. Everybody knows Maddie.
1: Maddie?
2: Maddie Rice.
1: She seems to be in trouble.
2: Yeah, they took her kid away from her again.
3: From the heart of America, this is Unshackled, dramatizing true life stories produced in Chicago by Pacific Garden Mission. In 1877, George and Sarah Clark opened a little storefront rescue mission in Chicago's Skid Row. A sign over the door read, "Hope for all who enter." And it was true. Harlots, derelicts, and drunkards knew they were welcome there and came to find respite from despair. The doors never closed at what became known as Pacific Garden Mission, even though the Clarks paid all expenses from their own pockets. In 1892, Mrs. Clark became a widow, but carried on the work of winning souls the world had abandoned. None seemed more beyond reach than the woman in this story. This is a classic production that we bring you now of an historical event and a real person named Maddie Rice. Now for broadcast around the earth, here is episode number 3941 in the series Unshackled, the program that makes you face yourself and think.
1: My name is Harry. For nearly 50 years, I worked at a piano company just a block from Pacific Garden Mission, where I served on the board of trustees. Mother Clark was still winning souls at 75. Over the years, I took a personal interest in the broken people of Skid Row, but none was more pathetic, more tragic than Maddie Rice. Even though she was only in her mid-30s, she looked 20 years older. Liquor had carved deep lines into her face, but the worst part wasn't the dirt or the rags or the smell of whiskey. It was the emptiness in her eyes. I've seen men broken by drink before, but Maddie. Maddie looked like someone who had given up on life itself.
4: Hello, Harry.
1: Mother Clark, I just saw the most pitiable sight. A woman lying drunk in the doorway of that old hotel down the street.
4: Maddie Rice.
1: You know her?
4: Yes, I know about her. And I pray for that poor dear woman every single day.
1: Does she have no husband?
4: He left her right after the baby was born. Little girl must be 2 or so by now. They've taken the child away before, but Maddie loves her so desperately she'll do anything to get her back.
1: She was so drunk she yelled at me for even offering help.
4: Nothing is impossible with God, Harry. You know that.
1: Early on, Maddie managed to keep her daughter with her, most of the time. Now and then, some welfare organization would catch up with her and take the child away. The poor woman loved her daughter so much, she would do anything to get her back.
5: Mrs. Rice, please, sit down.
0: Miss Wilkes, do you know where my daughter is?
5: Yes, she's in good hands. Don't worry about her.
0: Where is she?
5: In the orphanage.
0: She's not an orphan. She's my daughter, and I want her back.
5: I don't know, Mrs. Rice. We're concerned about her safety.
0: I've quit drinking, and I have a job now so I can take care of her. Please, help me get my daughter back. I miss her so much. She's all I have.
5: I know you love her, but you haven't taken very good care of her, Mrs. Rice.
0: I'll do better. You'll see. I already got paid, and I bought some groceries. Please.
5: I'll see what I can do.
1: Maddie did get her daughter back, at times. But whatever torment twisted inside her always pulled her back to the bottle. When she lost her job for drinking, she began taking her 3- and 4-year-old little girl into the lowest honky-tonk taverns, begging her to sing so she could buy another drink.
6: Go
0: Come on now, honey. Don't you be standoffish. These are all Mommy's friends.
2: You want me to lift her up on the bar, Maddie?
0: Oh, yeah, yeah. Put her up there.
2: Come on, little girl. There we are.
0: Yeah, now everyone can hear you sing better.
2: Yeah, come on, little girly, sing.
0: Just sing that little song, baby, then we'll go home. Oh, Mommy promises.
2: Yeah, sing for Mommy. Sing for Mommy's next drink, little girl. Mommy promises.
0: Shut up. Just sing, sweetheart. Mommy needs you to sing tonight.
6: No!
0: Doreen.
2: What's her name? Doreen?
0: Yeah.
2: Come on, Doreen, baby. Mommy means business.
0: Leave her alone. Honey, you have to sing for Mommy now. All right? One, two, three, sing.
7: If I had the wings of an angel.
2: Ain't that pretty?
7: Over these.
0: Yeah, she sings awful pretty. She's a pretty little thing herself, don't you think?
2: Yeah. Reminds me of my own little girl, Pauline. I think her name was.
7: And there I'd be willing to die.
2: That was beautiful. That was perfect.
0: Thank you. Thank you, one and all. Thank you, nice man, honey.
6: Thank you. Mommy, can I get down now?
1: For two or three heartbreaking years, it went on like that. The only thing that kept Maddie from staying drunk was the terror of losing her child again. But the moment she got Doreen back, the darkness inside won. Finally, the authorities had seen enough. This time, they sent Miss Wilkes from welfare and a policeman to go fetch the child. For good.
5: This is the place, Sergeant.
8: Oh, what a dump of a place for a kid to live, huh?
5: It's hard to believe, even when we stand here and see it with our own eyes. You want to knock?
8: Yeah.
9: Yeah, who is it?
8: It's the police. Open up, Maddie.
9: What do you want? I ain't done nothing.
8: Open up, or I'll break it down.
5: Hello, Maddie. We'd like to come in.
0: What do you want, Miss Wilkes? What are you here for?
5: We've come to take Doreen, Maddie.
0: No!
8: Step away from the door, Maddie.
6: Mommy!
0: You got no right!
5: You've never kept your promises, Maddie. Look at how she's living!
0: No, I'm doing my best!
5: You're drunk again, Maddie. I don't like to do this, but there's nothing left to do.
0: No! No, get away from her! She's sick!
8: Won't do no good to carry on that way, Maddie.
0: She's my child. I'm her mother.
5: I wish with all my heart you could act like her mother, Maddie. But this time we're taking her for good.
6: Mommy! Mommy!
5: You carry the child downstairs, Sergeant. I'll be right with you. Be careful. She looks sick.
8: Come on, honey. I won't hurt you.
6: No!
0: Put her down! You bring her back here!
6: Mommy! Help!
0: Oh, God, help me!
6: Help!
0: Don't take away my baby! You did this!
6: Mommy.
0: This is all your fault!
5: Oh, Maddie, you poor woman. Listen to
0: you
5: me.
0: You best get out of here before I kill you. Go on! Get out!
1: After they took Doreen for good, Maddie sank lower than anyone thought possible. She gave up renting rooms and slept under benches and sidewalks, most time clutching a cheap bottle of booze. Filthy, swollen, degenerate. The only way she could get money was to beg.
0: Excuse me, mister.
10: Yes? Oh, hello, Maddie.
0: Huh? You know me?
10: I've known you for a long time, Maddie. You remember me. I go over to the Pacific Garden Mission.
0: Oh. Makes me sick.
10: Why?
0: They're crazy, that's why. Go on, leave me alone.
10: Wait, why did you stop me?
0: So maybe I could bum a little change for a cup of coffee. Never mind, I want your mission money.
10: Here, Maddie, here's some change. No doubt you'll buy a drink with it.
0: Yeah, no doubt I will.
10: I'm going to pray for you, Maddie.
0: Wasting your time.
10: Mother Clark at Pacific Garden Mission prays for you every day, like you were her own daughter.
0: Huh?
10: She does. She never gets a chance to talk with you, but she talks with God about you.
0: Oh, shut up.
10: Don't forget, the doors at the mission are open all night and all day, Maddie. Mother Clark is waiting for you.
0: I can't save my soul. I ain't got no soul to save.
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0: He'll just love her and hold her close to him in prayer.
1: Wait on the Lord.
0: That's right. He's not willing that any should perish. Our job is to pray.
1: Maddie grew worse. One morning I saw her crawling out from under a sidewalk, clutching a bottle, of course. Back then, the sidewalks were wood and filthy. I remember she glared at me through bloodshot eyes and shook a dirty fist in my direction. I represented the mission to her, and the devil that possessed her soul fought hard at the very sight of me. But Mrs. Clark continued to pray for her.
0: And dear Lord, as always, I bring poor Maddie Rice to you again this evening. Perhaps tonight is the night you will guide her steps here to the mission. If not to this mission, then to another. We ask only that you penetrate the hard, bitter shell around this dear woman's heart so that she will at last come to see how much you love her and want her. I pray in Jesus' beautiful name and for his sake, amen.
1: That same evening, when Mrs. Clark came out of her private office at the mission, there was a glow on her sweet old face. Good evening, Mrs. Clark. You're looking happy.
0: I always think of prayer as a hand on God. So why wouldn't I feel happy? I've just been holding hands with him. We best prepare for the evening service. I can hear them clamoring to get in. Good evening, folks. Won't you come in? We'll be starting our service soon.
2: Good evening, Mrs. Clark. Nice weather.
0: Yes, a lovely summer evening indeed. I think we'll just leave the door open. Don't you think that's a good idea?
2: Yes, I do. Let some of this pleasant evening inside.
0: I think it makes people feel welcome, too, to have the door already open. Plenty of seats down front. No need to... Maddie Rice. Oh, my dear. I'm so happy to see you.
3: Who are you?
0: I'm Mrs. Clark, Maddie, and I'm so proud of you for coming here.
3: Proud of me?
0: Yes, Maddie. You picked just the right time to come and give your life to Jesus.
3: I got a quart here in my shirtwaist. Right here, see?
0: Yes, I see. But you won't need that anymore.
3: Don't you try to take it away from me.
0: You can hold it right in your hands, Maddie, until you don't need it anymore.
3: Yeah. I'll hold it like this, right in my arms, close.
0: All right.
1: There she stood, filthy dirty, in rags, hair uncombed for months, face and body swollen with the poison of the whiskey that consumed her. Back and forth she swayed, clutching the bottle to her breast the way she once clutched her child. And Mrs. Clark simply smiled at her.
0: Maddie, shall we go to my office where we can be alone?
3: No, this'll do fine. Look at me, just the way I am. Look close.
0: Yes, Maddie, I see you, just as you are.
3: All right. I want to ask you one question.
0: What is it, Maddie?
3: Will you hug me?
0: Oh, yes, my dear. I most certainly will. There.
3: You did it. You hugged me.
1: Still clutching her bottle, Maddie Rice fell to her knees. Mrs. Clark knelt beside her, holding her free hand as they prayed. For a long moment, Maddie held that bottle to her chest, the very thing that had ruined her life. And slowly, when Maddie felt the mighty cleansing love of Jesus Christ flood her poor broken heart, her fingers opened, and the thing that had enslaved her rolled away into the darkness, never to be picked up again. Maddie Rice rose from her knees that night, a new creature in Christ. The change is not always as sudden as hers was, but God's work is instantaneous. It is we, ourselves, who slow down the results of redemption in our lives.

0: with Maddie, though, it all seemed to show up at once, for the simple reason that she had come to the end of herself. John chapter 1, verse 12 says, "But as many as received him, to them gave he power to become the sons of God, even to them that believe on his name."
1: Come in.
2: Good morning, Miss Clark.
1: Maddie, dear. Hello. How are you today?
2: I'm almost afraid to say it, but I'm all right.
1: Oh, you must never be afraid to be all right ever again.
2: It's almost too good to be true.
1: How long has it been now, Maddie?
2: More than 2 months. I don't miss alcohol one bit. Now I have the living water.
1: I can tell you've been reading your Bible, Maddie. Do you fully understand what happened to you?
2: God forgave me for all the terrible things I did, because Christ died for me. Me, righteous. It's a miracle.
1: It is for every one of us, because God says we're all sinners. But the blood of Jesus washes us clean from all our sins. Here. It says here in 2 Corinthians 5:21, "For he hath made him to be sin for us, who knew no sin, that we might be made the righteousness of God in him."
2: How can he love me after the way I was?
1: Because when you received Christ, God now sees Jesus when he looks at you. It says here, 2 Corinthians 5:17, "Therefore, if anyone is in Christ, he is a new creation. Old things have passed away. Behold, all things have become new."
2: I never want to be the old me again.
1: You can't be. The Spirit of God lives in you now, and day by day he will make you more like Christ.
2: Miss Clark.
1: Yes, Maddie.
2: I want to get my little girl back. Will you help me?
1: Perhaps you should wait a little longer. Prove to the authorities that the change in you is permanent.
2: I miss her so much.
1: Let's pray for her and for you right now. We'll ask him to guide us. Maddie, you look wonderful. How long has it been?
2: 6 months and 2 weeks and 3 days.
1: Oh, it is a miracle, isn't it?
2: Yes, and I don't want you to think I doubt it. I don't. After what the Lord's done for me, how could I doubt him? I'm healed and forgiven. And that's what I came to see you about, Miss Clark.
1: Yes, Maddie.
2: Don't you think I've waited long enough now to try and get my little girl back?
1: Doreen must be almost 8 now.
2: I know what you're thinking. I ought to leave well enough alone. But she's my baby, and I can be a decent mother to her now. No, Miss Clark. My arms never stop aching from the morning they took her away.
1: Have you prayed about it?
2: Every day. Lots. I've prayed about it, and I promised God that if it's his will, I'll stay away from her. But I gotta find out.
1: All right, Maddie. It's all in his hands, if you put it there. And whatever happens, remember, underneath you are the everlasting arms.
0: Maddie got in touch with authorities who sent her to see Miss Wilkes, my friend in the welfare department. After an agonizing wait, Maddie was called to Miss Wilkes' office.
3: Good morning.
2: Good morning.
3: Can I help you?
2: Yeah. I'm Maddie Rice. You're Miss Wilkes, aren't you?
3: I am. Maddie Rice?
2: Uh-huh.
3: I can scarcely believe it's you.
2: I know. I've changed a lot. Well, God changed me.
3: He most certainly did.
2: Yeah. What did you find out about Doreen, Mrs. Wilkes?
3: Maddie, sit down.
2: Oh, no. Just tell me.
3: Doreen has been adopted by a very fine Chicago family. Permanently adopted.
2: Adopted. So, she has a mother now.
3: Maddie.
2: No, it's all right. She deserves one.
3: I know how hard it must be for you.
2: They won't let me see her? Is that it?
3: They think it's best for the child.
2: Couldn't I work for them? So I could take care of her?
3: No. That's final, too. They refuse to let you see the child. Ever.
2: Thank you. Thank you anyway.
3: Is there anything I could do for you, Maddie?
2: No, I'll be all right. It's all been done for me.
0: Back to Skid Row, Maddie walked, past the old bars on familiar streets, walking and weeping and praying.
2: Oh, God, it's so hard. My only child. I said I would accept not seeing her again if that's your will. But it's so hard, Lord, to never see her again. It seems like more than I can bear. Help me, Lord. Please, help me.
1: Maddie, you've been crying.
2: I can never see her again, Mrs. Clark.
1: Oh, Maddie, how that must hurt.
2: I don't think there's any tears left in me.
1: God knows how you feel, Maddie. He gave his only son to die for us.
2: I know. I've been praying a lot for the strength to go on. I don't know what to do now.
1: There are other children.
2: Other children? Where?
1: Here in Chicago. Everywhere, really. Places like Kentucky. I've heard of children there, neglected and alone. They all need love, and they all need Christ.
2: You think I could help them?
1: I do.
2: I was born in Kentucky. I know how hard it is for some folks up there in the hills.
1: But you also know the answer. Receiving Jesus Christ as Lord and Savior. You can be His hands and feet, taking love to these children. You can share the good news with them.
2: Yeah, that's what I'll do then. Lord, thank you for sending me down here to help these children. What a wonder you are, Lord. I lost my own little girl, but you gave me hundreds of others to love. Once again, I give you Doreen. Watch over her. Keep her safe. She's a young lady now, and even though I don't know where she is or what her life is like, you know. And Lord, my heart's deepest prayer is that somehow she has learned to love you even more than I do. Guide me today as I try to help these children know you. In Jesus' name I pray. Amen.
4: Maddie, what you doing? Ain't you ever coming out to tell us the story?
2: Yes, Becky, I'm coming.
4: Tell us the story about Jesus and the little lamb that got lost. And Jesus hunted all over the place until he found it and carried it home.
5: We're all like that little lamb, aren't we, Becky? The Bible says, all we like sheep have gone astray.
4: Yeah, and Jesus is the good shepherd.
5: Okay, children, would you like to hear a story?
4: Yes, please.
6: Tell us the lamb story.
5: I'll tell you about the good shepherd who gave his life for the sheep. But first, who remembers the verse we learned yesterday?
4: I do. John chapter 3, verse 16. For God so loved the world that he gave his only begotten Son, that whosoever believeth in him should not perish but have everlasting life.
0: For 18 years, until the day she went home to heaven, Maddie Rice poured out her life in the hills of Kentucky, loving forgotten children, telling them about God's love, and a good shepherd who never stops searching for the lost. She never saw Doreen again on this earth, but she always whispered with quiet peace,
2: "Whatever happens, underneath are the everlasting arms."
7: Listening friend, Maddie Rice once believed she had no soul left to save, but the Good Shepherd never stopped searching. Just as he left the 99 to find that one lost lamb, Jesus came looking for Maddie in the very gutter where she had given up. One simple hug from a woman who loved with God's love broke through the darkness, and Maddie fell into the arms of the Savior who had been pursuing her all along. Today, the same Good Shepherd could be searching for you. Are you feeling lost, friend? Does your heart ache with a hurt or despair that feels too heavy to carry, like Maddie's did? Have you done things you're sure could never be forgiven? Listen, the Lord can meet you right where you are, no matter how far you've wandered, no matter how broken or dirty or hopeless you feel. He loves you so much that he will not stop searching until he finds you. If that's you, if you're ready to stop running and let the Good Shepherd carry you home, pray with me from your heart. These are not special words. God knows your heart. Lord Jesus, I know I'm a lost sheep. I've wandered far and I'm weary. I believe you died for my sins and rose again so I could be found. Forgive me. Come into my heart, cleanse me, and make me new. I give my life to you. Thank you for never giving up on me. In your name I pray. Amen. 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This is program number 3941. Heard in this classic true story of Mattie Rice were Brenda Berry, Brad Armacost, Cheryl Hamada, Jane Hahnemann, David Zarbach, and Beulah Wilkening. Original music, Don Badorf. 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Script, Eugenia Price, Kenitha Gabler, and Tim Gregory. 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
2: This is Truth with Grace, the radio ministry of Grace Baptist Church. We're so pleased you've joined us today as we continue our exploration of the truth found in God's Word and the grace of salvation. Today, Pastor Pierre Rosa continues our study of the book of Titus by examining the leadership of the orderly church. You can tell a lot about any organization by looking at its leaders. Those are the people that represent the ideals of the group and speak for them. They also set the priorities and keep everyone on track. God has determined the leadership of His church for those very reasons. The leaders of the church represent the church God gave His Son to save. The leaders teach and guide the church in the ways of the Lord and do their best to keep everyone on track. So it's important that we understand the qualifications God established for just such leaders. And it's important that we understand these qualifications aren't just a copy of the same list the secular world uses when they choose leaders. God's standards are always much higher. My name is Brian Schmidt, and I'll have more information for you at the end of this broadcast, including how you can become a supporter of this radio ministry. 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But for now, let's listen to today's message from Pastor Pierre.
3: Today we're going to go over church leadership in the orderly church, Titus 1, verses 5 through 9. Find your ways in your Bible on that passage. And we're going to look at what the Bible says about church leadership. We're not going to look at tradition. Well, we don't care about denominational models. We're going to look straight from the heart of God. What are the qualifications for church leaders according to the Word of God? And we're going to, again, apply to our reality. This text of today was particularly relevant to me when I started in ministry because I particularly wanted to understand my role as a pastor when God called me into the ministry. You see, over the years, because of the many misconceptions that exist out there about the role of the pastor, people have confused my call as a pastor, and I have been expected, for example, to be a personal assistant, a miracle worker, immigration advocate, immigration lawyer, career coach, professional translator, and even a priest. Yes, people twice my age have called me Holy Father. Now, in the beginning, in the early years of my ministry, when I would politely decline all of these responsibilities, people got angry with me, which bothered me a lot in the beginning because something you need to know about me, I am a recovering people pleaser. So, thankfully, I learned to check the Bible to find out what Scripture says about my role as a pastor. And very early on, I learned to say, I will go no further than the Bible. You can expect what Scripture expects of me. And I learned very quickly that I needed a tender heart wrapped around thick skin. And godly, God's still working in my heart for that. Keep praying for us, for me and our elders here. But let's look at the text, Titus 1, verses 5 through 9, for the qualifications of the leadership, what kind of leadership God expects from His church, the leadership of an orderly church. And Paul says this to Titus, "For this reason I left you in Crete, that you would set in order what remains and appoint elders in every city as I directed you. Namely, if any man is above reproach, the husband of one wife, having children who believe, not accused of dissipation or rebellion. For the overseer must be above reproach, as God's steward, not self-willed, not quick-tempered, not addicted to wine, not pugnacious, not fond of sordid gain, but hospitable, loving what is good, sensible, just, devout, self-controlled, holding fast the faithful word which is in accordance with the teaching, so that you will be able both to exhort in sound doctrine and to refute those who contradict. So there you have it, the qualifications, or what God expects of the leaders of His church. So according to the Word of God, first of all, the orderly church we're going to see here is supposed to be led by divinely appointed men. Divinely appointed men. Now, by the time Paul wrote to Titus, the false teachers had already noticed the lack or the confusion in leadership, and they made their way into the churches. And that's the reason Paul tells Titus there are many rebellious men in verse 11. They're empty talkers and deceivers, especially those of the circumcision, who must be silenced. They must be silenced because they want to speak to the people. They want to win the hearts of the people by speaking to them, by teaching false doctrines, teaching things they should not teach. So they had, at this point, already noticed that there was a gap or a confusion. The flock was confused about church leadership, confusing secular models of leadership with biblical models of leadership. Just as in our day, in the day of Titus, leadership equaled power and wealth and lording it over people, be on top, separate yourself from the pack. And Paul tells Titus, that's not what God expects from His church. In fact, verse 5, notice at the end of the verse, he says, as I directed you. He says, for this reason I left you in Crete, that you set in orders what remains and appoint elders in every city, as I directed you. What that means is that they had already talked about this. This is not new information for Titus. They were together in ministry opportunities and mission trips, so they had chances to talk about this and go over this. This is probably most of what they talked about, church leadership. So Paul is reminding Titus, this is nothing new. We've talked about this. These are not new instructions. These are not contextualized principles for Crete, but these are timeless truths. Applicable then, applicable now. The churches in Crete needed to apply those truths. The church in Salem, Oregon needs to apply the same truth. They were binding then. They are binding today on the church. We are not free to choose whatever model of church leadership we want. That's what Paul is telling Titus. You're supposed to do this, because probably Titus was confused himself about church leadership, or maybe under pressure from the flock, who wanted maybe a CEO, a celebrity, an entertainer. And Paul says, no, no, no. This is what God expects from His church. And the reason he says that is because the church does not belong to people. The church doesn't belong to you, doesn't belong to me. The church doesn't belong to the state. The church belongs to God. Christ purchased His church with His blood. He promised to build it. He is sanctifying it. The church is the body of Christ, and we are the bride of Christ. For these very reasons, church, He is way more interested in proper church leadership than we are. It's His church. Do you think that He would have left Ivy League business schools in charge of church leadership? I don't think so. These are timeless principles that we should apply today. So Titus had a very difficult job. His job was to identify the men that God was already calling to be in ministry and appoint them accordingly as elders in every city, like he said, precisely because the church is distinct from the world. So Paul says there's a reason why the word elders is in the plural here, not in the singular. He says elders, plural, in every city, singular, city church. So every local church was to be led by a group of men equally qualified, equally called, differently gifted to lead the church, precisely because the church is different than the world. You see, leadership in the world is the pyramid. There's a genius at the top, surrounded by barely competent men who are treated just as advisors. That's not the biblical model of church leadership. Equal in authority, there's a first among equals here. But just like then, many people today desire the notoriety and the influence that comes with leading the flock of God, shepherding the flock of God. These are perks of the ministry. But the biblical model is it's a plurality of leaders, of men, to lead the church here. They are to be divinely appointed, equally qualified, but differently gifted men to lead the church. Now, our church here, Grace Baptist, has identified me as the first among equals, the preaching elder. They consider me worthy of double honor, and I gotta tell you, I am triple honored to be a part of our group here, which is beyond me. I can't believe I'm paid to study the Bible. Don't get any ideas. I love getting paid. But my fellow elders here have recognized God's call upon my life, and they allow me to exercise my gifts from this very pulpit. In fact, they bought this pulpit when I came here. This is a new one. Now, you want to see the place fall apart? Put me in charge of preparing a budget. Oof. I am not gifted at that at all. We have many other people that are way more qualified to do that than I am. And Brian works with some of the other men in the church to put that together. And I'm impressed always at the quality and the excellence of the work here, because qualified men, differently gifted, qualified as elders, are in charge of that responsibility. And God has determined it that way, and we are an orderly church as a result. Now, the word elder comes from the Greek presbyteros. You may have heard a similar word called presbyter. And it's used interchangeably with pastor and overseer, as we will see in this very text here. And each one of those words emphasizes a different aspect of the ministry. So a pastor is an elder is a pastor, and a pastor is an overseer. An elder is an overseer. This particular term, elder, presbyteros, stresses the maturity of the church leader, which Paul later on confirms to Timothy that an elder should not be a new convert. That's very clear, 1 Timothy 3:6. An elder should not be a guy who just became Christian 2 or 3 months ago. He needs to be a seasoned believer. That doesn't need to be old or young, but he needs to be a seasoned Christian, somebody who's been in the ministry and has been evaluated by the church as a divinely appointed man, and the church recognizes that as a result. Now, Peter clarifies the role of elders when he writes to the churches in Asia Minor in his first epistle. In 1 Peter 5, verses 1 through 4, he says this, addressing particularly the elders. I exhort the elders among you as your fellow elder, and a witness of the sufferings of Christ, and a partaker also of the glory that is to be revealed. And he says, shepherd the flock of God among you, the flock of God among you, exercising oversight, not under compulsion, but voluntarily, according to the will of God, not for sordid gain, but with eagerness, not yet as lording it over those allotted to your charge, but proving to be examples to the flock. So here is shepherdology 101 for men interested in being a shepherd. Read this text and see if that qualifies to you, if that reflects the desire of your heart. Shepherd the flock of God among you. There's a flock of God among you, which means that we're not responsible for shepherding the flock across town. We're responsible for shepherding this flock right here that God has allotted to our charge. We're supposed to be overseers of the flock by leading by example, not lording over people. That's what secular leadership does, and quite frankly, a lot of religious leadership does too. Manipulation, lording over people. And what the Word of God is saying, that's not what God expects. Now check this out. This paragraph that Peter wrote would have been a great place for him to say, I am the first pope. You need to listen to me. He doesn't do that. Why? Because that's not the right model of biblical leadership. Instead, he says, I am a fellow elder, a partaker of the glory to come. So what he's saying is there is no such thing as a vicar of Christ, a man on top calling down doctrine and changing doctrine for the church. Each local church is supposed to be autonomous, led by a group of men that are divinely appointed. And that's what he's saying here. Equal authority, delegated authority, but different gifts. There's no doubt that Peter was the first among the apostles because he spoke the most. In fact, how many times in the Word of God do you see Peter getting in trouble just because he spoke too much? Well, he had the gift of speaking. He was the first among equals there, but equally qualified to be an apostle. And now he's identifying himself as a fellow elder. Now, our job here as Grace Baptist Church elders is not to lord over anybody, not to tell you what to do, but to lead you to follow Christ. See, be an example to you about what it means to follow Jesus Christ closely, about how to walk with Him, how to treat the Word of God, as we will see here and more specifically. So our influence in your lives is limited to this book. We go no further than what the Bible says. As long as I am allowed in this pulpit, there will be no cult of personality here, because that's not what the Bible says. You see, nobody here is supposed to be in the spotlight. We're supposed to be the spotlight that shines on Jesus Christ and point to Him. So the orderly church is not supposed to be led, not only supposed to be led by divinely appointed men, but they also need to be spiritually qualified men. And here are the qualifications that Paul gives to Titus. Now, the first one here is that they are supposed to be above reproach. Did you see that here? If any man is above reproach. Now, that doesn't mean perfection. Otherwise, none of us would qualify. I will be the first one to be kicked out. But what it means is that there has to be no skeletons in the closet. There must be no reason for the church to doubt our integrity, our walk with God, either in our present or in our past. That's what it means, an elder supposed to be above reproach. So the question we must ask ourselves as elders of the church is this: does this church have any reason to question my calling? Does this church have any reason to question my integrity and my holiness before God, my walk with Him? Now, here's what it means to be above reproach. First of all, in relation to the elders, devotion to the family. That's what he says. First of all, he's saying, get your prospects together, look at their family. See if they're devoted to the family. Then they qualify to be leaders of the church. And look at their marriages more specifically. He says, it starts in the beginning of verse 6. If any man is above reproach, the husband of one wife. The husband of one wife. Now, church, that is the reason why this is supposed to be done by men. Because the word here used is elders are supposed to be one woman man. Okay? That is the reason we don't have female pastors here, and we'll never will. Because the office of an elder is supposed to be done by men. We're supposed to be one woman men. Now, does that mean single elders are ruled out? No. Because they can still be one woman men as they wait for the Lord. And there's no question that when they get married, they're going to be a one-woman man. Does that rule out widowers? Not at all. Because someone who has lost his wife can still qualify to be an elder if he is proven to be a one-woman man. But check this out. This is not exclusive for elders. God has already established this a long time ago, back in the Garden of Eden. You remember when God established the family, He said, one man, one wife, one biological man, one biological woman, united together for life. God established that a long time ago. So a man who's not a one-woman man cannot lead by example, primarily because he doesn't follow that model, because he can't tell the church, look at my life, because the version of the family has been compromised. For the same reason, I mean, this is very obvious that Scripture disqualifies men that are homosexuals and men that are addicted to pornography. They do not qualify as a one-woman man. This is very clear from the Word of God here. Or a womanizer cannot be in leadership because of the notoriety he'll get from being in the pulpit and the attention he will get from the female members of the church. And if you put a womanizer in the pulpit, it'll be a disaster. And that's the reason. So does that mean that a husband who has been unfaithful can never serve in the church? Not at all. If he repents and submits to church discipline, he may serve in the church, but not as an elder. Why? Because the standard is a lot higher for those who are going to be examples to the flock, those who are going to be overseeing the flock and leading by example, not under compulsion, leading and caring for the flock allotted to our charge. And that's the reason, friends, that we as elders here at Grace Baptist Church do not counsel women. We avoid counseling women. Why? Because we're listeners by nature. My brothers are a lot better than I am at listening. Okay? But because of that reason, that intimacy belongs only to our wives, and we guard that very closely. And we ask each other in our meetings, how's our marriage? So look at the family. Their devotion to the family is what Paul is telling Titus here, particularly their marriages. Now, secondly, he says, look at their children. Second half of verse 6. The husband of one wife, having children who believe. Okay, let's clarify a few things here. Elders are not required to have more than one child or to have children at all. But if they do, the children must be faithful, obedient, and submissive to the parents until they are adults, away from the submission of the authority of their parents. That's what the text is saying here. Having children who believe, which means having faithful children, not accused of dissipation or rebellion. Now, a man who has unbelieving young children will have a tremendous hard time being an elder at a local church. Why? Because his focus will be caring for his children. He's going to have to focus 100% of his dedication in winning his children for the Lord so that they are Christians, they are saved. That's his priority number one. Now, once that's taken care of, yeah, maybe he can qualify to be an elder. A man can be elder qualified even if their grown children are Christians. Why? Because salvation is a work of God, not of good parenting. Although, obviously, we encourage good parenting. And check this out. Children living in dissipation, which means living in debauchery or immorality, is what the text says here, and living in open rebellion to parents are bad examples anyway, whether they're children of elders or not. What Paul is telling Titus is this. Look at the family of the candidate very closely. Look at how he handles his marriage. Look at how he handles his family as a clue to his shepherding skills. That's what Paul is saying. So every child, Christian or not, needs to learn boundaries from parents from an early age. They need to learn from their fathers, primarily, that the father is the head of the home, because that's the biblical model. Just like the Bible teaches, a child who does not submit to his parents or her parents will have a tremendous hard time submitting to God as he or she grows old. And a father who teaches his children the biblical principle of submission to authority will save himself a lot of heartache, will keep his children from going to prison, for example, and may be elder qualified if the other qualifications check out. So basically, being above reproach is what Paul is telling Titus is this. Look at the man's marriage. Look at his family life. See if he's devoted to the family based on the biblical principle. If he's a one-woman man, devoted to his family, devoted to his wife, faithful to his wife, if he does have a wife, and look at how he treats his children if he does have children. If he shepherds his children, then that's a good indication that he will be a good shepherd for the church. And guys, I was asked all of these questions when I was interviewing here with the search, with the pulpit committee here. They grilled me about these questions. They talked to my wife, which was terrifying. In fact, when I was ordained years ago, the very first question of that ordination counseling frightened me, because that question wasn't directed at me. It was directed at my wife. So one brilliant guy in my ordination council down in California said this, Denise, we're going to ask you the first question. Are you his number one priority? And I froze. I said, that's it. We're done. I failed this many times. All of us guys, right? Sports sometimes are the priority. Are they not? Let's be honest here. Okay? We fail so many times. I froze. And I froze even more when she said no. It was a knife in my heart. I said, that's it. We're done. Let's go find an application to be, I don't know, security guard somewhere, firefighter. Because we're done. And then she followed it up with this. God is his priority. Huh? She said, God is his priority. And I wanted to kiss her right there in the mouth. I couldn't do that. And it was good. Obviously, they ordained me and everything was good. And I'm here today. Now, in evaluating a man's, if a man is above reproach, what Paul is telling Titus is this. Check out his devotion to the family, but also check out his devotion to the church.
2: And the elder's devotion to the church is where we'll pick up next week. I hope you'll be back. Of course, our concern about church leadership means nothing if you aren't a believer in Jesus Christ. If you've never made the decision to trust Jesus for your salvation, we have good news. Everyone is born separated from God by sin. But God's love for us was so great that he sent his own Son, Jesus Christ, to die on the cross to pay the penalty for that sin. Now all we must do is accept that free gift, and God adopts us into his family. We become his child, and we get to spend eternity with him when we die. I hope you'll consider this today. It's the most important decision you will ever make. We're eager to hear from you. In fact, I'd like to ask you to make a special effort to contact us with an encouraging word for Pastor Pierre. I know he would appreciate it. And whether you do that or not, please know that if you have any questions or comments about today's broadcast, you can email us at radio@gbcsalem.org. 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
15: Today on Focus on the Family with Jim Daly, British evangelist J. John has words of encouragement for each one of us. Thanks for tuning in. I'm John Fuller.
17: Over the past few years, J. John has become a favorite among you, the listeners, and so we wanted to share another great message from him. Today, he'll be talking about perspective, and if you've ever gone through a tough time, you know how important it is to have an accurate perspective on your situation. So I think this presentation will be invaluable to you.
15: Yeah, I'd agree. And here's J. John speaking at River of Life Church in Felixstowe, Suffolk, England.
16: Killy and I, we went to speak at this conference, and they put us up in a hotel, and we were put up on the 37th floor of the hotel, okay, pretty high. And we were about to go to bed when we started to hear some fireworks, and the curtains were already closed, so we opened the curtains, and we couldn't believe it. The fireworks were just outside our window. Literally, outside our window. But we were like one floor above the fireworks. So we drew two chairs, pulled them by the window, sat by the window, and we had a 30-minute firework display, and we were able to view them from above. And the perspective was completely different to any other experience that we had had in our lives viewing fireworks. Now, what do we need in life? We need insight, we need foresight, we need oversight. Insight is like looking at something detailed, so it's like looking at something through a microscope. Foresight is looking at a distance, but it's like looking through a telescope. Oversight is a bit like being in a helicopter, looking down at where you live. The perspective is very different. Yeah? Now, who has got insight? Who has got foresight? Who has got oversight? Okay, that's a question, not a rhetorical question. Who?
18: The
16: only the Lord. And that's why in worship, we are tuning into the melody of heaven. We're tuning into God. Because what do we want? We want to have his insight. We want to have his foresight. We want to have his oversight. And of course, we want to have some hindsight. Wouldn't you fancy a bit of that as well? Yeah, it would be very good to have a bit of hindsight, but sometimes, yeah, we've got so many blind spots, haven't we? Yeah, and if a human doesn't reveal the those blind spots, it'd be great if God will, and God will. He really will. So, what I want us to do this morning is I want to encourage you to look in five different directions. You see, if we change the way we look at things, the things we look at change. Now, what was God's first question to Adam? Where are you? What was Jesus's first question? What are you looking for? That was his first question. God's first question, where are you? Okay, so I'm going to ask you those two questions. Where are you? Where are you hiding? Are you hiding? Behind some fig leaves? Where are you? What are you looking for? And I want to remind you this morning, is looking, look in five directions. Okay, number one, look up. The psalmist in Psalm 121 wrote this, I lift up my eyes to the mountains. Where does my help come from? My help comes from the Lord, the maker of heaven and earth. Look up. Are you feeling a bit kind of down and heavy, burdened? Don't look down. Look up. Have you noticed today? People are with their little mobile phones and they walk in the street like this, don't they? I can't believe it. How they do it and kind of not looking like this. Now, have you noticed this? I do people watching. I actually like going to coffee shops for a little coffee, nice almond croissant, but I like watching people, okay? And I've noticed this, they do this. Now, when you remove the phone, notice their body posture. They all need to see a chiropractor. They're like that, they're hunched up. Stand up, look up. This lady went to see her GP because she was feeling kind of very down, very downcast. And the doctor said to her, look, this is what I want you to do. Because the doctor knew that she, from home, she walked to the station to go to work. So she says, right, this is what I want you to do. For 4 weeks, I want you to walk out of your house, walk to the station. And when you walk to the station, I want you to look at the chimneys of the houses. Okay? And just do that. That's my prescription for you. 4 weeks, come back and see me. She went back to see the doctor. Doctor says, how are you? She says, I'm amazing. Amazing. You know why? Because she stopped looking down. She started looking up. Because she looked up, she could breathe better. She could feel better. I mean, just the physical posture of just looking up. And for us, of course, we're looking up to the Lord, the maker of heaven and earth. And it's a reminder, isn't it? This Lord, who's the maker of heaven and earth, I mean, if he made the whole earth, all the heavens, he's pretty capable, isn't he? He's pretty capable. And it's a reminder that actually, when I start looking up, rather than looking at focusing on my little problems, I gain insight, I gain foresight, I gain oversight, and it changes the way I see things. So we read in Psalm 105, verse 4, look to the Lord and his strength. Seek his face always. Look to the Lord. Look to his strength, because our strength is weak. And we read, those who look to him are radiant. They're always looking to the Lord. They're spending time with the Lord. They're drawing from the Lord. Psalm 16, verse 8, I keep my eyes always on the Lord. With him at my right hand, I will not be shaken. You see, most of us are constantly being shaken. We're being stressed. We're being pulled. But when I look to the Lord, I'm not going to be shaken. I'm not going to let anything shake me. I'm not going to let anything make me feel downcast. So look to the Lord. And there's quite a lot of pressure in our society, in our world, in our communities not to do that. But I would rather stand with God and be judged by the world than stand with the world and be judged by God. Okay, number two, look in. So we read in 1 Samuel 16, verse 7, the Lord doesn't see things the way you see things. People judge by outward appearance, but the Lord looks at the heart. Psalm 139, search me, God, and know my heart. Test me, see if there is any offensive way in me. We were staying at this hotel, and I'm like a little kid when I get into the room. I want to have a look at the view, look at the room, and then I go into the bathroom. And this particular hotel, there were two sinks. I was a little happy bunny, and they had a big, big mirror, and, you know, like five times the size of our mirror. And I'm like, whoa, you know. But sometimes the big mirror, it's a bit too big really, isn't it? Because you don't want to see everything, do you? But then there was this little mirror. It was a magnifying mirror, and the light came on, and I looked at myself, no! And Killy thought I'd slipped in the bathroom. So she comes running in, what's the matter, what's the matter? I said, I've got blackheads. You see, I hadn't seen the blackheads even in the big mirror. The big mirror didn't show the blackheads. I pulled this little mirror out. It was like, I thought my nose was one big blackhead. Where did I get this blackhead from? Now, what would it be like if you and I looked into God's mirror? At the airport, you've got to put your stuff through an x-ray machine. You've got to go through a machine. What if we went through God's x-ray machine? What would God pick up? What would God pick up in my mind? What would God pick up in my heart? What is it he would pick up? What would he see? He'd see all sorts of things. Jesus made eight statements. They're known as the Beatitudes. And the word Beatitude in Greek, Magarios, blessed, be happy. Yeah. And in one of those, it says this: blessed are the pure in heart who shall see God. Okay. The word pure in Greek, I'm Greek. Yeah. So don't worry. But now you can say you know a little Greek. But the Greek word for pure is katharos, which literally means no mixed

0: shine out for all to see, so that everyone will praise your heavenly Father. When we leave as his witnesses, as his ambassadors. You see, people don't care how much we know until they know how much we care. Now, some people create happiness wherever they go, and some people create happiness whenever they go. Be one of these people that creates happiness wherever you go. In other words, you and I can make the difference in someone's life. So leave the church today and say, Lord, I'm a channel of your goodness and grace. Help me to make a difference this week. Whatever it means, whatever it is, whether it's to a neighbor, whether it's to an acquaintance, whether it's a random person, what can I do? How can I be a channel of goodness, a channel of grace, a channel to touch the lives of others? Do you ever occasionally get a prompting and remember someone you haven't seen for years? Yeah. Doesn't that happen randomly? Well, where did that thought come from? Was it just a random thought, or was it a God thought? Was it God bringing that person to your attention? I remember once there was, I said to Killy, I really feel God wants me to go and pray for this woman. So Killy goes, well, you better go. And I said, you know, it's an hour there, and then I'll end up spending an hour with her, and then an hour back, that's like 3 hours. Oh boy, where am I gonna find 3 hours to go and do that? Anyway, time passes, and I said to Killy, I really feel I should go and pray for this woman. And Killy goes, well, you better go. I say, yeah, it's an hour there, an hour there, hour back. I've got to find 3 hours. You know, I've got to find like a whole morning or a whole afternoon. I didn't go. A few weeks after that, we listen to the news. Our alarm goes off at 5:58. We listen to Tweet for the Day on Radio 4. 6 o'clock, get the news headlines. The news came on. The number one news of the day, the woman died. She's on the news. Her name's Amy Winehouse. Okay, and you're thinking, well, how could you have gone to see her? Because she rented my cousin's house. And my cousin said to me, John, whenever you want to go meet Amy Winehouse, tell me and I'll take you. And I didn't go. Because, like, it's going to take me 3 hours. I didn't go. I was so remorseful. I was repentant. And I said to the Lord, I will never do that again. And I can honestly say to you, my wife's here, that since that day, any kind of prompting, any kind of quiver in my liver, any kind of anything, I'm doing it. I'm going to go. I don't care if I look like a fool for Christ. I'm going to do it, and I have done. I think of somebody, I'll contact them, I'll phone them, I'll email them, I'll text them. I feel a prompting, I'll go and do it. I'll just go and do it. And I have, and I will continue to do it until I'm promoted to glory. So I'm encouraging you, don't be like me. Now, you know, I didn't go and see her. Did God have a plan too? Did someone else go and see her? You know, it's a challenge, isn't it? So just do it. Do it. And so we read this in 2 Corinthians chapter 4, verse 18. So we fix our eyes not on what is seen, but what is unseen. Since what is seen is temporary, but what is unseen is eternal. Eternal. You know, the Bible says that the length of a good life is 70 years and 10. Okay, now 70 years and 10, that's 70 years. Now, some of you are thinking, goodness, I'm older than that. But even if you got 100 years, do you realize that 100 years is just a blip on the eternal screen? It's just a blip on the eternal screen. That's all it is. So it's like, whoa, Look ahead and live your life in the light of eternity and prepare yourself for eternity. You know, not many people today have got that hope. A lot of people's hope today is a bit like a hospital gown. You're usually not as well covered as you think you are. Well, you can hear it sometimes. You hear it in people's voices. Oh, I hope so. What do you mean you hope so? This is a done deal. We look forwards. Life without Christ is a hopeless end. But life with Christ is an endless hope. It's an endless hope. I like what Job wrote. You will feel secure because there is hope. So I want to encourage you to leave today saying, that's what I'm going to do. I'm going to keep looking up. I'm going to keep looking in to remain clean. I'm going to keep looking back because it's only the cross that redeems me, saves me, heals me. I'm going to experience all that. And then I'm going to look around. I'm going to be a channel of this to others. But I'm going to look forwards. Go as far as you can see and see how far you can go. Go as far as you can see. You see, that's the thing, isn't it? Because it's like, well, how far? I can see right up to there. But when I go up there, I can see further. That's my encouragement to you today. Go as far as you can see and then see how far you can go. Press on. Move on. Become bigger, better for the Lord. Look up. Look in. Look back. Look around. Look forwards.
1: One inspiring presentation today from British evangelist J. John on Focus on the Family with Jim Daly.
2: That was such a great message, and I think I'm going to have both my boys listen to it. It seems like young adults are especially susceptible to having tunnel vision, and J. John's message was such a great reminder to always be looking for the bigger picture. That's true for all of us.
1: I think so, but especially for this generation of 20s and 30s. There's something there that they need.
2: Yeah, and J. John just has so much wisdom. And we finally got him to come to Colorado last fall, and it was really a joy to meet him and Killy. They're very genuine, and over the few days they were here with us, they spent a lot of time just praying for the people they met in the halls. It was awesome. One of the things that most impressed J. John and Killy during their time here was our team of counselors who spend all day on the phone giving great advice and listening to people who need the help. That's a free service we've been honored to provide for almost 50 years now. So if today's program brought up an issue that you'd like to talk about, perhaps you're worried about someone who seems to have lost perspective in life, maybe it's you, just give us a call. 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And as a nonprofit ministry, we do rely on your partnership to give those resources to everyone who needs them. Now, a one-time gift is great. 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
1: I did not.
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4: A quiet life is a setup for a loud testimony. It's a way of living in a way that serves your neighbor, blesses them, makes their lives better in a way that they say, hey, I need to know what's motivating you. I need to know the hope that you have, and that sets up an opportunity for a loud testimony.
1: That's Pastor J.D. Greer, and he's our guest today on Focus on the Family with Jim Daly, talking about how you can make an impact on the culture around you for Christ. Thanks for joining us. I'm John Fuller.
2: You know, John, as a reminder, Focus is here for you. I mean, we've got marriage and parenting content. We have so many things to help you, assessments and even marriage intensives, actual counseling at 4 locations. But also, how to live in this culture is a key theme for us here at Focus on the Family. And I think some of us do that maybe well, and some of us do that not so well. And so today, we're going to talk with our guest about how to engage a culture really with one purpose, to introduce people to Christ, which is the glorious goal. Mm-hmm. And I'm looking forward to it. This is an area for me that I get energized about.
1: You
2: right?
1: do, yeah.
2: Yeah, and it's I think it's just great to think about how do we reach people for Christ, because that is the goal.
1: Mm-hmm. Yeah, so truth and love, those are things that we need to really embrace as we engage with those around us. Pastor J.D. Greer is pastor at the Summit Church, and he's written a book that addresses how we can do this more effectively. It's called Everyday Revolutionary, How to Transcend the Culture War and Transform the World.
2: J.D., welcome to Focus on the Family.
4: Thank you so much, Jim, for having me. I was telling John earlier that it's an honor for me because I grew up being discipled in the back seat of my parents' car, listening to Focus on the Family. My parents, they just always had it on, and we drove around Winston-Salem, North Carolina, being...
2: That had to be extremely boring for a young boy.
4: Maybe it should have been, but I was fascinated.
2: Well, that's good. Yeah. Did you hook into Odyssey, Adventures in Odyssey?
4: Oh, of course. That's right.
2: J.D., let me open with this. I was just at a conference here at the Broadmoor, speaking at this conference. Young people. It's all 30-something, 40-something young professionals, mostly Ivy League grads, not all Christians, but many Christians. And one of the themes they were talking about in one of the sessions they did was, this isn't a culture war. This is spiritual warfare. Mm. I thought, wow, what an interesting way to rephrase that. Because culture war kind of sets us up one human being against another human being.
4: Right.
2: Spiritual warfare is about God and his kingdom versus Satan and his tribe.
4: Yeah.
2: Speak to that.
4: Yeah, I mean, so terms end up, you know, having a life of their own. And a lot of times when you think culture war, people think yard signs and Facebook posts.
2: And angry, Republican and Democrat.
4: Right, angry diatribes, that sort of thing. But, I mean, sometimes when people say culture war, what they mean is they mean clarity about truth in the public square.
2: Right.
4: That's something Christians are very supportive of. One of the things that I try to present in Everyday Revolutionary is that faithfulness to Jesus in our generation is not less than clarity about controversial issues. It's just a lot more. And I really try to build it off of the example of Daniel in the Old Testament.
5: Yeah.
4: Daniel is so courageous and bold in his truth declarations that he gets thrown in the lion's den because of it.
5: Mm.
4: And yet he is so beloved by the king, King Darius, whose wicked decree put him there, that that king stays outside the lion's den all night long, weeping, hoping against hope that Daniel will make it through the night. You know, and I don't think he was doing that just because he missed Daniel's prophetic diatribes. I think he was doing that because he knew Daniel was genuinely his friend. He loved him.
5: Mm.
4: He couldn't imagine Babylon without Daniel. And so my question is, how do we as believers, how do we become like that in our society? Hey, I always tell the church that I pastor, I say, you know, our goal is we want our community to say, we may not believe what those crazy people over at Summit Church believe, but thank God they're here, because if not, we'd have to raise our taxes.
2: You know, I'll attribute this, I haven't publicly, but Dr. Al Mohler, we were at a board meeting and we were talking about a situation, and he made such a great comment. He called me later that night and he just said, you know, Christians should never go out of their way to be hated. That's not the badge you're looking for.
4: Right. Yeah.
2: Right. And don't
4: but the gospel's offensive enough.
2: Well, that was
4: you also being
2: that's that. Exactly it. He said, let the gospel be the offense, not your personality. Yeah. And that's a great instruction, I think, for us. What are the three relationship types that you write about in the book? I think it's around tourist, immigrant, and exile.
4: Yeah.
2: You know, first, give us the quick definition, and then what does it say about us spiritually in those three phases?
4: Yeah, so Daniel was an exile in Babylon, and Peter and Paul in the New Testament pick up on that language and say that's what we're supposed to be in our Babylons, which is, you know, a metaphor for wherever you live right now.
5: Mm-hmm.
4: Okay, so if you think about the three possible options that you can be if you're not from a place, you can be a tourist. A tourist is somebody who, you know, they never put roots down. They hardly unpack their bag.
2: They're there for the weekend.
4: They're there for the weekend. If there's a problem in the community, that's not your problem. You're there to see the sights. A lot of Christians are like that when it comes to the world. They're just passing through. They're, you know, holding hands, singing Kumbaya, waiting for the rapture. You know, they never really think of this world as something that their problems is our problems.
2: So you're really saying they're non-engagement.
4: They're non-engagement.
2: They're not engaged.
4: And they're just so separate. They're so separated. And that actually is, you know, Jeremiah, the prophet who lived at the time of Daniel, said, don't do that. I put you into Babylon so that you could seek the prosperity of the city, Jeremiah 29:7, and pray for its prosperity. Mm-hmm. Make its problems your problems. So that's tourist. Well, the other one is immigrant. That's when you're not from a place, but you really want to make it your home. You want to switch your citizenship there. And a lot of Christians, you know, we have that problem because we're like, well, this world really is my home. I want to pile up all my treasure here, and I become more of a citizen of the United States than I do the kingdom of heaven, and I reflect its values even more than heaven's values. The right posture is not tourist or immigrant. It's an exile. An exile is there. You plan to live there. You plan to care about the place and get integrated into it and take on its problems as your own, but the whole time you are reminded that this is not really my home. My home ultimately is in a different kingdom. And we as believers are citizens of heaven that are living in exile right now in the kingdom of man.
2: And it's such a beautiful thing. I mean, there's not perhaps an avalanche of that testimony, but I've had that experience in the gay community with people that I know there, where they've moved closer to Christ, and that's the goal, you know,
4: right,
2: to help them. Here's the thing, though, and this is maybe for listeners and viewers. I think when we're in a good place, that pride in us can rise up, and it makes us something of a Pharisee or a Sadducee, that we begin to look down on the sinner. That's a really dangerous place to be with the Lord. How do we keep that perspective that we say it, we're all sinners saved by grace.
4: Right.
2: But have you seen those sinners? Right? We kind of have that attitude like, we're bad, but we're not as bad as them. Who does that sound like?
4: Right, yeah.
2: It's right out of the New Testament.
4: Our world says that when it comes to something, since we're talking about homosexuality, I'll use that one, there's really only two options. You've got alienation or affirmation.
2: Right.
4: And what Jesus presented was a completely different option. Again, he was clear on truth. I don't think he ever pulled punches on that way. But what people sensed when they were around him is they sensed him drawing them close. They sense a love. When John describes Jesus, he puts grace before truth because Jesus led with grace. It's what people remembered about him. Jim, one of the things, you know, as a part of a very conservative church, I want to point out to our people is that Jesus's crucifixion was a joint project between the so-called secular left and the religious right. I'm not saying they're morally equal or morally equivalent. I'm not saying they're equally bad. I'm just saying when it came down to it, it was both sides that hated him.
2: That's, I never thought of it quite like that. That's interesting.
4: Yeah, the left hated him for what he said about truth.
2: Yeah.
4: The right hated him for how he brought sinners close. And what I believe is that if you and I are representing Jesus, we'll probably take flack from both sides.
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1: 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Let's resume now with the balance of today's programming.
2: I don't want to lose this, so let me dig a little deeper, JD, before we move to another topic. But the difference between leading with the gospel or leading with political messaging. This is one of the great grapples that I have at Focus on the Family, because so much of what conservatives do in the Republican Party, just to be blunt, pro-life, pro-marriage, pro-family, so we find a natural home there politically because that's what they're standing up for.
4: Yeah.
2: And, you know, I talk with the Democrats and I'll say, if you were more pro-life, more pro-family, more pro-marriage in the context of the Bible, marriage between a man and a woman, you'd have a lot more people in your party. But, you know, so I'm always a little offended that we get labeled that we're only political. It's where the values are lining up. I really don't care if it was an R or a D, but I will discern where do they line up.
4: Right.
2: So am I seeing that correctly? And then when I get hit with the political thing, just shrug it off? Or how do you process that?
4: Yeah, I think so, Jim, because, you know, there are certain issues that when you talk about them, you're going to sound partisan, even if you don't mean to.
2: Right.
4: When we're talking about the sanctity of life, when we're talking about sanity on gender and marriage and religious freedom. Yes, you sound partisan, but I'm not trying to sound partisan. I'm just sounding biblical, and we've just got to be okay with that. What I think we can do, though, even with that, is we can be wise and prudential about how we leverage labels and what we even lead with. If I could tell you a quick story.
2: Yeah, I like it. This is great.
4: Okay, so there was I got a letter one day at our church from a young lady that I'd never met before. I didn't know I'd met her. I'd never met her before, but it was a picture of her at our church being baptized. And she said, I want to tell you a story about how I came to the church. She said, I was invited by some friends of mine who, and I started to come. She said, I very quickly discerned that you made me quite angry. She said, just when I talked about the sanctity of life and some of these, you know, hot button issues, she said, and one day she said, you said something about, you know, in support of a pro-life position on, it was called Twitter then.
2: Yeah.
4: And she said, I sniped back at you. Now, Jim, I never respond on Twitter.
2: Right. To, I don't even read it.
4: Right. I don't know what came over me, but I did. For whatever reason, I responded and I said something back to her and she said something back to me. And we went back four or five times and I forgot about it. I remember her handle for Twitter was something like Left Linda or something like that. Just something that clearly
2: at least she's honest.
4: At least she was honest. She said, then she told me, she said, I was Left Linda who did that with you on Twitter. She said, I kept coming to the church. Again, she heard the gospel. She got saved. And she said, now I'm in the process of rethinking everything.
2: Wow.
4: Everything. But what she said next is what the reason I'm telling the story is. She said, I want to thank you, though, that even though you were clear about controversial truths, I want to thank you that you didn't make this the Republican church.
2: Hmm.
4: Because if you had made it the Republican church, she said, I never could have stepped foot inside it. You know, political realignment often happens when somebody comes to Christ. But political realignment is downstream. It's the result of discipleship.
2: Right.
4: It should not be the gateway to it.
2: And it's very difficult to, you know, use politics to convert somebody. I mean, because your angst goes up.
4: Yeah.
2: You're there to defend your position,
4: right,
2: no matter who you are, the Democrat or the Republican. And that, I don't really see that model expressed in Jesus's parables.
8: Hmm. As we do that, J.D., you made reference in the book to living a quiet life. There's a passage in one of the epistles about doing that, being quiet in our lives.
2: It sounds so hard to do.
4: Yeah. I know, right?
2: I'm an extrovert.
4: Yeah,
2: well,
4: exactly.
2: Quiet life.
4: Like,
2: are you kidding me?
8: For you, and then for those who are, you know, on social media or buying into all the back and forths, how do we live a quiet life representing
2: Please,
8: Christ well?
2: Tell me.
4: Yeah, that's right. Well, keep in mind that the guy who used that phrase, 1 Thessalonians 4:11, live quietly is the Apostle Paul, who I would also not describe as a guy who lived a sheepish life, right? I mean, this is the guy that stood in the Ephesian amphitheater and told the entire Ephesian crowd, you're worshiping gods that are not gods at all. You know, how was he telling us to live quietly? And he doesn't mean that you are muting your testimony. Mm-hmm. What he is saying is that the bedrock for your testimony is a life like Daniel's that was so involved in blessing the community around you that they would, and now let me use the Apostle Peter's words, ask a reason for the hope that is within you. Mm. A quiet life is a setup for a loud testimony. It's a way of living in a way that serves your neighbor, blesses them, makes their lives better in a way that they say, hey, I need to know what's motivating you. I need to know the hope that you have, and that sets up an opportunity for a loud testimony.
2: Mm. You know, J.D., I can remember before coming to Focus in 1989. I know that's been a while.
4: Back in the 1900s.
2: Yeah, back in the 1900s. But I worked for International Paper, and I remember going to lunch, and this will lead into the question. That's why I'm telling this story. But yeah, I'm 27, 28, and I'd be at lunch with business people. And when the lunch would come, I'd say, hey, you guys mind if I pray over lunch? And they'd put their cigarette out, set their martini down. It was so funny. And then I'd just say a little prayer. But it does lead into this idea that you talk about faithful work outside of the church. Mm-hmm. And so often, I remember somebody I consulted, a business guy, when I was looking at, should I go into work in the nonprofit world with Focus? He was saying, man, I want to discourage that because we need Christians in the public sector, in the private sector, to be able to be a witness. If all the Christians just go work in churches and Christian ministry, we're not going to have. So I thought about that. It really did slow the decision down. But speak to the importance of waking up every day. If you're not working at a church and you're not working at a Christian ministry, how do you go about getting amped up to go, okay, Lord, I'm heading in to be the plumber, the electrician, the engineer, the doctor, take your vocation. But do we connect that directly to our faith?
4: Yeah, you know, Billy Graham very famously said before he died that the next great awakening, he believed, would not happen in the stadiums, it would happen in the workplace.
2: Mm-hmm.
4: And we have ample biblical support for that because, I mean, if you just read the book of Acts, I know the apostles loved the local church. The local church was the center of their ministry program. And yet, most of the preaching that they do is outside of the local church context, at least in Acts.
2: It's where the action is.
4: It's where the action is. That's right. There are 40 miracles in the book of Acts. 39 of them happen outside of the church.
2: Yeah.
4: I always tell our people, sort of tongue-in-cheek, but I'm like, that means as a pastor who works inside the church, I've got access to about 1/40th of the power of God. I know that's not great hermeneutics, but you get the point.
2: Totally.
4: Is that most of what Jesus wants to do in our communities is not going to happen from the pastor in the pulpit. It's from people in the workplace. And the workplace gives people a chance to put the values of the kingdom of God in contrast with the values of Babylon.
2: You know, you write in the book about the local church investing in community. That's true of all of us. I mean, as a household, as well as a community of believers through a church, what does that look like for the church to invest in community?
4: Yeah, I was preaching through the book of Acts, and I came to Acts 8, where it says that Philip, as a result of the ministry that he had in Samaria, that there was much joy in the city because of the word that he preached and the works that he did. And so, Jim, I asked our congregation, do y'all feel like there's much joy in our city as a result of our presence here? The next chapter, Acts 9, talks about a disciple by the name of Tabitha who makes cloaks and coats for people in her community. And when she died, people gathered at her bedside and they wept because of all the good things she'd done for them. And I said to our congregation, do y'all feel like our community would weep if we were gone?
2: Great question.
4: And we felt like the answer to both those questions was no. And so I scheduled a meeting with the mayor. And this mayor was not, I mean, he's not on our team, Jim. I kind of joke about him. He's kind of to the left of Mao Zedong is kind of how I thought of this guy. I said, Mr. Mayor, will you tell me the most needy parts of our city? And without batting an eye, he said, the homeless, the orphan, the prisoner, the unwed mother, and the high school dropout. I went back to our congregation and just said, I felt like the mayor of our city has given us a blueprint for how we should bring the joy of Jesus into these areas. Not all the ministries that we've started in those areas came from my head or inside the offices of the church. But now for 20 years, we've seen ministry after ministry after ministry develop. We have numbers, as an example, of foster kids that are now taken care of by families at the Summit Church. I told the mayor just this past Sunday, I had him back at church, and I said, hey, our goal is we're not going to stop this until there are more families in the Summit Church that are ready to receive foster kids than there are foster kids in the program.
2: You got my heart.
4: Yeah. Well, it may be something different for your church, but it's a commitment to loving the city and bringing joy to it in the name of Jesus, yes, but by meeting physical needs.
2: You know, one thing I've said, when you look at the number of churches, and, you know, we use this analogy often about a lot of things, but there's about 360,000 churches in the U.S., and there's about 350,000 foster kids in the foster program.
4: Wow.
2: That's one kid per church.
4: Wow.
2: And it is tough. It's not easy. It's not for the faint of heart to take a child in. But I would love to see that New York Times headline that says, Christian Church Wipes Out Waiting Foster Care
4: Amen. That's right.
2: List. So inspire everybody outside of the church, too, because now you're walking the talk. And God bless those Christian families that are doing it. And Gene and I were so, rewarded internally with doing it ourselves. It wasn't easy, but there's a lot of demand for really good parenting. But it was rewarding. Let me ask you this. In the book, you get down to three reference points that you give Christians to be courageous witnesses for Christ. This so goes along with our Truth Rising documentary. If you haven't seen it yet, please watch it.
4: Okay.
2: I'll send you the link.
4: Yeah.
2: But it talks about courageous Christians that, first of all, it sets up the Western civilization. It's heady. And then we get into examples like a detransitioner, Chloe Cole, and Jack Phillips, the baker, and many others who had that Daniel moment and stood and said, you know what, this is not right, and how God got them through those things. It's beautiful. But in that way, those reference points, what are they?
4: Yeah, great question, Jim, because you've got the first thing is that we have to participate in what some Christian theologians have called the commons. That's a concept that goes all the way back to St. Augustine. And it means that we do our work in secular places, and a lot of times the people who benefit from our work are not, they don't share our convictions.
2: Right.
4: The homeowner, or the home builder, excuse me, that builds a neighborhood and there's an unmarried couple that buys one of his houses, or there's a gay couple that buys one of his houses, he's not become complicit in their sin because he provided the home. That's just participating in the commons. That's one, and that's as old as Christian history itself. But then there's a second thing, a second principle you have to hold in tension with that one, which is we have to, we can never fellowship with the works of darkness, which means that I can't participate with you in your sin. A good example is, I would have a real problem. I could not be a part of a ceremony of celebration for a gay wedding. Even if the two people were my friends, you know, that I was trying to reach for Jesus, I couldn't do that because I would be participating in and affirming something that was wrong.
2: That, you know, let me punch that real quick, because again, Al Mohler and I talked about that. And he said, the wedding itself is a public testimony that you support this.
4: Right.
2: That's what being at the wedding's about.
4: Yeah.
2: And he said, you know, he had that situation that was posed to him. And he said, I care about you. I love you. If you will allow me, I'll come to the reception, but I can't go to the wedding ceremony.
4: I thought,
2: what a brilliant way to do that. And it's respectful.
4: Right.
2: But, you know, he was reiterating the actual wedding is a public testament of this joining of this couple.
4: Yeah. And what happens when the minister says, if anybody has any reason why these two should not be wed, speak now or forever hold your peace. If I'm in the audience, I'm gonna feel like I gotta be like, I got a reason.
2: Right. And so that,
4: But that second principle is, while we are participating in the commons, we cannot fellowship with darkness. The third one, though, is as we engage in those first two, even when we're clear that I can't be a part of this and I can't affirm this, maybe it has to do with how you're being asked to use pronouns or refer to gender. I mean, there's a million examples we could come up with. Even there, I can still lead with grace. I want to be filled with truth. I never want it to be said of our generation that we did not teach the whole counsel of God with clarity. But if we're going to reach this generation, we're going to be like Jesus in that we lead with grace and that we're characterized by grace and that we're not just filled with truth. We're filled with that holy, beautiful love that doesn't just push people away and put Facebook posts up about them, but draws them close.
2: Yeah, I agree. I think the spirit right now, with everything going on in the culture, even, you know, the assassination of Charlie Kirk, there's an opening to show that boldness.
4: Yeah.
2: And to do it well. Not do it nasty. Do not, you know, don't attack people verbally, but be bold and show your convictions. Yeah. I think the moment is now. I think God has really created that platform.
4: Yeah, amen to that.
2: And I hope those of you listening have been inspired to make an impact on the culture. If you want to learn more about being a witness for Christ in your community, get a copy of Pastor JD's book, Everyday Revolutionary. 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She said, "You have helped me to accept this from a gospel perspective with a biblical worldview and a gracious spirit. 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
10: I will praise you, Lord, among the nations. 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
11: 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I think you're going to like it.
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0: God has not promised material prosperity to every Christian. It is a great misapplication of the Old Testament to take what is given distinctly to Israel and to simply land it, whether it be commandments or whether it be promises, on the individual Christian's life.
13: Welcome to Open the Bible Weekend with Pastor Colin Smith. And Colin, God has not promised material prosperity to every Christian, but as you look around, you do see that he has blessed many. He even did that back in the Old Testament, and as he did so, he also gave some commands.
0: Yeah, that's exactly right. And while we can't draw straight lines from all of the Old Testament commands to every individual Christian today, nonetheless, there are wonderful principles that are laid out that speak to us very powerfully today. We're going to look at the kind of compassionate society that God called his people to become, in which there were restraints on greed, there was kindness that gave a break to people who were poor. I mean, it's absolutely marvelous when you see this in the Old Testament law. I think the Old Testament law is often laughed at and lampooned, but actually there is great kindness that reflects the heart of our Father God, and there are principles that speak to us very powerfully in an increasingly self-centered and often greedy culture that we live in today.
13: Well, let's begin to look at that from the book of Deuteronomy. We're in chapter 15 as we begin a message called Love Your Neighbor as Yourself. Here is Pastor Colin.
0: The Gospels tell us about an occasion when someone asked our Lord Jesus this question. Of all the commandments, the man asked, which is the most important? And you know that Jesus answered in this way. He said, the most important commandment is this: love the Lord your God with all your heart and with all your soul and with all your mind and with all your strength. And then he said, and the second one is like it. The second most important commandment is love your neighbor as yourself. So our Lord Jesus Christ makes it very clear that everything that God asks of you, all that he calls you to be, all that he calls you to do, is really summed up in this: love God with all your heart and love your neighbor as yourself. Now, as this is a short series, I want us to move on to fresh ground today, and that's why we're coming on to chapter 15, which is really an application or an exposition of the fourth commandment. That, of course, is the commandment about remembering the Sabbath day and keeping it holy. And what I want us to see here today is that the root of loving God produces the fruit of loving other people. That's always the way it works. We don't generate love from others by some kind of latent power within ourselves. Real self-sacrificing love has its root in love for God. The root of love for God produces the fruit of love for others. And we'll see that increasingly as we move through the book of Deuteronomy. Now, before we plunge into this, I need to say that it is important to remember that the particular applications of the Ten Commandments that are laid out here are given to the nation of Israel. Back in the 12th century, a Jewish philosopher by the name of Maimonides published a definitive list of laws in the Old Testament, in the first five books, in the Pentateuch, that is. And he listed, it's been generally accepted ever since as an accurate description, that the first five books of the Bible contain 248 commands, 365 prohibitions, a total of 613 laws in the Old Testament. That's Maimonides' calculation, and you can find it on the internet and lay it out and read through the various categorizations. These Old Testament laws relate to worship, they relate to the temple, they relate to sacrifices, how they were to be done, they relate to dietary laws, they relate to vows, they relate to ritual washings, they relate to festivals, and a host of other things. And I just need to say that it would be a great mistake to draw a direct line from these Old Testament laws given to Israel to the Christian life today. For example, in chapter 14, that is just before where we are in the scripture now, we have a whole chapter about laws regarding clean and unclean foods. These laws were given to Israel. But in the New Testament, Christ proclaimed all foods clean. That is Mark chapter 7 and verse 29. This, for example, was a huge issue for the early church. There were people, you see, who said, now to be a Christian, you have to believe in Jesus and keep the 613 Old Testament laws as well. You see, they were called the Judaizers. And the Apostle Paul had to deal with this. And he made it very clear that those who said this kind of thing had turned to a different gospel, which he said, Galatians chapter 1, is really no gospel at all. So I say that just as we come to chapter 15, and in terms of our general understanding of how we apply the book of Deuteronomy, the command, for example, in chapter 15 and verse 1, to cancel all debts every 7 years, is not a command that God gives to you today. So if someone owes you some money and they repay it to you over a period of, say, 10 years, you are not sinning if you receive that. Now, as we take that in, let me add this other point. It's very important today. In the same way as it would be a great mistake to draw a direct line from all of the 613 commands, positive and negative, in the Old Testament and just drop them onto the Christian life, which is what the Judaizers tried to do, and Paul said, you're turning to another gospel if you do that. In the same way as that would be a huge mistake, it is equally a great mistake to draw a direct line from the promises that are given specifically to Israel and land them, as it were, directly on the Christian today. For example, in chapter 15, read verses 4 and 5. Much beloved by those who are besotted with prosperity teaching. See verses 4 and 5. God will richly bless you if only you fully obey the Lord your God. Now, you see, teachers of a prosperity gospel seize on words like these that were clearly given in the covenant to Israel and just apply them blithely to every Christian. Obey God and you will be rich, they say. You'll hear this all the time on television. Verse 6, the Lord your God will bless you and as he has promised you, and you will lend to many nations and you will borrow from none. But this is a promise that is given to Israel. God has not promised material prosperity to every Christian. It is a great misapplication of the Old Testament to take what is given distinctly to Israel and to simply land it, whether it be commandments or whether it be promises, on the individual Christian's life. So I want us to be clear about this, otherwise we will get into all kinds of confusion. If you apply every command of the Old Testament and every promise of the Old Testament that was given to Israel directly to the Christian, you will end up in great confusion and you will end up in great difficulties. We must not take what is distinctive to God's covenant with Israel as if these commands and promises were given to all people in every circumstance. Now, having said that, the law of God reflects the character of God. And the New Testament makes it clear, speaking about the Old Testament, that all Scripture is God-breathed, all of Deuteronomy, all of the Old Testament, and all of it is useful. That's why we're studying Deuteronomy. It's useful for teaching. It's useful for rebuking, it's useful for correcting, and it's useful for training in righteousness. That's 2 Timothy chapter 3 and verse 16. All these things in the Old Testament, the Apostle Paul says, were written for us, and they're all there for our benefit. That's why we don't simply detach the New Testament and say this is all we need to worry about. We want to hear the Word of God in every part of the Scripture.
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0: So what I want us to do today is to see how God's words in Deuteronomy chapter 15 that reflect his glorious character and his purpose, how these words teach us, and how they train us, and how they rebuke us, and how they correct us. So with that introduction that I think is very important for our understanding of the Old Testament, I want to suggest that God speaks to us here in at least five ways. Well, I'm only going to give five ways today. They're not going to grow in the telling, but there may well be more, but I want to give to you these five. Number one, I want us to see here a wonderful glimpse of the abundant provision of God. Look at Deuteronomy chapter 15 and verse 4. There should be no poor among you, for in the land the Lord

inheritance is used here. If ever there was a land of equal opportunity, this was it. Everyone given a house. Everyone given some land. Everyone given the opportunity of generating an income. We have called this series, Take Two, The Power of a Fresh Start. Boy, God's people had some fresh start in this land where God had supplied all that was needed to sustain all of his people. And so God says in chapter 15 and verse 4, there should be no poor among you. No need for anyone to be poor in the land, because everyone is going to be given this wonderful inheritance, and the land is abundant with enough to sustain all of God's people. There should be no poor among you. The reality of life in the land, though, and the reality of life in our world today, is that no one fully obeys the Lord our God. None of us loves God with all his heart. And we do not love our neighbor as we love ourselves. So, while there is sufficient that has been supplied by God for everybody, the nature of sin in us is such that God gives us laws to put a brake on human greed. And God gave these laws in Deuteronomy in chapter 15 so that the poor would find relief and so that no one would be trapped long-term in crippling debt. So that brings us to the second way in which this scripture speaks to us. It speaks to us of the abundant provision of God bringing his people into this good land. Secondly, it speaks to us of the kindness of God's law. Think about the kindness of these laws that we've read. At the end of every 7 years, verse 7, you must cancel debts. Remember God saying there's no reason why anyone should be in a position of poverty because of the abundance of supply. But in this fallen world, the reality is that some are going to find themselves in great difficulty and no one is to be trapped there long term. So says God, I give you this law. At the end of every 7 years, you must cancel debts. About 60 years ago, a man by the name of Thomas Cameron wrote a book with a beautiful title. He called it The Kindly Laws of the Old Testament. The Kindly Laws of the Old Testament. And what Thomas Cameron did was he picked up throughout the Old Testament with its over 600 laws and commandments there. He picked up just how many of them were an expression of God's kindness to the weakest and the poorest in society. You read through the scriptures, you see it here and in so many other places. The Old Testament is full of laws that were to help the poor, that were to deliver people from being trapped in situations of grinding poverty in the long term. And really, this Sabbath law, this application of the fourth commandment, the seven-year release in Deuteronomy chapter 15 and verse 1, it is really the flagship that leads the way, as someone has put it, for a whole flotilla of Old Testament laws that all have this in common. They are the kindness of God with regards to those who have least. Look at how it was to work, verse 2. Every creditor shall cancel the loan he has made to his fellow Israelite. He shall not require payment from his fellow Israelite or brother, because the Lord's time for canceling debts has been proclaimed. Now, folks, think with me about the practical effects of God's kindly law here. Think of how this exercises a restraint on lenders. See, what this is saying is that under this law, there were to be no loans that were for more or longer than 7 years. Now, remember,
By way of

0: explanation, we're not talking about mortgages for homes here. The homes were given by God to people, and if a person became poor and they had to sell the home in order to alleviate their poverty, there was another law that you will be aware of, I'm sure, called the Jubilee Law. You can read about that in Leviticus 25, in which once every 50 years there was a return of property. But this is not dealing with property. It's not dealing with loans with regards to a mortgage. So put homes to one side, where most people will have to borrow over a longer period of time. Put that to one side and look at the rest of life and what this law has to teach us. Lenders would be restrained from giving loans that were larger than people could reasonably expect to repay within a period of 7 years. So this kindly law of God gives a restraint to lenders. Secondly, it gives a discipline for borrowers. Since loans were cancelled at the end of every 7 years if they could not be repaid, what that meant was, by definition, the repayment of loans would be scheduled over a maximum of 84 months. No loan was repayable over a longer schedule than 7 years. And in most cases, of course, the loan would be scheduled for repayment considerably sooner. If you were in year four of the 7 year circle and you took a loan, it would have to be repaid. The schedule would be for 3 years. If you were year five in the cycle and you took a loan, you would need to be taking a loan that you could repay within 2 years. That's the discipline that clearly this law imposes in relation to borrowers. There is a restraint. There is a discipline here. This law is not saying, folks, hey, just borrow as much as you want and then, you know, every 7 years just write it off. That's not what it's saying. This is a law for the relief of the poor. For someone who might have taken out a loan that they could reasonably on a schedule expect to repay within the 7 year period, and then a father has died or some other calamity has come, and with the best will in the world, they have not been able to do this. The situation has totally changed. And God says, well, rather than them be caught in a trap that will grind on throughout their life, there is to be a year of release, and it is to be a blessing in the whole land. So here's the principle. God allows his people to borrow money, but he does not want his people living on credit. You have a schedule. You repay it within a limited period of time. And God says, here's a 7 year frame. That's a very good way for thinking about it. And so the principle, I think, here is very simple. You can borrow if you need to, but borrow as little as you can and repay as fast as you can. And don't borrow more than you can reasonably expect to repay in a short period of time. This is wisdom from God that comes from the Old Testament law that is transferable across cultures and across time. Plan to repay whatever you borrow. Don't borrow what you cannot repay. For the New Testament also says, let no debt remain outstanding. So these are wonderful, kind laws. They give restraint to lenders, and they give discipline to borrowers. Thirdly, and I'm just intrigued to think about this, especially in relation to our time and our culture today. Can you imagine the good that this would do in our court system? The canceling of all debts every 7 years? Luther describes this as a beautiful and fair law, and he says he longs that rulers of the world would imitate it. He says they would have fewer questions, by which he means cases, fewer cases and commotions, for people would know that suits, disputes, debts, dealings, agreements, judgments, seals, and letters would all be removed at one time, cancelled in the seventh year, and would not be postponed and continued forever into endless litigation. That's Luther's comment. Well, of course, the various statutes of limitation that we have in our legal system go back to these Old Testament laws, and thank God for it. But can you imagine, not simply the statutes of limitation that are on a kind of rolling cycle, but can you imagine the impact of everybody drawing a line at the same time? And all claims against you being cancelled and you at the same time cancelling all claims against everyone else. The kindly laws of the Old Testament. By the way, here's just a footnote that I think we can rightly take away from this teaching. For every grievance, there is a time to let go. For every grievance, there is a time to let go.
1: 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And Colin, who is this book for?
0: Well, it's really for every Christian who wants to make progress in his or her battle against sin. And that's surely got to be everyone who knows and loves the Lord Jesus Christ. You know, I think one of the greatest struggles that we have is just discouragement. And the doctrine of union with Christ is the most encouraging truth that I know in all of the Bible. Faith unites us to the Lord Jesus Christ so that his presence is in us through the Holy Spirit. And when Christ is in us, there's something of the power and the peace and the joy of the Lord Jesus that's actually in us too. And when that's the case, it makes what would have been impossible for us on our own possible because his power and his presence is with us. So getting hold of what it means to actually have Christ in us and for us to be in him, that's union with Christ, is going to be the most encouraging thing for moving forward in the battle against stubborn sins that often defeat us.
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10: I don't know if I can remember a time in our nation when we've been more divided. And I think sometimes we're allowing our political views to overshadow our theological views, and we find ourselves divided. We need to remember that our primary message is about God's kingdom, calling people to Christ,

0: a small folk group or a large orchestra, beautiful music comes when everyone plays together in rhythm and harmony. If each is playing a different tune, they have a word for that. Yuck. Today on A New Beginning, Pastor Greg Laurie points out the importance of unity in our efforts to bring the gospel to our generation. In a time of division and disunity in the culture, it's more important than ever that we all come together in one accord, as the Bible puts it.
1: Hey, if you've ever had a new car, there's nothing like the smell of a new car. You know what I'm saying? It's cruising down the road. Everything is clean and shiny and everything's working. Let's just say you got your new car and you're driving around. You're loving it. It's so fantastic. And then after about a week or so, your car just sputters and stops. You have to pull over to the side of the road. You have it trailered to the car dealership. You're pretty upset. You're saying, why did this car stop? It's brand new. And the dealer gets in your car and he turns it on and he says, you're out of gas. Okay, how silly would that be? And so I bring this up because sometimes as Christians, we fail to realize that we need to be filled and refilled and refilled again with the Holy Spirit. And we're looking at a church, the first century church, the church that changed the world. And this was something that they encountered on a regular basis, because I think sometimes as Christians, we're sort of sputtering, we're slowing down, we're not firing on all cylinders. It's because we need fuel in the tank. But what does it mean to be filled with the Holy Spirit? I think when we hear that phrase, we imagine it must be an emotional experience. Well, the fact is it can be, right? When you say, Lord, fill me with your Holy Spirit, you may feel something, but then again, you may feel nothing. I said recently, do you have an emotional experience when you put gas in your car or your SUV? And I said, you may, once you see how much money it's going to cost you, right? So we have to set the emotional idea aside. Understand, this first century church, they were filled with the Spirit again and again and again, and it set them into motion. In fact, I think you could title the book of Acts, the Acts of the Holy Spirit. The Bible doesn't call this the Acts of the Apostles. It was titled later. But really, this is the work of the Holy Spirit. And when we bring up the Holy Spirit, some people wonder, who is the Holy Spirit? I heard someone ask my wife the other day, they're very new in the faith, who is the Holy Spirit? Well, that's a good question. The Holy Spirit is part of the Trinity, Father, Son, and Holy Spirit. He is a personality. He's not just a force. He has a distinct will and purpose. In fact, the Holy Spirit can be resisted. The Holy Spirit can be quenched. The Holy Spirit can be lied to. The Holy Spirit can be insulted. And the Holy Spirit can even be blasphemed. In fact, the only unforgivable sin in the Bible is the blasphemy of the Holy Spirit. What does that mean? The work of the Holy Spirit is to bring us to Jesus Christ. That's point number one. He's come to bring us to Jesus. John 16:8, Jesus says, speaking of the Spirit, when he has come, he will convict the world of sin and of righteousness and of judgment. So if I blaspheme, it means I'm resisting the primary work he has come to do in my life. I'm saying no to Jesus. The only unforgivable sin is a rejection of Christ. Every other sin can be forgiven. So the Holy Spirit comes to bring us to Jesus. Number two, the Holy Spirit seals us. So when you become a Christian, he seals you. What does this even mean? Well, over in Ephesians 1:13, it says, when you believed in Christ, he identified you as his own by giving you the Holy Spirit, whom he promised long ago. Listen, the Spirit is God's guarantee that he will give us the inheritance he promised and that he purchased us to be his own people. So let's go back to that new car purchase. If you go down to the car lot and you say, I like that car. I'd like to buy that car. Can you hold it for me for 6 months? They're going to say, no, we cannot do that because someone else may come and want to buy that car. But if you put a deposit down, we'll hold it for you for, you know, a certain amount of time, you know, maybe 24 hours, maybe 48 hours. But we need a deposit showing that you really want to buy this car. So you put a serious deposit down on the car. In the same way, God says, I'm serious about the work I'm doing in your life, and to prove it, when you believe in me, I'm giving you the Holy Spirit. It's my guarantee that I'll give you the inheritance I promise. Number three, the Holy Spirit assures me that I am a child of God. Have you ever doubted if you're really saved? Have you ever questioned if you're really going to heaven? Have you ever wondered if you really are God's child? Listen, if you put your faith in Christ, the Bible says God has sent his Spirit into your life to remind you that you belong to him. Here's another one. The Holy Spirit teaches us. John 14, 26, the Helper, Jesus says, the Holy Spirit, whom the Father will send in my name, he will teach you all things and will bring to your remembrance all things that I have said to you. Have you ever had a time where you're just reading the Bible and all of a sudden it just comes alive? A verse just jumps off the page and it speaks to you so directly. That's exactly what you needed to hear. Or has there been another occasion where maybe you're sharing your faith with someone or encouraging or ministering to someone, and suddenly a verse that you don't even remember memorizing jumps into your brain and you're quoting it perfectly and you're saying, how did that happen? That is the work of the Holy Spirit teaching you and bringing things to your remembrance. And also the Holy Spirit leads us. Romans 8:14 says, for as many as are led by the Spirit of God, they are the sons of God. And finally, the Holy Spirit wants to empower you and fill you again and again and again. Ephesians 5 says, don't be drunk with wine, because that will ruin your life, but be filled with the Spirit, speaking to yourself in psalms and hymns and spiritual songs, singing and making melody in your hearts to the Lord. That phrase, be filled, is a command. You're commanded to be filled with the Spirit. Secondly, it's something you should receive again and again. It speaks of a continuous flow of the Spirit into your life. So we need to be praying for this each and every day. So we're in Acts 2, and we're reading about the day of Pentecost, when the Holy Spirit was poured out on the church. They spoke in new languages or tongues, and there were divided flames of fire on their head. Now, let me say this. This was a one-off event. It never happened like this again. People were filled with the Spirit again, but not in this particular way. So this was sort of the explosion of the engine, if you will, like when you start your car, that set the early church into motion. We don't need another Pentecost any more than we need another Calvary. Jesus doesn't have to die again and again. He's done that. It's finished. And we don't need another Pentecost. What we need is to appropriate what was unleashed on the day of Pentecost, for the power of the Spirit is still here for us today.
2: Pastor Greg Laurie will have the second half of his message in just a moment. We really enjoy hearing when people appreciate Pastor Greg's messages.
3: I just wanted to let Greg know that he has inspired my life. I feel like he's an older brother, and he's given me so much hope and love through the Word of Christ. I just retired as a law enforcement after 41 years, and thank you for everything you do in bringing the Word of Christ to the lost and to the needy. Take care.
2: It's a blessing to know that listeners are hearing these messages and God is using His Word to touch hearts. How have Pastor Greg's studies impacted your life? Would you let him know? Send an email to greg@harvest.org. Well, Pastor Greg is about to lead us into an exciting part of our text today in Acts chapter 2. He continues.
1: So let's find out what happened, because after this outpouring of the Spirit took place, Simon Peter got up and preached a sermon, and 3,000 people believed. That's a lot of people. Why? Why did so many respond? I think there's some principles in his message that we can employ in our own lives as we share the gospel. Let's read Acts 2, verses 2 to 7. I'm reading, by the way, from the New Living Translation. On the day of Pentecost, all the believers are meeting together in one place. Suddenly, There was a sound from heaven like the roaring of a mighty windstorm. It had filled the house where they were sitting, and then what looked like flames or tongues of fire appeared and settled on each of them. And everyone present was filled with the Holy Spirit, and they began speaking in other languages as the Spirit gave them this ability. At that time, there were devout Jews from every nation living in Jerusalem. And when they heard the loud voice, everyone came running. And they were bewildered to hear their own language being spoken by the believers. And they were completely amazed and said, "How can this be?" So God is getting ready now to change the world with 120 people. What can we learn from them? Here's point number one if you're taking notes. They were unified. They were unified. They were together. Verse 2, on the day of Pentecost, all the believers were meeting together in one place. These believers had no earthly power. They had no armies. They had no money. They had no status. They had no political power, but they had Jesus, and Jesus had them, and they were together. I don't know if I can remember a time in our nation when we've been more divided. And I would even say in the church, so many unnecessary divisions. And I think sometimes we're allowing our political views to overshadow our theological views. And some people are even picking churches according to if they represent them in every way politically. And we find ourselves divided. We need to remember that our primary message is about God's kingdom, calling people to Christ. It is the devil that wants to divide us, because the devil knows that he can divide and conquer. And my response is, let's get together. Let's work together. Let's pray together. And that's what we do in the Harvest Crusade. We come together and we pray and we bring folks out to hear the gospel. And we can disagree on secondary issues and still focus on what matters, which is the gospel. So here is this violent, rushing wind. The word suddenly implies it was supernatural. And of course, it was this incredible move of the Holy Spirit. And they're filled with the Spirit. And as I've already said, God wants to refill you again and again and again. As a matter of fact, after the day of Pentecost, some of the apostles were told to stop preaching the gospel. So what do? They said, let's pray for even more boldness to preach the gospel. I love that attitude. And in Acts 4:31, we read, after they prayed this prayer, the building where they were meeting shook, and they were all filled with the Holy Spirit, and they preached God's message with boldness. So God refilled them again, didn't he? Now, there's no better example of the difference that the Holy Spirit can make in a person's life than Simon Peter. Simon Peter, who openly denied his Lord. Simon Peter, who was more concerned about the opinions of some random stranger than what Christ himself thought. Who gets up to deliver this sermon? Simon Peter. Where did he get this chutzpah? Where did he get this courage? Where did he get this boldness? He got it from being filled with the Holy Spirit. Remember, Acts 1:8, you shall receive power after the Holy Spirit has come upon you to be witnesses unto me. This is practical power. This is power with a purpose. Because it's not how high you can jump, it's how straight you walk when you hit the ground again. And I think sometimes people want to go to church, they want to have an emotional encounter. That's okay in a way. But what I'm more interested in is how it impacts you. The holiest moment of the church service is when God's people walk out the doors and the impact we make in the world. That's what we'll see. That's what we'll see if this is making any difference in our lives. So let's look now at what Peter says. Acts chapter 2, verse 36. He gets up and says these words to the people gathered. Everyone in Israel know for certain the Lord God has made this Jesus, whom you crucified, to be both Lord and Messiah. Peter's words pierced their hearts. And they said to him and the other apostles, brothers, what should we do? Peter replied, Every one of you should repent of your sins and turn to God and be baptized in the name of Jesus Christ for the forgiveness of your sins, and you will receive the gift of the Holy Spirit. This promise is to you, to your children, those who are far away, and to all who have called on the Lord our God. Then Peter continued preaching for a long time, strongly urging all the listeners, save yourselves from this crooked generation. Those who believed what Peter said were baptized and added to the church that day, about 3,000 in all. Wow, stop there. 3,000 new believers. It's amazing. On one day, after one sermon. Why did Peter have such an amazing response to his message? He knew his audience or his congregation. He knew that some of the people he was speaking to literally played a role in the crucifixion of Jesus. Can you imagine if maybe one of those Roman guards was there that pounded the spikes into the hands of Jesus? The religious leaders were there for sure, listening in, very critical. And he points maybe a finger, you crucified him. Not speaking figuratively, he's saying, you, I know you, I remember you, I was there, I saw you. You crucified him. So it's very specific. He also quotes a lot of scripture. He quotes huge portions of the Old Testament, apparently from memory. So the fishermen had been busy. He had been reading and memorizing the Bible. It's not like he pulled out the scroll of Joel here. That's a big giant scroll. They didn't have Bibles like we have now. Well, I have to open this. Someone help me open Joel. No, he just, from his heart, quoted scripture. See, that was his audience. They were people that knew scripture. There were Jewish people in Jerusalem for Pentecost, and he spoke to them in a way they would understand. Contrast that to Paul on Mars Hill, speaking to the people of Athens. We would describe that as a pagan culture. They didn't know the Lord. They didn't know scripture. They worshiped false gods. And so Paul spoke in a different way to them. And if we were to look at our country today, we're much more like Athens than we are like Jerusalem. We're in a post-Christian era. When I began preaching back in the 1800s, people were more biblically literate then. When I would say Adam and Eve or Noah and his ark or reference some story, they at least had a general sense of what that meant. Nowadays, people, they don't even know the most basic Bible stories. That's why we have to really speak in a clear way to people today, because they're so biblically illiterate. So when you're sharing your faith, get to know the person you're speaking to.

0: Pastor Greg Laurie, with great insight today from our studies of Acts chapter 2 and our need to unify and deliver the good news to a culture that needs it so desperately. And there's more to come from this message here on A New Beginning. Well, Pastor Greg, let's speak to someone listening today who sort of feels like they're on the outside looking in. Hmm. They believe in God, they hope to go to heaven, but they're not completely sure they will, and they're not even sure how to be sure. Hmm. They can be sure, can't they?
1: That's right. The Bible says, whoever will call upon the name of the Lord will be saved. So think of it this way. Maybe you're out in a riptide in the ocean and you can't get your footing and you're in trouble and you see a lifeguard. Call out for help and the lifeguard will rescue you. The same is true spiritually. You're drowning in your sin. You need help. Jesus will save you. He will rescue you, but you must call out to him. And you know how you do that? You do it in prayer. So let me just lead you in a simple prayer, and you can pray this prayer after me. You can pray it out loud if you like. And this is where you are calling out to Jesus to save you. Just pray this. Lord Jesus, I know I'm a sinner, and I know you are the Savior who died on the cross for my sin and rose again from the dead. Now, Lord, I turn from my sin and I put my faith in you. Be my Savior, my Lord, be my God and my friend. I choose to follow you from this moment forward. In Jesus' name I pray. Amen. Hey, if you just prayed that prayer, I want you to know that Christ himself has come to live inside of you. And I have a resource I want to send you. It's called the New Believer's Bible. So the New Believer's Bible is the New Testament in the New Living Translation with hundreds of notes that I wrote that will encourage you in this commitment you are making to follow Christ. There's some other materials included as well in what we call the New Believer's Growth Pack, but let me get this New Believer's Bible into your hands as quickly as possible. Here's Dave to tell you more.
0: 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Well, Pastor Greg, we're making available your new book called What Every Growing Christian Needs to Know. And I'm telling you, this has some of the best must-have principles for believers. Hmm. Now, is it meant more as a primer for new Christians or for sort of a refresh for all of us? What's the main goal?
1: That's a great question. The answer is it's meant for both.
0: Okay.
1: Yes. It's great for a new Christian to read this because it goes through the basic things that every growing, and I want to emphasize that word growing, Christian needs to know. The Christian life is one of constant development, constant change, constant growth. And so to encourage that growth, there are certain things that we must engage in. And by the way, Dave, these are things that we never outgrow. Any more than you would outgrow eating. You know, can you imagine somebody saying, oh yeah, I used to be into the whole eating thing. I would eat with the best of them, breakfast, lunch, dinner, even an occasional snack, but I don't eat anymore. Well, that's interesting. The reality is you're not going to be with us much longer.
0: Yeah.
1: Or, oh yes, I used to breathe air with everybody else. No, there's certain things you need to do to function physically, and the same is true spiritually. And I think what I share in this book is nothing new in one sense. So it could be new to some people, especially a new believer, but the importance of reading the Bible, how to do that more effectively, how to get the most out of Bible study, how to pray, secrets to answered prayer. I talk about the importance of the church, being involved in the church. I also address the topic of sharing your faith, how to do it, how not to do it, and much more. So yes, this will be an encouraging book for a brand new believer, but it will also be an encouraging book for any believer that wants to keep growing, and we should all want that.
0: Oh, yeah, well, that's for sure. Well, let us send you a copy of this brand new book from Pastor Greg. Again, it's called What Every Growing Christian Needs to Know. 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
1: 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And our teacher is Greg Lundstedt, pastor of Equipping Bible Church. 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
18: For no one can lay a foundation other than that which is laid, which is Jesus Christ. Now, if anyone builds upon the foundation with gold, silver, precious stones, wood, hay, straw, each man's work will become evident, for the day will show it, because it is to be revealed with fire, and the fire itself will test the quality of each man's work. If any man's work which he has built upon it remains, he shall receive a reward. If any man's work is burned up, these are believers, he shall suffer loss, but he himself shall be saved. You got eternal reward and eternal loss for squandering this time. And he says, but he shall be saved, yet as through fire, or literally the smoke on his clothes. Do you not know that you are the temple of God and the Spirit of God dwells in you? Don't you know that this is the body of Christ, the temple of God? We have his Spirit, and he is building up this body to please and glorify Christ. Ephesians chapter 2, verse 19, up a couple chapters. The Apostle Paul shares with the Ephesian believers, 2:19, speaking of these Gentile believers. So then you are no longer strangers and aliens, but you are fellow citizens with the saints and are of God's household, having been built upon the foundation of the apostles and prophets, Christ Jesus himself being the cornerstone. We came to faith through the word of God concerning Christ that the apostles and prophets brought, and we are being built up through that same word. And he says here, Christ Jesus himself being the cornerstone, in whom the whole building being fitted together is growing into a holy temple in the Lord, in whom you also are being built together into a dwelling of God in the Spirit. God is building up the church. That is his building project, that he would be glorified. As each one has received a special gift, employ it in serving one another as good stewards of the manifold grace of God. Whoever speaks, let him speak as it were in the utterances of God. Whoever serves, let him do so by the strength which God supplies, so that in all things God may be glorified through Jesus Christ, to whom belongs the glory and dominion forever and ever. Our priority ought to be about the building of the body of Christ for the glory of Christ. One pastor writes concerning this. He says, that is right up to date, is it not? That is calling us back to the great principle of the New Testament. It is reminding us that we are not our own, but we were bought with a price. We belong to him. We are here to advance his cause, his interests. We are here to build the house of God. That is why he left us here in this world, so that we might be his instruments of work in erecting a great temple of human beings, which will be and is the habitation of God, the dwelling place of God. Is that first in our interests? He writes. I agree. God has called us primarily to be building the house of God, he writes. First, not brick and mortar building, but the church of God. And the great question that Haggai confronts us with is, how can we find time to advance our interests so eagerly, so carefully, so thoughtfully, spending so much time thinking about advancing our own material gain and excuse ourselves from the work of building the house of God, saying it isn't time yet? Totally agree. We are the temple of the living God. The church being built up on the foundation of the apostles and prophets, Christ Jesus, the cornerstone. We are a holy temple, the dwelling place of God. And there is no mystery what believers should be doing, why we are here. And there was no mystery for these people there. They were delivered from Babylon to build this temple in Jerusalem. And we have been delivered from darkness to light to be about the work of Christ. And so I ask you, is the work of his ministry a priority in your life? I'm not talking about, you know, quote-unquote ministries. There's all sorts of ministries everywhere. I'm talking about what God says concerning how we are to be built up and serving one another. Is that your priority in your life, at home, at work? Is the body of Christ a priority to you? If not, you will be dissatisfied with life. If you're not serving in God's building project, building up the body of Christ by his power and strength, as we will see, and he's not talking about programs, if Christ is not working through you, if you're not taking part in what he's called you to do, you're going to be dissatisfied. And God says, consider your ways. Look intently upon your life. Are you dissatisfied? Could God be saying to us, what is the condition of my house spiritually? How is my work going on in your house, in your neighborhood, your workplace, at church? How's it going? Consider your ways. What should be our priority? For them, it was the kingdom finishing that physical house. For us, it is that God would be pleased and glorified, the same priority. So that's the first symptom. But I believe there's another symptom we see in review. Verse 9, back in Haggai chapter 1. You look for much, but behold, it comes little. When you bring it home, I blow it away. Why, declares the Lord of hosts? Because my house lies desolate, while each one of you runs to his own house. And we see the parallelism. If you are spiritually desolate, you're not being built up by the word of God, you're not serving the Lord God is saying to you, consider your ways. I'm disciplining you, I'm allowing this to happen because my house, my dwelling place, the church lies desolate, and he's speaking of us. Because of my house which lies desolate, while each one of you runs to his own house. Therefore, because of you, the sky has withheld its dew and the earth has withheld its produce. And I called for a drought on the land, on the mountains, on the grain, on the new wine, on the oil, on what the ground produces, on men, on cattle, and on all the labor of your hands. What was God doing with their work? He was blowing it away. He called for a drought. God takes full credit for making their lives miserable. Now, why would a good God make your life miserable? Why would he make my life miserable if we weren't about his priorities? Why would he do that? Hebrews chapter 12. For whom the Lord loves, he disciplines. And he disciplines us for our good, that we would share in his holiness. All discipline for the moment seems not joyful but sorrowful, yet to those who have been trained by it, afterwards it yields the peaceful fruit of righteousness. Hebrews 12. God causes physical and spiritual droughts to discipline us so that we would consider our ways. Consider our ways. How about you? Is pleasing and glorifying God through obedience to his word in every area of your life a priority for you? Folks, I know it, you know it, that when it's not, it's empty. If you're a true believer and that's not your priority, it is empty and dry and vain. It's just the way it is, because God is a good God and he disciplines us. Okay, so we've been convicted. Okay, my priorities are off. I am not about the Lord's business. I have my own life. I'm living it my own way. How should we respond to this? Well, first of all, if you haven't come to faith in the Lord Jesus Christ, you're just living the way you are. It's your futile way of life inherited from your forefathers. It is the empty way of life, self-focus, and self-will. And you need the Lord Jesus Christ because Jesus died for your sins. And if you confess your sins and trust in Christ, he will save you. What about those who are his people, who are true believers? What do we do when we realize, okay, Lord, I've blown it. My life is not about you. It's about me. My priorities are not about you. What do we do? This is our passage today. I believe the first point is to hear the word with the intent of obeying. Verse 12, chapter 1. Then Zerubbabel, the son of Shealtiel, and Joshua, the son of Jehozadak, the high priest, with all the remnant of the people, obeyed the voice of the Lord their God and the words of Haggai the prophet, as the Lord their God had sent him, and the people showed reverence for the Lord. Here's the right response. It says they obeyed the voice of the Lord their God. Two things. In parallel, it says they obeyed the voice of the Lord their God and the words of Haggai the prophet. Well, which is it? Did they obey the voice of

where we see Moses sharing the law the second time before they're going into the land. And he says, Deuteronomy 6:4, "Hear, O Israel," or "Shema, O Israel, the Lord is our God, the Lord is one. And you shall love the Lord God with all your heart, with all your soul, with all your might. And these words which I am commanding you today shall be on your heart." This word is translated here, but it's also translated obey in our passage. And this word has the idea of hearing with the intent of obeying. Hearing with the intent of obeying. Obedience is so wrapped up in the meaning of this word, it's translated in our passage, obey. Listen how it was used earlier in Deuteronomy. Deuteronomy chapter 5, verse 1, "Then Moses summoned all Israel and said to them, 'Hear, O Israel, the statutes and ordinances which I am speaking today in your hearing, that you may learn and observe them carefully.'" Deuteronomy 6:3, "O Israel, you shall listen," or hear, Shema, "and be careful to do it." So these people heard the word through Haggai. They heard, "Consider your ways." They heard, "Your priorities were off." They heard this, and they heard it with the intent of obeying the Lord, that they were to be about the Lord's business. Now, what is it they heard? They heard the Lord's voice, his word sent his way through Haggai, the prophet. It says in the end of verse 12, "as the Lord their God had sent him." Notice verse 12 begins with a "then." It's saying right away there was a consecutive action. Right away they had heard this message, and right away they listened with the intent of obeying. They recognized what Haggai was saying was from the Lord, and they listened with the intent of obeying. And this is where we fall short so often. So often we do not take the word of God, although we believe it, to be actually coming from God himself, that God speaks through his word to us. And we also need to recognize that God does not speak in the context of suggestions. He doesn't say, "I suggest you consider your ways." He says, "Consider your ways." And I do not suggest that you obey what God says. I declare that we have to obey what he says by his power and strength. He is our God. We are his people. We must come to his word listening with the intent of obeying. And so often we come to church and we're kind of listening. "Oh, I don't know if I like this or that." No, that's the wrong attitude. We need to come listening with the intent. Here's God's word. "I want to obey your word, Lord God. I want to hear what you're saying, and I want to obey your word." We should be listening with the intent of obeying God's word. And I want to ask you, how many are listening with the intent to actually do what God says? So often we come to Scripture with a haphazard, spiritually dangerous attitude. Do you listen with the intent of obeying when you hear the word preached, when you hear it on the radio, if it's divided rightly, when you come to a Bible study? Are you listening with the intent of obeying what God says, a hungry heart to do what God says? The Scripture says that the voice of Haggai came, the Lord came through Haggai, as the Lord their God had sent him. God is the one who decides how we receive his word. And at this point, he decided to send the prophet Haggai. And we know from Scripture that God spoke in many ways, through many, many parts, through the prophets, to the fathers. But now he has spoken through his son. He has chosen the means in which he delivers his word to us today. God made it clear he wants his word to be preached. That is his means. 2 Timothy chapter 4, "I solemnly charge you in the presence of God and of Christ Jesus, who is the judge of the living and the dead, by his appearing and his kingdom." This is pretty serious. "Preach the word. Be ready in season and out of season. Reprove, rebuke, and exhort with great patience and instruction. For the time will come when they will not endure sound doctrine or teaching, but they will want to have their ears tickled, and they will accumulate for themselves teachers in accordance to their own desires, and will turn away their ears from the truth and turn aside to myths." If you don't come to listen to obey, you're going to want to find someone that doesn't tell you things that you need to obey. You're going to find someone that will tickle your ears. And God has ordained that his word is preached, and he ordained at this time that it came through

0: the prophet Haggai. Now, some of you are not obeying the voice of the Lord because you're listening to people that are not presenting his word. You're listening to fables and stories and ear tickling things rather than the word preached to you. You need to get into a godly church and listen with the intent of obeying. So then, what's the proper response to God when our priorities are revealed to be wrong? First of all, we need to hear the word his way with an obedient heart. When another pastor says the word hear, to listen intently, is translated obey, the heart of the word means to listen, to take God so seriously that you hear it intensely at a deep level what he's saying. The reason for this hearing-based word can be translated obey is that if you hear it this way, you've already decided that you're going to do what you hear. And I agree with that. Isn't that what we expect from our kids, those of you who are parents? When we say, listen to me, we're not saying, just listen, we're saying, obey what I say, aren't we? Listen to me, go get that, right? We expect them to listen to what we are saying with the intent of obeying what we're saying, and that's what God is saying here in his word, and this is what these rebellious Israelites did when they were convicted by the word of God. The Lord Jesus would say, he who has ears, let him hear. He talks about those who are wise and foolish. The wise, as we saw in Matthew chapter 7, they hear these words of mine, Jesus says, and act upon them. We need to be in the word of God. We need to listen with the intent of obeying. Is that your heart? I went skydiving once, and in the class, I listened very intently because my life depended on it. It was very important. And there was another guy in there goofing off, wasn't paying attention. And it turns out this guy, as he was coming down, he didn't know how to steer and he ran right into a barn. He got hurt. But even in a simple thing like that, we recognize the importance. And if you know the truth of God, you know who it's coming from, you want to listen with the intent of obeying. Like your life depends on it, and it does. We need to have the right attitude, one of obedience. And notice, along with listening with the intent of obeying, they feared the Lord. Back to verse 12 in Haggai 1. Then Zerubbabel the son of Shealtiel and Joshua the son of Jehozadak the high priest with all the remnant of the people obeyed, that's our word, the voice of the Lord their God and the words of Haggai the prophet as the Lord their God sent him. And the people showed reverence for the Lord. Right away, they showed reverence for the Lord. The people literally feared the face of the Lord, it says. They were aware of his presence and they feared him. But that leads to the question, what is the fear of the Lord? One passage that helps so much in understanding the fear of the Lord is Exodus 20:20. It's easy to remember. If you want to understand the fear of the Lord, this is so helpful. Exodus 20:20. This word, yare, which is in Hebrew in our passage, is the same word used here, and it's used twice in two different ways, but it's the exact same word. This is when the Lord God was speaking to the people Israel as he was bringing his word, and they were not wanting to hear it, as we'll see. Exodus 20:18. When the people saw the thunder and lightning and heard the trumpet and saw the mountain and smoke, they trembled with fear. They stayed at a distance and said to Moses, speak to us yourself and we will listen, but do not have God speak to us lest we die. And Moses said to the people, do not fear, literally, do not yare, do not fear or be afraid. God has come to test you so that the yare, the fear of the Lord, will be with you to keep you from sinning. He's not talking here about being afraid, and he's talking about reverencing God, being aware of him that we would not sin. Eugene Merrill writes, and I agree with him, to fear God means to acknowledge his superiority over man, to recognize his deity, and thus respond in awe, humility, worship, love, trust, and obedience. I tell you, I sin when I don't fear God. Bottom line, when I'm sinning, it's when I don't fear God, right? Would you agree with that? We're not thinking of him at all. We're not reverencing him. We're not fearing him at all. And we're making a decision to go in our own ways. And these people showed reverence. They feared the Lord. We see in the New Testament, it is our salvation and the great cost which should bring us to fear. I read this passage earlier in 1 Peter chapter 1, verse 17. We're to conduct our lives in fear and our time stay on the earth. Why? Because the price was paid so heavily for the forgiveness of our sins. Therefore, we ought to reverence and fear God. Philippians 2:12, so then, my beloved, just as you have always obeyed, again, obedience, not in my presence only, but now much more in my absence. Philippians 2:12, work out your salvation with phobos and tramos, fear and trembling, for it is God at work in you. God is at work in you, both to will and to work for his good pleasure. The right response is to obey and fear the Lord.
1: 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And Greg, in the moments that we have left in today's broadcast, you talked about the importance of listening with the intent of obeying. So how do we develop that kind of heart attitude towards the scriptures?
0: You know, Dave, developing a heart attitude that says, Lord, I'll do what you say, begins in the context of humility. And that's in the context of a right fear and reverence for the living God. You see, the fear of the Lord is the beginning of wisdom and the knowledge of the Holy One. Secondly, within that, there is a continual submission to the same holy God and thus his word, allowing his word to change my thinking, my heart, confessing sin when convicted, trusting him, seeing him rightly, and then growing in the grace and knowledge of this same tremendous God who is at work in us. You see, genuine faith in the living God will produce a right heart of obedience, a true desire to do what God says. And this isn't something you can manufacture. An obedient heart is a byproduct of genuine faith.
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8: In Matthew chapter 13, Jesus tells the story of the sower and the seed that lands on different soils. So which of these soils represents someone who has received God's word and is saved? 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

0: listening to the Question and Answer program with Dr. J. Vernon McGee. Of course, this program is a ministry of the Through the Bible Radio Network. Now, our first question today comes from a listener in Santa Ana, California, who writes, "In your study of Genesis chapter 22, you indicated that Isaac was a grown man when Abraham took him to be sacrificed. Why then does the Bible call him a lad? When does a lad become a man, and at what age?"
1: May I say to you, the Bible doesn't make a man an adult until he's 30 years old. No man could become a priest until he was 30 years of age. That's the reason the Lord Jesus, he didn't begin his ministry till he was 30 years of age. Now, up to that time, any person would be considered a minor. I remember I took a course in commercial law when I worked in the bank, and at that time, you didn't attain your majority till you were 21. Well, I was 18. I was the only one that young in the class, and they called me a minor, and I didn't like it because I didn't like being called a minor. I thought I was smart as they were. But the thing is that you actually were not considered before the law until 21. Now they've reduced it back to 18, and I'm sure that they're going to move it even farther back than that. But the point is, I think the Word of God indicates that. Now, you have the story of the offering of Isaac in the 22nd chapter of Genesis. Now, when you open chapter 23, a great many years have gone by, and you read, "And Sarah was 120 years old. These were the years of the life of Sarah, and Sarah died." Now, she was 127 years old when she died. And we're told that Abraham offered Isaac in the 22nd chapter. And we go back to when she was 90 years old, he was born. So we've come a long ways from the time that he was born until the 23rd chapter. So in between, you have chapter 22, and I think common sense would dictate that he's not just a little boy at this particular time. If he were 37 years old, and that's what he was when his mother died, and he was offered by Abraham just right before that. So my point is that I think he was the same age the Lord Jesus was when he was crucified. May I say to you, I have no scripture for that, but I think that you are to use a certain amount of common sense and a judgment when you read the Word of God.
0: Our next question comes from a listener in Tucson, Arizona, who has a question concerning creation in Genesis chapter 1. He says, "How could God create light and divide the day from the night without having made the sun, moon, and stars first?"
1: May I say to you that that is one of the wonders of the creation story. The record that has been given to us, it says in verse 3, "And God said, let there be light, and there was light." Now, this light was not derived from the source of a sun or a moon or any stars, because they had not yet put in their appearance. We have on the fourth day, it says, "Let there be lights in the firmament of the heaven." It doesn't say, "Let there be light." It says, "Let there be lights," that is, sources of lights, in the firmament of the heaven to divide the day from the night, and let them be signs and for seasons and for days and years. And the interesting thing is it says, "Let them be for lights in the firmament of the heaven to give light upon the earth," and it was so. And God made two great lights, the greater light to rule the day and the lesser light to rule the night. He made the stars also. Now, that does not state specifically at that time that God created them. I personally think that they were created before and that their light had not broken in upon the earth at all. Now today, there's been a great deal said about cosmic light. And cosmic light, as far as we know, has no source such as the sun or the moon has. The moon, of course, is reflected light. And the sun, of course, is just a ball of energy. And we find that the cosmic light is coming from where they have not exactly discovered, but there is this thing known as cosmic light. Now, I'm not trying to say that what happened when God said, let there be light, that there was cosmic light. I don't know. The only point that I want to make is this, that God spoke and light appeared. And that's all that he would have to do, of course, because actually his very word had creating power to bring into existence that which did not exist. And that is something that you and I cannot understand. Now, the other side of this question that ought not to cause any problem, and I'm sure that when you recognize that God said, let there be light, that he brought light into his creation. And apparently it had no source as far as I know. And the other side of the picture is that when the sun, moon, and stars appeared, that they were out there all the time, but their light had not broken in upon the earth at all. Right now, there are all kinds of theories that are being juggled about by astronomers relative to the creation of this universe. You see, the main purpose of sending out all of these little gadgets that go by and peeping toms on Venus and Mars and the other planets, man's trying to find out how it all got started. And the reason that he's trying to find out how it all got started is because he knows that evolution is a poor broken reed to lean on. You can talk about evolving all you want to, and you can move it back billions of years, but there does come a place and a time when you've got to put down your pegs and say how it began. You can push it back to the smallest amoeba starting off, and you've got to tell where that little old amoeba came from. And they're trying today to see if they can't find the source of life and everything. Now, I've been reading recently, it's rather popular stuff, it's been in magazines, and although one of the magazines was technical, actually it was nothing in the world but theories banded about, but it's quite interesting that out yonder in the vast regions of space, there are these gases like hydrogen that is loaded with power and other gases also, and that this universe, they feel like the universe as we know it, was brought together by these gases coming together. And then, on the other hand, there have been others that had come together and exploded, and that made the gases to begin with. Well, now I tell you, you're on a treadmill when you start talking like that, because if the thing originated by an explosion, then that goes back to Sir James Jean's theory relative to the fact that this is an expanding universe, and the universe is bigger right now than it was when we started talking. It just keeps moving out, and they feel that's now due to these explosions. And then the gases come together again. Well, that's a nice game, you see, from a gas to a ball, from a ball to gas, and to tell the truth, seems to me like there's a whole lot of gas that's floating around. And I would say that sometime you've got to stop and say, which came first, not the hen or the egg, but which came first, the gas or this ball, this visible, solid universe. And then you've got to explain how it got here, or got where it is. Some of it's pretty far out. So that, you see, when you begin to talk like that, you're push back to a creator. Now, I don't care how you try to wiggle around with evolution and all of these theories of explosions. You would think that the Lord had put on a 4th of July demonstration. The only thing is, they wouldn't need the Lord. It all just happened. But you're forced to the fact that there must be out there a creator. There must be somebody out there. And that, I'm sure, troubles them a great deal.
0: We come now to a question from a listener in Whitesboro, Texas. He writes, in the parable of the sower in Matthew chapter 13, which of the four types of soil represents a saved person?
1: Let me begin reading now in chapter 13, verse 3. He spoke many things unto them in parables, saying, behold, a sower went forth to sow. When he sowed, some seed fell by the wayside, and the fowls came and devoured them up. Some fell among stony places where they had not much earth, and forthwith they sprung up, because they had no deepness of earth. And when the sun was up, they were scorched, and because they had no root, they withered away. And some fell among thorns. The thorns sprung up and choked them. But others fell into good ground and brought forth fruit, some 100-fold, some 60-fold, some 30-fold. Who hath ears to hear, let him hear. Now, dropping down to the Lord's interpretation of the parable, and we'll go down to that, verse 18. Hear ye therefore the parable of the sower. When anyone heareth the word of the kingdom, and understandeth it not, then cometh the wicked one, and catcheth away that which was sown in his heart. This is he which receives seed by the wayside. But he that receiveth the seed into stony places, the same is he that heareth the word, and anon with joy receiveth it. Yet hath he not root in himself, but dureth for a while. For when tribulation or persecution ariseth, because of the word, by and by he's offended. And now the next, verse 22. He also that receives seed among the thorns is he that heareth the word, and the care of this world and the deceitfulness of riches choke the word, and he becometh unfruitful. But he that receiveth seed into the good ground is he that heareth the word, understandeth it, which also beareth fruit and bringeth forth some 100-fold, some 60, and some 30. All right, we have here now these four different places where the seed fall. Now, the Lord Jesus, in the parable of the tares, makes it very clear that the field is the world, that he is the sower, and the seed is the word of God. So there's no way in the world for us to guess at that, because it wouldn't be any reason to, since he explains that. And the interesting thing are the places where the seed fall. Now, the only place where the seed fell upon good ground was the only place that it brought forth fruit, and the different degrees of fruit bearing. Now, in my judgment, the only ones that represent the saved is where the seed fell upon good ground. Now, this party here goes on like this. It says, which of the four types of seed represent saved persons? Now, I believe only those where the seed fell upon good ground. Now, he gives this interpretation. In verses 4 and 19, the seeds were devoured by the birds, and regeneration did not occur, appears to be unsaved. May I say to you that the subject of regeneration is not the subject under discussion here. It's giving out the Word of God and the effect it has upon people. And apparently the only place where it produced fruit was just on 1/4 of the soil, 1/4 of the seed. The rest of it just came to naught because it didn't produce fruit. And his whole point is that if you want to bring regeneration in you, which I don't think you should, but that if a person is regenerated, they will produce fruit, not leaves, not a profession. Leaves are a profession. But the thing that is genuine is fruit. And the Lord Jesus said, by their fruits ye shall know them. Now, he says here, the seeds were devoured by the birds. Now, that's clear there. But he says regeneration took place. The seed was changed into a plant. This plant sprang up, but provided no fruit and ended up a withered, dead plant. Now, as we said, regeneration is not the subject here. The whole subject is fruit. And you're trying to make every detail of the parable fit into a little set interpretation. Many years ago, that was given to me by Dr. Melvin Grove Kyle, who was an archaeologist, an outstanding scholar, the man who edited the International Standard Bible Encyclopedia, was for a time, I think, editor of the National Geographic, and also was the one American that was present and participated in the excavation of King Tut's tomb. And he, by the way, made the statement, I've been amused at all of the furor that has been raised over King Tut's tomb. Now, this is the man that worked in that tomb. He said that Tutankhamen was actually a third-rate king. And the reason that the tomb had not been exploited in the past was because of the fact that there wasn't much there, really. Ramesses' tomb would have really revealed something, but King Tut was just a third-rate king. Yet in our day, all of this furor has been made of it as if it was something great. In the days of Egypt, he was third-rate. And I say all this to let you know this man had, to my judgment, a safe and sane interpretation of the Word of God. And he says, a parable teaches one truth. You can't make it fit in everything. He says it's just like a circle touches a straight line only at one point. And the important thing is to get that point. Now, as we said, obviously, regeneration is not the subject here. The fruit is the important thing. The way that you tell the fact that it's good ground is by the fruit that's produced. And though the plant sprung up, it only had leaves. And I have been a pastor for over 40 years, and now I've been retired for quite a while, and I'm able to observe. I think I've learned as much observing as I did as pastor in the same length of time, of course. And I would say this, that there are a lot of folk in the church that have nothing but leaves. They're not genuine. They're not born again. They're not regenerated. They've just been going through the system. And you say, how do you know that? Well, I know that from experience. And in radio, we can have people write us letters that they are free to express themselves in a way that no member of the church would come and express themselves to me as the pastor of the church. And we have any number of letters. Recently, I read one on our Through the Bible program. A man says, I was a member of the church for 50 years. I've been a Sunday school teacher. I was an officer of the church. I was never born again. And then trouble came, and he dropped out, began to listen to the radio, and found out that he never was a Christian at all. He just had a lot of leaves. There are a lot of leaves around today, friends, and I think it'd be good if we could sweep them up and get something genuine going. Now, he goes on to speak here of the seed that had no control of where it landed. Is it possible to have rewards when you prove no fruit? Well, of course not. That's not the point of the parable at all. The seed fell on all kinds of ground, and the kind of ground is what determines the result, you see. It's the way it was received. Now, there are those that fell among thorns. This party goes on to say they were regenerated. No, they were not regenerated at all. These are the ones that it takes a little pressure to prove that they are not genuine. One of the reasons today that there's so much church going at present, it's entertainment, one thing, and it provides an outlet for a great many folk to express themselves in many different ways, music being one, teaching another, and then just being able to meet with folk and talk. There are a great many people today in our churches that feel like they're Christian. They're actually not Christian at all. They have never been really buttonholed and pinned down and faced with the issue of whether they have come as a sinner to the Lord Jesus Christ and accepted him. And the reason we have so many of them is because the pressure's not on. It's the thing to be an evangelical today, and it's a rather popular sort of thing. So we are talking about how to be happy and things like that. And if things don't go right, why, we're going to take up our marbles and go home. We're not going to play, you know. And a leading doctor here in Southern California, he's a cancer doctor. I go to him, and I had quite a discussion with him the other day, and he's a very level-headed Christian. We spent more time talking about theology and the Christian life than we did talking about cancer. And after I left, I felt like I should send him a bill and not for him to send me one, but I'm sure he's going to send me one. Anyway, he was talking to me about his son. Son just got married and problems have come up and his lower lip was stuck out so you could put a checkerboard on it, and that was during the holidays. So he just took the boy aside and he said, "Son, the Lord Jesus never said that things were going to be easy. He never said that everything was just going to be laughter and fun all the time. He said that he would see you through your problems, and that you were going to have problems, and you were going to have difficulties." The minute a great many people really get into trouble, instead of turning to the Lord, they turn from him. Well, God sends us trouble, and trouble is either going to draw you closer to God or drive you away. And so when the pressures came, these who profess to be Christians, why, the troubles of this world just choked out, you see. Not only does the devil take away the seed, but the troubles of the world, the problems of life. And the Lord, I think, lets that happen purposely. And I've wondered today why he's let us get off so easy. I think he needs to test the church to see who is genuine. And believe me, I think they'd fall away like dead leaves. But they're not regenerated. And I think you've gone off on a wrong tangent here altogether. And he goes on with a philosophical discussion of how the plant could produce fruit and that sort of thing. Well, he's not speaking of the chemistry of the soil at all. He's speaking about results. And that is the thing that you see on the outside. By their fruits ye shall know them.
0: Today's questions have been very thought-provoking. We hope that you've been stirred to dig deeper into the Word of God, searching for answers to your own questions. For those of you who'd like to have more information on any of these issues, we suggest that you contact us and request a resource catalog. and help you further your studies in God's Word, why don't you join us this week on the Through the Bible radio program as we continue Dr. McGee's five-year journey through the whole Word of God, book by book and chapter by chapter. 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

At the setting of the sun, when the day's work has been done and your body aches from all the toil now past, and so weary is your soul from the burdens day has doled, go to God and for sweet rest so freely ask. For he knows our earthly way, what confronts us every day, since he's tasted all these things while here on earth. On his journey he grew tired. Then he rested in the quiet to continue in the pathway of his work. So when day has run its course and you've finished all your chores and your heart is wearied from day's toil and care, rest your head and heart in peace. He will give you sleep, sweet sleep, if only you'll go to him and ask in prayer. With these words from Louise Pinkerton Fritz, I bid you good evening and good morning. This is Night Sounds. I'm Bill Pierce, and I just thought I'd begin with a little poetry tonight. I've entitled our time together, since we diverge into various kinds of thought patterns and topics, I'm calling our time in these moments Shadowland, the subject of depression. Depression grips so many millions of people. Depression is a silent, insidious illness of body and soul that manifests itself in the mind. Tonight's program, Shadowlands, I think is an apt description of what happens when a person becomes depressed. Not just the blues kind of thing or the blahs that we all come upon now and then, but this other thing. And I hope that tonight, if you're in the midst of any kind of a grip of this depressive state, that you'll listen and stay with us. And if you know someone who does, or if you need comfort in your soul, I just pray that God will touch us both as we meet together in these moments. Music is always part of the therapy here. I'd like to call on Patty White, young lady who sings a song of quiet and poignant testimony here. Let's listen to the lyrics and join in heart and mind with her. Tonight's program, Shadowlands, will find us trustfully emerging from this as we meet together.

Patti White opening our program tonight. A song entitled To Me For You. Tonight's meeting together, dealing with the subject of depression. The shadows of this disease affect millions. Yet because of the social and spiritual stigma associated often with this misunderstood malady, the church has, at least to this point, remained largely silent. One who was describing this descent into the Shadowland said, "I feel as though I'm being submerged underwater. The weight of the sea over my head. Deep darkness surrounds me like a cave in the innermost parts of the earth. I weave through corridors of darkness. No feelings exist in this cave. And I prefer it this way. I don't feel love. I don't feel joy. I don't feel sexual desire. I just want to be left alone. It's a gruesome feeling. I want to cry, but no tears come. I'd love to wail, but feel too self-conscious. I don't pray to end the depression because I like not feeling, at least the negatives. I like being numb instead of angry, silent instead of ugly. I'm surprised I don't shuffle along like a lobotomy patient." Jean Rubietta, in her book Still Waters, said mild depression is a normal response to life and loss. Failure to respect this normal response can short-circuit the healthy process of working through depression. When we honor people's time limits in dealing with this illness, we foster empathy and support, and actually encourage the depressive to continue to journey through the Shadowland into the light. Depression, as some might think it, is pretty much a pity party, self-centeredness. Sometimes depression results from focusing on others to the exclusion of our own healthy and normal needs. Depression can become a healing process if we allow ourselves the time to examine its roots and learn about ourselves and our needs and dreams, as well as our failures and shortcomings. This can become a pity party if we allow ourselves to stay stuck without using the appropriate tools given for recovery from depression. These kinds of responses overlook the fact that depression is an illness. Unfortunately, when we believe the myths about depression, we gain downward momentum because we feel guilty for the darkness, because we can't snap out of it, because we must be spiritual enough or we wouldn't be depressed, because we misunderstand the differences between depression and self-pity. Looking at underlying issues can bring clarity to this problem. Tonight's program, Shadowland, speaking of depression. Stress is a primary factor in psychologically induced depression, especially stress resulting from trauma or loss. Those suffering from chronic pain or serious or protracted illness are often susceptible to depression. Cancer treatment, as well as certain steroids, may lead to depression. And this is the kind of a thing we could and should check with our physicians about. Tonight's program, Shadowland. The World Health Organization predicts that depression will become the second largest global health problem within the next two decades,
following only heart problems in significance. This is partly because people underestimate the detrimental effects depression can have on our health. Depression robs its victim of joy, of simple pleasure, of laughter, feelings of love, and works havoc on our work and relationships, draining our families of vitality. Christians shouldn't become depressed. Some people think that. Depression is neither a character flaw nor a sign of weak faith or unspirituality. Clinical or endogenous depression, like cancer or diabetes, is a physical problem with mental symptoms. Externally caused depression results from agents outside of ourselves, such as grief, stress, or pain. So tonight's program, depression, will not find us settling all of the problems or answering any of them. But we just want you to know that more understanding about this particular disease is forthcoming all the time. In the old days, people would think that you were mentally deficient if you became depressed, overly so. And certainly, as we've mentioned, unspirituality is as much of a cop-out as any of the rest of them. Christians can be depressed. We are human. We are among the forces of this world system, but we do have a way through it. Perhaps not out of it, but through it. If God should heal, wonderful. If He would lead us through it, this is a plus. And more people are understanding the symptoms, the causes, and the effects of depression. So tonight I just pray that the music that we play, the thoughts forwarded, might through the Holy Spirit's power connect with you.

Well, just in case any of you have joined us in the past couple of minutes, you're in tune with Night Sounds, and I'm Bill Pierce with you. In late evening and early morning, sometimes after midnight. Certainly glad to have you along if we're meeting any professional drivers on the interstates tonight. I appreciate you, and keep an eye on the road. Thanks for the ride. Medical personnel going to and from responsibilities. Other folk and occupations that call them to work at night and the early morning, a late shift. We're glad to have you with us. And of course, most of you are probably in the throes of letting go of the day, getting some much-needed rest, and anticipating tomorrow. Well, that's why we're here, to sort of help you through and walk with you. It's a pleasure. After we go off the air, Night Sounds ministries continue through compact discs, the music of the Sacred Treasury. 13 albums of vocal and instrumental sound and ministry. 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

visit our website, nightsoundsradio.org. So there are various matters that we can get into and ways of getting together. It occurs to me as we're thinking back over the years in the ministry of Night Sounds, certain kinds of patterns have emerged through correspondence from our listeners. They've asked for help or for us to do programs on certain kinds of stress areas, such as loneliness, the grief process, relationships, dealing with our emotions. And certainly in the midst of all of this have been requests for the subject of depression. When you're on the air every night, you can begin to pile up a lot of program titles. And among these, certainly as I mentioned, is the subject of depression. We have a series of 8 previously aired programs on this subject, depression. And we approach it from various vantage points. If you'd like more information, drop us a line on this, okay? I'm glad to be with you and that we're together. Our mailing address, incidentally, is Night Sounds, Wheaton, Illinois, 60189. Tonight's program title is Shadowlands, depicting the condition of depression which so many are suffering at various levels right now. One of the things that we should never say to a person who's in the throes of depression is snap out of it, grow up, or any crass, insensitive comments like that. Snap out of it, we would love to. I say we editorially because sometimes I almost feel like I've been on the edge of it all. Let's imagine Jesus, of whom the men just sang, holding you up, searching for you, calling your name. In a black hole of darkness and inner hopelessness, we are being loved by Him, by His light, not judged, not evaluated or analyzed, but lovingly called out, invited. And just as God created the night, God created the potential for these dark shadows of the soul. God also created the light that the night might be limited. And sometimes we can hardly pray in the sweeping darkness, Lord, take the dimness of my soul away. But that's enough. God hears us. And He said, He who followeth me shall not walk in darkness, but shall have the light of life. And the light shines in the darkness, and the darkness does not overcome it. This is Scripture, and He can touch the dark night of your soul, the shadowlands, and turn them into joy. I would like to hear something light right now in our next music. This is sort of a quiet, very delightful bossa nova rhythm that I think you'll enjoy. Rick Mosho to come to sing. Depend upon His love. So with the guitar and the flute and the accompanying sounds, let's listen.

And now as we take our leave of one another tonight, a spiritual shot in the arm from the book of Exodus in the Old Testament, chapter 15, verse 1. I will sing to the Lord, because he has won a glorious victory. The Lord is my strong defender. He is the one who has saved me. Well, thank you so much for sharing these moments with me tonight, and I just pray that God will lead you from the shadowlands of depression to his light. May he bless you, give you a good day tomorrow, and until we meet again, a happy, peaceful, and restful good night to you.

0: In John 16:33, Jesus said, "In the world you will have trouble, but take heart, I have overcome the world." 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
1: This is Ashley Day, inviting you once again to join us as we seek to answer the question, what does the Bible say? Please open your Bibles to 1 Samuel 17. 1 Samuel 17. When we left this book last week, we had recognized a problem and its solution. The problem had been caused by man, and the solution was prescribed by God. The problem was that the king whom the people had demanded for themselves had been rejected by God due to rebellion and disobedience. The solution was the anointing of another king chosen by God, even though the old king still sat upon the throne. The principle is obvious. We liken this scenario to a man or a woman whose eyes had been opened to their sin. And the king, of course, upon the throne of their life is King Self. Like Saul, he is rebellious and disobedient, and God has rejected him from being king. But he still reigns. He's still there on the throne. And there's no way that the individual can depose him. But then the Holy Spirit comes along and he says, "I have the solution. I want you to anoint a new king. You don't know him yet. But I've chosen him. He's the good shepherd from Bethlehem. And if you will anoint him, even though the old king is still reigning there upon that throne, I will see to it that he will end up where he should be." That's as far as we went last week, and today we're going to continue that story. After David had been anointed by Samuel, we're told in chapter 16, verse 14, that the Spirit of the Lord departed from Saul, and an evil spirit from the Lord troubled him. Now, the term evil spirit doesn't mean demon there. The New King James translates evil as distressing, and the NIV has a footnote suggesting injurious. The fact is that if God is light, which he is, then his departure inevitably leaves darkness. And this is more the idea of Saul's malady here. He was plunged into fits of melancholia, which made him kind of difficult to live with. Someone suggested bringing in a musician to soothe him during these bad spells. And somebody else, you always get people who know people who know people, and somebody else knew David, played the harp very well. And so a messenger was sent to Jesse, asking him to send his son, David, to minister to the king. And Jesse promptly complied. And then in chapter 16, verse 23, it tells us that when the evil spirit from God was upon Saul, that David took a harp and played with his hand so that Saul was refreshed and was well, and the evil spirit departed from him. After a while, David apparently left Saul and returned to his father's sheep, so that when chapter 17 opens, he's absent. But the Philistines are back in force, and the scene is set for one of the most famous events in the entire Bible. Chapter 17 and verse 1. "Now the Philistines gathered together their armies to battle and were gathered together at Shoco, which belongs to Judah. They pitched between Shoco and Azekah in Ephes-Damim." So that gives you an idea where they were. "And Saul and the men of Israel were gathered together and camped in the valley of Elah and drew up in battle array against the Philistines. And the Philistines stood on a mountain on the one side, and Israel stood on a mountain on the other side with a valley between them." Now, geographically, they were actually in the hill country, almost due west of Bethlehem and about halfway between Bethlehem and the sea. The Elah Valley provided a natural outlet from the Philistine territory into the hill country of Judah. So verse 4. And there went out a champion from the camp of the Philistines named Goliath of Gath, whose height was 6 cubits and a span, roughly 9'6". And he had a helmet of bronze upon his head, and he was armed with a coat of mail, and the weight of the coat was 5,000 shekels of bronze. And he had greaves, shin guards, of bronze on his legs, and a bronze javelin slung between his shoulders. And the shaft of his spear was like a weaver's beam, and his spear's head weighed 600 shekels of iron. And one bearing a shield went before him. And he stood and shouted to the armies of Israel and said to them, "Why do you come out to draw up in battle array? Am not I a Philistine, and you servants of Saul? Choose a man for yourselves, and let him come down to me. If he is able to fight with me and kill me, then we will be your servants. But if I prevail against him and kill him, then you shall be our servants and serve us." And again the Philistine said, "I defy the armies of Israel this day. Give me a man that we may fight together." And when Saul and all Israel heard those words of the Philistine, they were dismayed and terrified. Now let's analyze the situation here. Your old besetting enemy of Israel was on the attack again, as besetting sins so often are. A semblance of resistance had been mounted by Israel, but no real action had been taken. The two armies faced one another across the valley, each waiting for the other to make the first move. And it is at this point that we're introduced to the principle of representation. The principle of representation, which must be understood if we are to grasp the significance of the scriptures. The terms in verse 9 were crystal clear, weren't they? Choose out a man, singular, for yourselves, and let him come down to me, singular. If he is able to fight with me and kill me, then we, plural, will be your servants. But if I prevail against him and kill him, then you, plural, shall be our servants and serve us. In other words, the destiny of thousands of men and their families was to be vested in two individuals, two champions. According to which one prevailed, the nations would either be free or go into slavery. The entire might of the army was vested in Goliath, which means that Israel really had only one adversary. And when they saw him, that one adversary, they were terrified. They were defeated before the battle began. The king whom God had rejected couldn't overcome the enemy. And the people who served the king whom God had rejected couldn't overcome the enemy. So to all intents and purposes, the battle was already over. And that is precisely the position that we were in, you and I, left to ourselves. If you haven't trusted Christ as your Savior, you're still in that predicament. We're told in Ephesians 6 that we fight against principalities and powers, against the rulers of this world's darkness, and against wicked spirits in heavenly places. There are millions of them. Great army ranged against us. But the enemy himself is always spoken of in the singular, never in the plural. In fact, like Israel, we face only one enemy. And if we can overcome him, then the hordes that follow him will be overcome and defeated also. The problem is that he's too strong for us, and there's no way that we could overcome him. King Self certainly couldn't do it, however much he might try. In fact, there's no one in the kingdom who could possibly stand a chance against him. He's too big, he's too strong. What we need is a champion who will go out and fight for us. So verse 17, and Jesse said to David, his son, "Take now for your brethren an ephah of this parched corn and these 10 loaves and run to the camp to your brethren and carry these 10 cheeses to the captain of their 1,000 and see how your brethren fare and bring back news of them. This is the parched corn that came from the very same land as the parched corn that Boaz gave to Ruth only a few years later. So you see the picture here. Here is the father sending his son to the war zone with a message of love and refreshment for his brethren. Verse 20. So David rose up early in the morning, left the sheep with a keeper, and went as Jesse had commanded. And he came to the camp as the army was going out in battle array, shouting the war cry. For Israel and the Philistines drew up in battle array, army against army. And David left his things with the keeper of supplies, ran to the battle lines, and greeted his brethren. And as he talked with them, behold, the champion, the Philistine of Gath, Goliath by name, came out of the armies of the Philistines and spoke the same words, and David heard them. And all the men of Israel, when they saw the man, fled from him and were greatly afraid. So David asked what was going on, naturally, and he was told that whoever killed this Philistine would be greatly rewarded. In fact, he would be given a name that is above every name. And not only that, but he would receive a bride. Now his eldest brother, Eliab, probably embarrassed by his own inability to fight Goliath, accused David of pride and of insolence and of coming down just to watch the battle. Like Joseph before him, David came to his own, and his own received him not. Verse 31. And when the words which David spoke were heard, they told them to Saul, and he sent for him. And David said to Saul, "Let no man's heart fail because of him. Your servant will go and fight with this Philistine." And obviously this amazed Saul. How could a young shepherd from Bethlehem do what the mightiest men in his kingdom were unable to do? But David explained how he'd overcome wild animals when they attacked the flock. And then in verse 36 he said, "Your servant slew the lion and the bear, and this uncircumcised Philistine shall be as one of them, seeing that he has defied the armies of the living God. The Lord, who delivered me out of the paw of the lion and out of the paw of the bear, he shall deliver me out of the hand of this Philistine." And Saul said to David, "Go, and the Lord be with you." Now you know the story, how Saul made David try on the royal armor, and how David took it all off again, because the weapons of his warfare were not carnal, but mighty through God to the pulling down of strongholds. He wasn't going to fight with the weapons of the king he'd come to replace. That didn't make sense. This fight was to be fought on a different footing altogether. And so, in verse 40, "And he took his staff in his hand and chose 5 smooth stones out of the brook, and put them in a shepherd's bag which he had, even in a scrip, and his sling was in his hand, and he drew near to the Philistine." It's been suggested that the reason why David chose 5 stones is that Goliath had 4 brothers. That's an ingenious idea, but it's pure imagination. But it does give a little spice to the story. The important thing to remember here is that principle of representation that we mentioned just now. David, now, as he walked out to do battle with Goliath, David now represented thousands of men back there on the hillside, and thousands more back in their villages and towns who didn't even know that the battle was going on. Their destiny was now in his hands. If he prevailed, they would prevail. If he lost, they would lose. They wouldn't lift one finger in this fight. They could do nothing to help him. And if he won, they could take no credit. But their future, their freedom, their welfare now lay completely in his hands. They were helpless now, and they were trusting in the one who represented them as he went out to face their enemy, whom they could not fight. All the armies could do was stand by and watch as he went out alone to face their common enemy. The picture is too vivid to explain any further. This shepherd from Bethlehem, anointed to be king, was as yet unknown to the people whom he represented, and yet he held their lives in his hands and personally faced Goliath as their representative in the Valley of Elah. What an illustration we have here of our own predicament. We too were confronted by an enemy whom we had no hope of defeating. His name was not Goliath, of course, it was Satan. And because we're powerless before him, the battle was already lost and we were in his power. We might have made some pretense of resisting him, like Israel did. Like them, we might have made a lot of noise, but nobody was fooled. And then one day, the father sent his son to the battleground. He came from Bethlehem. And he came to the battleground with a message of love and refreshment. Like David, he was anointed to be king, but nobody yet knew who he was. He was unknown. And he wasn't well received when he arrived here. He was despised. He was rejected. He was falsely accused and credited with unholy motives. And yet there came a day when he took up his cross as our representative, and he went out alone to face our enemy and die in our place. And there was nothing that we could do to help him. All we could do was watch. Everything that we hold dear today rested in his hands. If he won the contest, we would win too. And if he won, we could take no credit for the victory because the battle was all his. All we could do would be to thank him and to accept the life that he had won for us free as a gift of grace. Verse 41. And the Philistine came on and drew near to David, and the man who bore the shield went before him. And when the Philistine looked about and saw David, he disdained him, for he was just a youth and ruddy and of a fair countenance. And the Philistine said to David, "Am I a dog that you come out to me with staves?" "Yes." And the Philistine cursed David by his gods. And the Philistine said to David, "Come to me, and I will give your flesh to the birds of the air and to the beasts of the field." And then said David to the Philistine, "You come to me with a sword and with a spear and with a shield, but I come to you in the name of the Lord of hosts, the God of the armies of Israel, whom you have defied. This day will the Lord deliver you into my hand, and I will smite you and take your head from you, and I will give the carcasses of the army of the Philistines this day to the birds of the air and to the wild beasts of the earth, that all the earth may know that there is a God in Israel, and all this assembly shall know that the Lord saves not with the sword and spear, for the battle is the Lord's, and he will give you into our hands." What an incredible statement to carry with us into the battles of life. It's something that we ought to memorize, something we ought to make copies of and put it up where we can see it as we go about our daily walk. The battle is the Lord's. And so often we forget that, don't we? We know it and we believe it if we stop to think about it, but all too often we charge off into battle relying on the world's methods and using the world's weapons, and then when we wake up in some spiritual hospital somewhere, we wonder what's gone wrong. The truth is that nothing went wrong, That's the way the battle will always turn out if we set about it the wrong way. It'll always turn out that way. Battle is the Lord's, not ours. And the weapons we use must be the Lord's weapons. That means the victory will be the Lord's. And that also means the credit will be all His. None for us. Tommy, are you facing some Goliath in your life right now? He takes a lot of different forms and challenges us in many different ways. But he's always a giant and he's always deadly. Sometimes he shows up as a problem within the family. Sometimes a sickness. Sometimes he takes on financial proportions or manifests himself in business crises of some kind. Sometimes he even comes to church and frightens everyone to death. If you're facing some personal Goliath, some 9-foot problem in your life at this moment, what are you going to do about it? How do you propose to deal with him? With the weapons of the flesh? With Saul's armor? Or in the name of the Lord of hosts? You're going to pray about it. You tell me that, and I'll tell you in advance who will win the battle. Verse 48. And it came to pass, when the Philistine arose and came and drew nigh to meet David, that David ran quickly toward the army to meet the Philistine. And David put his hand in his bag and took out a stone and slung it and struck the Philistine in his forehead, so that the stone sank into his forehead and he fell upon his face to the earth. So David prevailed over the Philistine with a sling and with a stone, and smote the Philistine and slew him. But there was no sword in the hand of David. Therefore David ran and stood upon the Philistine and took his sword and drew it out of its sheath and slew him and cut off his head with it. And when the Philistines saw their champion was dead, they fled. There's the power of representation again. One man dies and an army runs away. Why? Because that one man represented them all. When he was defeated, they were all defeated. Paul wrote to the Corinthians in 1 Corinthians 15, 21, 22. He said, "For since by man came death," one man, "by man came also the resurrection of the dead," one man again. "For as in Adam all die, even so in Christ shall all be made alive." That's representation. And the writer to the Hebrews wrote in chapter 2, verses 14 through 15, "For as much then as the children are partakers of flesh and blood, he also himself took part of the same, that through death he might destroy him who had the power of death," that is the devil, "and deliver those who through fear of death were all their lifetime subject to bondage." Fear of death, bondage. Lord Jesus, the greater David, who will one day reign on David's throne, was our great champion. We owe him everything. John said, "Herein is love, not that we loved God, but that he loved us and gave his son to be a propitiation for our sins." He took on Goliath and he slew him. And today we're free as the result. He did all the work. We were nowhere to be seen. And yet, because he was victorious, we can be victorious also. That's why human effort is so useless. So many people give lip service to God's sovereignty and to the fact that man has nothing to do with salvation. But in their hearts, they don't really believe that. And yet human effort is absolutely useless. The fight was all over before we were even born. And there's nothing left for us to do. Trying to win salvation with human effort is the equivalent of going to Gettysburg and firing at a bush, hoping to be part of the battle. It's all over. They've all gone home. There's nothing yet to fight. It's over, done. Jesus did it 2,000 years before we came along, and all we can do is enter into his victory and thank him for what he did. We can't help. We can't do anything to help him. All we can do now is to accept by faith what he did for us so long ago, and place our trust in that finished work. If you've personally recognized him, if you recognized him as your representative and placed your faith in his finished work. You know, when someone is somebody else's representative, he has to be recognized by both sides. God sent a representative. He named him Jesus. He came to represent us. But each one of us has to recognize him as our representative also. Does he represent you? Were you vested in him? Did he fight for you? Yes, he did, but do you recognize it? Because unless you do, you're still in bondage. There's no freedom. There's no hope. There's no victory. But if you do know him, then you can say, thanks be to God who gives us the victory through Jesus Christ our Lord. This program is brought to you each week at this time by Seed Time Ministries, a non-profit organization designed to encourage you in your faith. 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And now, until this same time next week, this is Ashley Day saying goodbye and God bless you.
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0: Did a novel from 20 years ago predict the spiritual crisis of today? Let's talk about it with Ian Morgan Cron on Steve Brown, etc.
1: He's an old white guy, an author, broadcaster, and seminary professor who's sick of religion. And he's brought friends. Please welcome Steve Brown, etc.
0: Hey, we're so glad you're here. You always have a place at our table. We just don't let you talk. In case you're wondering, I'm Steve, the aforementioned old white guy. Matthew Border, our executive producer, is here. Matthew is an Enneagram type 8. But he's recently lost some weight, and he's down to type 7. I'm impressed. Our producer, Jeremy, is in the little glass booth. Jeremy appreciates a good white wine. His favorite white wine is this Trader Joe's is too crowded.
2: Hold on, I'm still
3: let it wash over.
4: Settle into that one.
0: Our one-man IT department, John Myers, is in the tech bunker. John recently got us new office phones, but then I remembered that old warning: beware of geeks bearing gifts. We're never going to learn this. And Dr. George Bingham is the president of Key Life. George says no matter what food or product you purchase, it's a lifetime supply if you're old enough.
4: Ought to get a discount.
0: And Kathy Wyatt is the soft feminine side of the program. And the day this show airs will mark 50 years that Kathy has been my associate. I feel like I should have baked some cupcakes.
4: and thank you for not doing that.
5: There you go.
0: And everybody is grateful for that. We have a great guest today, and it's going to be an interesting time. Ian Morgan Cron is a best-selling author. He's a psychotherapist. He's an Episcopal priest. He's a podcaster hosting the popular podcast, Typology. And Ian's latest book, which I hold in my nicotine-stained fingers, is titled Chasing Francis, A Pilgrim's Tale. Ian, I've been reading this book this morning, and I found me in it. I've been there. I can remember midnight crying in my study in the church and saying, I got to do this the rest of my life, and I don't know if I can do it. And by the way, I didn't have to go through all of the stuff that so many others went through. Jesus came to me that night and fixed it, and that's why I'm a spiritual giant today. Actually, he did show, and I really sensed, you don't have to do this anymore. And the next day, without having a job, which is stupid, and a sinner can repent and stupid's forever, I resigned from the church and walked. And spent the next year going down some of the roads that you talk about in the book, Chasing Francis. When you first wrote the book, I suspect some things were beginning to go south, but nothing like 20 years later. Did you have a feeling that you were a prophet?
6: Oh, gosh, no. I thought I was a knucklehead. I was 44 years old. I was leading a non-denominational church that I had started and grown to about 800 people in Greenwich, Connecticut, you know, and that's a big success. You know, here in, well, where I live most of the year, in Nashville, 800 people is a small group. But in Connecticut, it's legit. And, you know, at the time, I was following in the footsteps of a lot of these very charismatic CEO-style pastors trying to grow large churches. And yet I felt this incredible sense of dis-ease and unhappiness. I felt my life had become more lights, camera, action than Father, Son, Holy Ghost.
2: Wow.
6: And I had a Roman Catholic upbringing. So there was this part of me that was naturally inclined toward a more spacious, contemplative, sacramental kind of life. And so there was a lot of internal dissonance, unhappiness. And I was meeting constantly people who felt the same way as I do today. And they would describe the kind of Christian they wished they could become. And I realized one day, because I had that Catholic background, you're just describing St. Francis of Assisi. And I thought, what an interesting kind of thing to chase down and write about. Like, guess what? The road of the future runs through the past, people. And so I, you know, eventually left that church, became an Episcopal priest, moved on to writing about the Enneagram in a book called The Road Back to You, and among others. And it's been a great adventure ever since.
0: You know, that I agree. Yeah, I know a lot more after your book, but I knew something about St. Francis. In fact, in our backyard, we have a statue of St. Francis in the garden in the backyard, and sometimes birds land on his shoulder, and I smile, and I want to be like that. I realize that you're out of a Catholic background. You know something about the contemplatives, and probably knew something about St. Francis. Was that like coming home?
6: You know, a little bit. When people ask me what kind of Christian I am, which is, you know, kind of a strange question when you stop to think about it. I would say that I'm a conflation of contemplative, maybe British evangelical. I love the sacramental Eucharistic life. At the same time, when I wrote the book, I feel like there was this pull toward that life that I wasn't living, and that was authentic to me. And I was a broken guy at the time. You know, I was really struggling. And you know how it goes. You know, sometimes we think that we're going through something catastrophic, but in the words of J.R. Tolkien, it turns out to be eucatastrophic. In other words, it's a good catastrophe. And so I guess in contemporary parlance, I would say I was going through what they now call deconstruction in a way that ended up becoming the best opportunity for reconstruction I could get my hands on.
0: What did you say to your congregation? Did you make an obscene gesture and say, I'm out of here? Or did you try to explain it? Or what did you do?
6: Oh, man, it was a hard goodbye, bro, because it lasted about 5 years. I would just encourage everybody, if you're going to say goodbye, just say goodbye. Don't do it over a long period of time. It was a painful exit where a lot of good people did a lot of dumb stuff, including myself. Maybe I was at the front of that parade, but I lived and learned. I wish I knew things then that I know now, but that's how life goes.
0: Yeah. You know, when I did that, I fell apart in the pulpit. I couldn't get through it. And that's when I discovered if you think of somebody who ticks you off big, you can get through that kind of emotional goodbye. If you let it get to you, man, you just have to sit down and sob. And that was a hard time. I don't want to go back. What did you say Tolkien said it was?
6: A eucatastrophe, a good catastrophe. Like the cross is a good catastrophe.
0: Wow.
6: I love that.
0: I do too. In fact, maybe that has a macrocosm element to it. Maybe it applies to the entire church. Maybe it applies to the country. Maybe it applies to some of the things that we complain about and preach against in our churches. Maybe it's that kind of thing that's happening right now. You think?
6: Yeah, I think I'm now at 65, the kind of guy who says, when someone comes to me and says, oh, that's terrible that that happened to you, I go, maybe. I don't know yet. I'm not quick to label good or bad. I'm like, you know, you don't know what's going to happen. I don't know the end of the story yet. I think it might turn out differently than I think, so I'm going to just be patient.
0: I'm older, a lot older than you are. When they come to me and say that, I say, run. As fast as you can. You've got to get this book. We've been kidding around in this segment, but this is a profound book, Chasing Francis. A Pilgrim's Tale. If you sometimes wonder, this is going to help.
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1: What is it that you long for, dream about, hunger after? We all desire more than just surviving in the midst of our daily routines, but often we feel limited and stuck, like we're merely existing instead of living. And that's not the way it was meant to be. Contrary to what a lot of people in some church circles say, following Jesus is not about denying our humanity, but embracing it under his restorative leadership and grace. We're called and enabled by the gospel to become more fully human and alive. I'm Matt Hurd, and in my book, Life with a Capital L, I want to take you on a journey to discover that Jesus didn't come to save us from our humanity, but to restore it to what God originally intended. 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
0: Let me give you an actual quote from a boy who was 7 years old who was asked to write what he had learned about Benjamin Franklin. He was born, he wrote. He went to school, but he didn't like it. One day, he found a piece of candy and ate it. A girl saw him and laughed at him. He married her and discovered electricity. You ever wonder what your children will write about you? I don't know about you, but I would be satisfied with he was born, he grew up, Jesus found him and loved him. He's going to live forever. Yeah, that would be enough. I'm Steve Brown. You think about that. Share what you just heard with a friend. Go to youthinkaboutthat.com.

0: Hey, thanks for joining us. We're talking to author, priest, psychotherapist, Ian Morgan Cron. A novel of his from 2006 has been re-released, and it's amazing. The title of it is Chasing Francis, A Pilgrim's Tale.
1: Ian, as Steve just mentioned, you know, written a bunch of stuff, and there's nonfiction stuff, but this is a novel, so we've got a main character and obstacles and everything. Give us a broad view of what the story covers, and then kind of dive into some of the inspiration behind that.
2: Sure. So initially I thought, hey, I'm just going to write a nonfiction work about the incredible life of St. Francis and how he is speaking so prophetically to the church today, not merely the Roman Catholic tradition, but specifically the evangelical Protestant tradition. And then I thought to myself, well, he's the most written about saint in history, so I don't want to just throw another nonfiction work, you know, a dusty old work into the mixer. What I'd rather do is write something, you know, that's narrative and interesting and actually explores a life, right? And, you know, here's the thing about story, and this is a belief of mine, that, you know, when the front door of the intellect is closed, the back door of the imagination is always open. So if you want to sneak truth into people's lives, tell a story. Don't just give propositional ideas that they can just give intellectual assent to. Like, it's so subversive to write a story, right? And what is the story? It's the story of a pastor leading an evangelical mega church. He becomes dissatisfied, restless, uneasy. There's a death of a child in the church that completely pulls the rug out from underneath all of his very neat and tidy theology. He goes to Assisi, Italy, with his friar uncle, who's a black sheep in this family, and who says, I know someone who can put your faith back together and give you a vision for the church that is going to rock your world. And he goes and he discovers that the person

0: that his uncle wants to introduce him to is an 800-year-old saint. He was thinking maybe a spiritual director. Turns out to be a dead guy. Anyway, he goes and he discovers that Francis rebuilds his faith in the same way that Francis is credited with rebuilding the church in the 13th century.
1: That is so good. And so we're in trouble, aren't we? And talk some about that and the connection that we need to somebody like St. Francis.
0: Yeah, great question. So it's actually startling the parallels between where the church was at in the 13th century and where the church is at today. And I want to repeat, Francis is credited widely among historians as single-handedly repairing Christendom in the 13th century. It was on the brink of collapse. It was hemorrhaging credibility. Artists and street musicians sang songs mocking and ridiculing the church and its leadership. It was gasping. We find ourselves today, abuse scandals across denominations, trust in institutional religion is at an all-time low. Entire generations describe themselves as spiritual, but not religious, right? In the 13th century, the church had become dangerously entangled in politics, power politics, and the Crusades, right? Supporting war. The church was a political big player, right? And in today, we find ourselves, I think, dangerously entangled in the political realm and mixing of kingdoms in a way that I think is very questionable. There was the commercialization of Jesus in the 13th century. You had selling pardons, ecclesiastical offices, relics. And today we find ourselves with a McDonaldized Jesus with, whether it's in, our hit music and, huge churches and the commercializing, I think, or the trivializing of Jesus in that way. I could go on and on. Neglect of the poor, civilization consumed by greed and consumerism, our relationship with creation. He is the patron saint of ecology, by the way. So you talk about an early voice saying, hey, we got to pay attention to the world that our father made. I feel like there's probably 10 or 15 other things in the book that I talk about as parallels. The key is that he single-handedly reversed the downward momentum of the church. And so we got to pay attention to a guy like that. We have to be able to say, hey, wait a minute, maybe he's got something to teach us about what it means to be a follower of Jesus in the contemporary world in such a way that it would bring repair to our broken houses. And I just think it's so fascinating how he did it, because how he did it wasn't a strategy or a program. He did it through modeling a life that inspired thousands and thousands of people in his time to abandon their livelihoods and their lives to go out and preach this gospel.
1: Oh man. I am reminded, that God never leaves his church bereft of himself. Augustine said that the church was a whore, but she was his mother. And as a cynical old preacher, I understand that. I've seen the worst, and in the worst, I've seen Jesus. I'm cynical, but in the midst of the cynicism, mostly about myself, I've seen the fact that Jesus really loves the church, and he doesn't leave, and he brings people like Saint Francis and Ian Cron into the church to speak quietly and clearly about the reality that's behind all of the nonsense. As you worked on this, did you change anything in the original that was in the original?
0: Well, when Zondervan HarperCollins came to me and said, "Hey, we think this book is more relevant now than when you wrote it. We feel like the message of this book is more, if you will, I didn't use this word, they did, prophetic." I went back, reread the manuscript for the first time in 20 years, and I realized there's nothing in the actual story itself that I can change or would change. The updating was really around an author foreword and also a very good study guide in the back that really helps people to process, integrate the material into their own lives.
1: Hey guys, you got to get this book. If you go through periods when you wonder if this stuff is true, and more important, if it's true for you, if you had a lot of gasoline when you started, but the car is beginning to huff and puff, if sometimes you think, I've been kidding myself all these years, you're going to find this book is really refreshing. It's called Chasing Francis, A Pilgrim's Tale. You can get it at any good bookstore, and if they don't have it, do not patronize them. Hey, like Jesus, we're coming back.
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2: This is the story of a tape, a magnetic reel-to-reel tape. 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From there, that humble reel-to-reel tape held on to its message.
3: Well, I'm not a crook.
2: Through 10 presidents,
3: government is the problem.
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1: When I was growing up, I would sometimes, as a kid, sit with my father on the front porch of our home in the mountains of North Carolina, and we would watch thunderstorms. My dad loved them, and as long as I was with him, I did too. No matter how much lightning or how loud the thunder. Now that I think about it, it's the same with my Heavenly Father. Thunderstorms, as it were, don't frighten him. And as long as I'm with him, I'm okay too. There is never any perspiration on his upper lip. That always makes thunderstorms bearable. I'm Steve Brown. You think about that. Share what you just heard with a friend. Go to youthinkaboutthat.com. When our daughter Robin was a little girl and just getting into school, she took a test and was sure that she had blown it. In an effort to make her feel better, I told her, I'll bet you a hot fudge sundae that you didn't fail it. She took me up on the bet. No, that's not gambling. Robin doesn't fail tests. You know what happened? She got an A and great comments from her teacher on her work. And not only that, I got a hot fudge sundae, even if I had to pay for it myself. That's what God does. We can fail, are forgiven, and will live forever. And he, as it were, pays for the Sunday. I'm Steve Brown. You think about that. Share what you just heard with a friend. Go to youthinkaboutthat.com.

0: 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We're hanging out with author, priest, psychotherapist Ian Morgan Cron. And by the way, you can keep up with him at ianmorgancron.com. And the Cron is C-R-O-N. If you can't spell Morgan, you went to modern university. E-N-I-A-N.
1: Ian, we started talking some off air that, there's certainly been a trend toward, maybe mega churches not feeding the flock as perhaps deeply as they need or many people need. And then some people drifting maybe from that to I'm not religious, but I am spiritual sort of self-definition. But then it does seem like we're beginning to see trends, and especially younger people, toward being drawn toward church again, and especially the more liturgical type churches, the Episcopal, Catholic Church, even Lutherans, amazingly enough. Talk some about that. Would that be consistent with your observations, and how would your story of St. Francis and the model of St. Francis help with that, support that, fit with that? Talk some about that.
2: Sure. I see it dramatically. And actually, it's very interesting to see how many young men are being drawn to the Eastern Orthodox tradition and also to the Roman Catholic tradition. What's going on here? Well, part of it is I think people are tired of a vapid gospel that is being presented to them that is more of a self-help kind of gospel than it is one that has rich, deep, that has, it's not so concerned with the explicit meaning, although that's important, but the implicit meaning of our faith. So things like, let me give you an example of this. I'm out with a pastor one day, and he's, a Bible church guy, and he's bemoaning stuff. I said, you ought to do the Eucharist every week. And he looked at me like I was crazy, because, to him, that's like broccoli. I got to do it every now and then, but I don't really want to. And I said, well, have you read the Road to Emmaus? I'm like, Jesus is preaching the word at them over and over again, and they don't recognize him. And he's right there with them. And he's given them the Bible verse after verse after verse, saying, this is what's happened. And they still don't get it. It's when he breaks the bread that suddenly their eyes are opened. So I think there's an imbalance here, right? We threw out so much in the Reformation around sacramentalism. It's like, wait a minute. According to the Gospels, there has to be a twinning, a marrying of these things. And so the Gospel is explicit in its message, particularly Paul. But then you have the implicit, which is about mystery and transcendence and receiving truth in a way that gets into your body and blood because it's experiential. I see a zillion former self-identified evangelicals at our Episcopal church every week, and you see them take the Eucharist for the first time with tears streaming down their face like, oh, now I get it. And so I think we have so much to learn from Francis, who was very Eucharistic in his approach to the spiritual life.
3: So Ian, this is this thing of the megachurch. I see the problems. You get to a certain size and then the human ego is just inescapable. And it's not an academic thing to me. We started going to a church like 7 years ago, and it was it met in high school. And then while we weren't looking, it kind of became a mega church. You're like, I guess we're going to a mega church now. We didn't look for this. Is it a categorical problem with that model? I mean, it's like there's something everybody likes, and then that restaurant gets you to go to a restaurant. Like, well, now we're going to Applebee's, the Applebee's of churches here. Does it get a certain size, and you're like, okay, we got to Ma Bell this thing and break this up into smaller churches? I mean, what's the solution here, and is the size of it the root of the problem?
2: I think the problem is multi-layered, and I don't want to be overly I don't want to paint too broad a brush here, right? Like, there are good and faithful people in those churches doing, but it is loaded with the potential for problems. And, you know, and we've seen the fallout of that, like, almost times
3: weekly.
2: A year. Almost weekly, right?
3: Yeah.
2: It's crazy. The human ego is a very, very sneaky little creature and a very smart. And, you know, I feel like the attraction that young people have to some of these old historical traditions is like, you know, there's a depth, there is a theological richness, and there is continuity over time in a time when everything feels like it's moving and shaking. It's like, guess what? There is an old way, and we should pay attention to it.
0: That's good stuff. Of course, there are problems with the old way, too.
2: Of course. There's problems whenever you put five people together in the same room.
0: Well, I had to say
2: come
0: that.
2: Come to my condo association.
0: Ian, I have an authority problem, and I got to say the other side, too. I mean, no, I'm not even going to say what I'm thinking.
4: Good.
0: And that's good. You got to get this book because it's real. And it'll make a difference. It's called Chasing Francis, A Pilgrim's Tale. If you're on a journey and the destination looks a long ways off, this is your book.
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8: If you don't know what it means to be a real man, there are thousands of books waiting to enlighten you. 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This is Pete Allinson, and in my book, Like Father, Like Son, I want to show you how to recover and reclaim an intimate, growing relationship with your Heavenly Father. 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
9: The love God has for you will change your life. 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This is Pastor Jerry Q. Perry's, and in my book, Grace, the Real Good News of the Gospel, I am going to take you through the book of Romans line by line to demonstrate beyond a shadow of a doubt that God is not mad, angry, or upset with us. 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

0: Hey, thanks for spending time with us here. By the way, if you ever get up Monday mornings feeling discouraged, may I suggest you either read Chasing Francis, A Pilgrim Tale, or from our perspective, may I suggest our weekly email? 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
1: Wow, that was a lengthy self-promotion.
0: I didn't write it. I read it.
1: Ian, in the very first segment, you used the term, when you were talking about the 13th century church, you said that it was hemorrhaging. And I suspect that there are folks that feel the same way about, we've alluded to it a little bit, that feel the same way about the church today. My question is kind of twofold. Do we see the church as having any credibility at this point? And for those people who are concerned about the church and its credibility on that side, but say, you know, I love Jesus, but I don't like the church, what do we do? Where do we go? How do we navigate that road?
2: Yeah, great question. And I would say if you love Jesus and are struggling with the church, then you need to read Chasing Francis and learn about this guy, because he had the same stuff going on inside of him, and the main character of the book for sure did.
1: Yeah.
2: Listen, as Steve mentioned earlier, Augustine's great quote, the church is a whore, but she's my mother. You know, we all live in this kind of tension with the body of Christ, right? It is a perpetual disappointment to us, and yet, it is the embodiment, the communal embodiment of Jesus's presence on earth, and he has not abandoned it, and it does have credibility. The church has done and continues to do beautiful, wonderful things. They just don't get press because they're not very sexy to talk about. It's much more sexy to talk about fallen pastors, right, in the media, than it is to talk about the wonderful things the church is doing. That said, we have to be continually and prophetically self-critical, and in order to become a better expression of the living Christ in the world. And I feel like that's the reason for writing Chasing Francis. It's not because I got a bone to pick. I'm not mad at the church. As I said to you during a break, right? You put 5 people, look, if you want to, every time you put 5 people in a room, weird stuff's going to happen, right? it's just that we are broken human beings, and we do broken human stuff when we get together. For me, the church, you got to have an illusion if you're disillusioned, it's because you had an illusion. You got to own that. If you're disillusioned with church, you had an illusion about it. Go to my condo association. I'll show you 5 people acting badly. So, we have to be adult and say, look, it's a fallen body. At the same time, it needs regular reality checks, and people like St. Francis give it to us.
3: Yeah, I think that circles back to kind of what you're saying about the eucatastrophic. I mean, like, so crisis of faith might not be the worst thing in the world if somebody, I mean, that might be the gift you needed but didn't want. So talk to somebody, address the person who's listening to this or watching this, and they're going through a crisis of faith, and like, this is it, I'm going to leave the faith. Might be better thing than what they think at this moment.
2: Yeah. Okay. So I'll borrow a model. So you grow up in the evangelical tradition, let's say. So you're given a thesis about the way the world is, right? And then you have an experience. You begin to have questions, doubts, all normal stuff, right? Good stuff, actually. And then you go from thesis to antithesis. Now all you're doing is complaining about the church, and you're bitter and you're resentful and you're deconstructing, right? And hopefully you don't get stuck there, because a lot of people do. What you want to do is move from thesis to antithesis to synthesis. And synthesis is where you say, okay, here's what I learned from this group. not all of it was great, but I'm going to take that which was better, marry it to what I've now learned about the world, and come to a synthesis. And I think, and I hope, that I go through that process multiple times in my life.
3: Mm. Yeah.
0: That's good stuff. You know, I grow tired of some of the books that are being published. They're just people who got their underwear on too tight and they're angry about everything and think that the world revolves around them. It's refreshing to listen to you. You probably have stories about church that are so dark and so negative and so broken that you could write one of those angry books, but instead you didn't. Was that a conscious choice, intentional?
2: You know, Steve, I mentioned to you guys before we hit record that I've been around 12-step recovery since 1987. I'm a recovering alcoholic and addict. I've learned more about grace and love and community in 12-step rooms that continue to give me hope for what happens upstairs, you know, not in the basement of the church where meetings, 12-step meetings take place, but for upstairs, right? That there is a way to be in the world. And my participation in those organizations has really stripped me of my self-righteous anger. I have so much more compassion and empathy and hopefulness that broken people can be healed through grace. And I just hope that message continues to go upstairs from the basement of where AA and NA and OA and all these groups meet, because, and I realize that may be a discussion for another day, but you know, we and it's interesting, in Alcoholics Anonymous, very often the closing prayer is the prayer of St. Francis.
0: Mm-hmm. Yeah, it is. Mm-hmm. Do you, I got about 30 more questions. If you don't have anything to do, would you stand or stay around and talk to me for a while?
2: Yeah, man, come on.
0: I got time. I need a counselor and some therapy to kind of fix me.
3: Going into extra innings.
0: Listen, this has been great. It really has. And this book is a really important book. You guys ought to get it. It'd be a great book for a small group in your church. Whether you're in a mega church or the Catholic Church or a liturgical church, or and yet even Lutherans could get some help.
3: Even Lutherans,
0: you know. Ian, Kathy's been PCA for years, and she converted to become a Lutheran, and we don't ever hear the end of that. I just wanted to.
1: You're
0: know.
1: The one that brings it up.
2: She's
1: all
2: like,
1: the time.
2: She's like someone. She's crusading like people who just gave up smoking.
3: Yeah.
2: You know what I'm saying? Like, they just can't stop talking about
0: smoking
2: it.
0: Nazis. Ian, you're a delight, and we very much appreciate your spending this hour with us. And we love you, and we love the work that you're doing. You're making a difference. Don't chilly-shally, okay?
2: Bless Thanks, you. Steve, and friends. Thanks again. It was wonderful to be with you.
0: Hey, we're going to tell you who we're going to do it unto next week. Don't go anywhere.
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0: A saint once prayed, "Oh God, let me love you even if there is no heaven, and let me fear you even if there is no hell. Now, that sounds good, but if it's okay with you, I'm not going to pray that prayer. I want to be a Christian simply because I was drawn to the love of God. But then, knowing about heaven and hell doesn't hurt. I love walking with Christ. And when you add heaven to the mix, it doesn't get much better than that. On the other hand, hell can scare, as it were, the hell out of you. That's why Jesus told us about both. I'm Steve Brown. You think about that. Share what you just heard with a friend. Go to youthinkaboutthat.com.

0: What a great hour. One of the difficulties in only having an hour and being constrained by the clock is that this hour is to get you interested. It's not necessarily to pursue the topic with great depth. That's a hard thing to do unless you have a lot more time than we have. But Ian is the real deal. And by the way, in case you ever wonder, if you're one of those who say I'm spiritual but not religious, or they didn't speak to me, or I got abused by the church, it's a good thing to remember that the church really isn't our idea. It is the place that God, and it seems to me it was not an all-wise decision, where God decided to be present in the world. The scripture says that Christ loved the church and gave himself up for her. So when we say, I love Jesus, I just don't love the church. If you love Jesus, you love what he loves. And I understand leaving before you get hurt, because we're a wild bunch. And we'll talk behind your back, and you'll get hurt. And those of you who are not a part of the church, who are angry at the church, I know more stories than you can imagine. Nevertheless, he loved the church and gave himself up for her. And that's where God moves. It's where God acts. It's where God does things in the lives of people. And this is an old guy, because I've tried everything else, and I've read all the books. And God help me, I love the church, and I don't even know why. But I do, and I think it's because he does. You want to do something about our culture? Pray, but join a church and support it. You might be surprised at what God does. All right, who's going to be here next week?
1: Next week, we have our friend Tish Harrison Warren, who's been with us in the past, and it's actually been a while. She has a new book out that's titled What Grows in Weary Lands. And I thought, okay, I can walk down that road.
0: Well, she'll be an illustration of what we've done today.
1: Exactly.
0: On this podcast.
1: Exactly.
0: You don't want to miss this. We're going to be here. And if you really love Jesus, you will be too. Between now and then, don't do anything we wouldn't. And that gives you a wide, wide berth.

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0: it. And as he ends the book, he quotes someone who says that those who write about religion owe it to their readers to come clean about what their view of the world really is, to acknowledge where they stand in relationship to faith or in relationship to belief versus unbelief. And he said, well, I think that that's fair, that one, as an author, has to come clean about one's own theological framework. And then he said, so here is mine. I don't know what God is or what God had in mind when the universe was set in motion. In fact, I don't know if God even exists. Although I confess that I sometimes find myself praying in times of great fear or despair or astonishment or at a display of unexpected beauty. And then he says, although I don't know these things, accepting the essential inscrutability of existence. It's a great phrase, isn't it? Accepting the essential inscrutability of existence. In other words, the mystery of life itself. Accepting the unanswered questions factor. Accepting the inscrutability of existence itself is surely preferable to its opposite, i.e., capitulating to the tyranny of intransigent unbelief. He says, I think I'm in a better position saying I don't know than if I'm in the position of saying I flat out don't believe and I don't want to know. He said, I think this is the better of the two positions. I think he's right, don't you? And then he closes. And if I remain in the dark about our purpose here and the meaning of eternity, I have nevertheless arrived at an understanding of a few more modest truths. Most of us fear death. Most of us yearn to comprehend how we got here and why. Which is to say, most of us ache to know the love of our Creator. And we will no doubt feel that ache, most of us, for as long as we happen to be alive. I tell you, if he had put his telephone number just right underneath that, I had a call him yesterday afternoon, sitting on my back patio, and say, hey, John, I loved your book. You're breaking my heart with the end. You're killing me with your end. Have you ever considered this? Did you know that Jesus, John, can make blind men see? Do you know that? Do you? Never mind the person next to you. Do you believe in the Son of Man? You may. Even as you sit here, cry out to him, Lord Jesus Christ, I do believe. Help all of my unbelief.
1: 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Thanks for listening today. So, do you believe in the Son of Man? If your answer isn't yes, then it's no. The Bible leaves no room for fence straddlers. We'll find out why when you join us next weekend. 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
1: You know, Wayne, most of us resist change. I heard of that 100-year-old guy that said, hey, life is must change a lot. He said, yeah, and I've been against every single change. And some of us are like that. You know, I've heard that the only one that likes change is a baby with a dirty diaper, and I've had a couple babies, and they don't like it as well. But change is inevitable.
0: Mm-hmm.
1: And this passage is going to tell us how to prepare for change. Some of you are at the front end of a season of change. You know it. You see it coming. And you can either have a crisis during change, or you can step into change and really let God use you. So hopefully this message will prepare you for that.
0: Yeah, I know this is going to help. So I invite you to join us now in Nehemiah chapter 9. We're continuing our series with part one of how to prepare for a season of change. Remember, if you can't stay with us till the end, you can still hear the complete message at boldstepsweekend.org. 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
1: In fact, most of us are creatures of routine and habit. A lot of you, when you walk in this place, you sit in the same place that you sat last week. In fact, you walk in and you look for your place. And if someone's sitting there, you're kind of like, hey, they're in my place. Hey, there's no name. Okay, all right, I guess I'll find another seat. Because we're just creatures of habit. We just kind of know that we just kind of know that this is where we're going to sit. This is kind of our spot. But here's what I want you to understand. That if you're going to grow, God oftentimes will take us out of our routine and he'll stir us up and change us in order for us to grow. In fact, it was Isaac Newton, the famous inventor and physicist, that first wrote down what he called the first law of motion. The first law of motion states this: everything continues in a state of rest unless it is compelled to change by forces impressed upon it. Let me read that again. Isaac Newton said, everything continues in a state of rest. In other words, everything typically continues the same unless it is compelled to change by a force that's impressed upon it. That normally will stay the same unless there's a compelling force causing us to change. In our spiritual lives, we typically stay the same unless there's a compelling force. It's called the Holy Spirit. And the Holy Spirit begins to compel us to change. He begins to press us to change. Get us out of our comfort zone. Because there is no growth without change. And so therefore, as we think about a new season that God is taking us into, I want you to think about change, because it will require change to grow to go to a new season. My prayer is that we all change for the good, that there's transformation in our lives. So Nehemiah chapter 9, I'm going to begin reading in verses 1 through 3. By the way, someone else said that oftentimes we're like a snail on the back of a turtle. So many times we're so excited about the little progress that we're making, we're like the snail that's going wee on the back of a turtle. You know, we really think we're going somewhere, but in reality we're moving very, very slow. And I think the Spirit of God wants to turn up the heat and cause us to grow and change at a more rapid pace. Nehemiah chapter 9, verses 1 through 3. On the 24th day of the same month, the Israelites gathered together, fasting and wearing sackcloth and having dust on their heads. Now, those of you that have not been following our Nehemiah series, let me just remind you, give you a synopsis. Nehemiah was living his life pretty well, had a posh job. God interrupted his life with a vision about change. So he relocated 800 miles from Susa to the town of Jerusalem, from the capital cosmopolitan city to the ghetto of Jerusalem, torn down walls, disenfranchised people, broken down structure, with the vision of rebuilding that city. His first task was to rebuild a wall. The wall was 1.5 miles long, 15 feet high, 3 feet wide. In 52 days after mobilizing the people and encouraging every family member and tribe to adopt the section of the wall, in 52 days, by the power of God, they were able to rebuild a wall that they had not been able to rebuild in 141 years. Miraculous. Now the wall is done, the gates are hung, and the people are breathing a sigh of relief. But in reality, the real change is just starting. Oh, I wish you could hear me this morning, because this is huge. Just because things change on the outside does not mean that change will last unless there's internal change. You see, so many times we delude ourselves into thinking that we can change by changing something on the outside. During the dead of winter, some of you have had the idea of moving to another state. And some people say, I want change. It's always funny that everybody who wants change always wants change in a warmer state. Someone says, I want a change of scenario, a change of life, a change of direction. So someone says, I'm moving to Texas. I just hear that the weather's 85 degrees. They don't have to deal with snow. And I want change in my life. I want a new place, a new house, a new boyfriend. I want a new job. I want new weather. I want a new scenario. I want a new neighborhood. I want change. And so you pick up and you move to Texas thinking that if you move to Texas, everything's going to change. Here's the thing. It's a matter of weeks before you will begin to repeat the same behavior cycles that you had in Chicago, because a change of environment does not mean lasting change unless there's change inside. You see, lasting change does not occur without external change. Lasting change happens when our heart and spirit are touched enough to change, and that gives permanence to our change. Some of you say, I want to change. So you get up and you decide to get a haircut and dye your hair. And you had a bad attitude before you got a haircut and dyed your hair. And guess what? Now you're a person with a bad attitude and a new haircut and a new color. But you still have a bad attitude. Some of you had bitterness in your heart and you say, you know what? Guess what? I'm going to go on a diet. I'm going to really change my life around. So before you were a bitter, overweight woman, now you're a bitter, slender woman. But you're still bitter just because the outside has changed. It doesn't mean the inside has changed. You had a negative outlook on life and you decide, you know, I'm going to dress up, put makeup on, I'm going to clean up, I'm going to put a nice dress on, buy myself some new shoes. Before you were a ragtag person with a bad, a negative attitude, now you're a dressed up person with a negative attitude, because the external does not change our environment and our destiny. Change that remains and lasts only remains and lasts when there's internal change. So the wall had been built, the gates had been hung, but the most important change had not happened yet, and that was change in their heart, change in their spirit. So the Bible says that the people of Israel gathered together, and it says that they gathered together with fasting and wearing sackcloth and having dust on their heads. So they gathered together to fast and pray. Oftentimes when you want God to do something in your life, you will fast and you will pray and you will seek the face of God. And in those days, it was a cultural practice that when they fasted and prayed, they would put on the equivalent of burlap. kind of like a burlap sack. And then they would put dirt on their foreheads, and then they would abstain from eating. That was a sign of grieving. That means they were sad. It's almost like as if you decided to fast, you say, let me look for my worst clothes, the ones that are ripped in the knee, and the ones that have paint stains on it. I'm going to wear that. I'm going to dishevel my hair. You know, I do that easily. It's disheveled right now. And I'm going to put a little dirt on my head, and I'm just going to go out because I'm really sad. And that's what they did in those days. They would do that kind of, it was a sign of mourning. The equivalent tradition has kept alive basically through Ash Wednesday. Some of you come out of a tradition where on Ash Wednesday you put ash on your head. And it's a sign of mourning, it's a sign of sadness that you put. However, in the New Testament, by the way, this is sort of an abandoned practice. In the New Testament, Jesus said when you fast, don't do that. When you fast, don't show up and look all sick and ragged and disheveled. And people say, what's going on? Oh, nothing. Are you sick? No. It's more spiritual than that. Well, what's wrong? How come you're not eating? Okay, I'm fasting. The Bible says, hey, don't do that. Because when you're fasting, it should be between you and God. God knows you're fasting. You don't have to proclaim it to everybody else. Everybody else doesn't have to see that you're fasting. When you're fasting so that God will notice and so that God will answer your prayer. And so these people began to fast and pray, and it says in verse 2, those of the Israelite descent had separated themselves from all foreigners. They stood in their places, and they confessed their sins and their wickedness of their fathers. They stood where they were, and they read from the book of the law of the Lord their God for a quarter of the day, and spent another quarter in confession and in worshiping the Lord their God. The key word that I want to give you is cleansing. Cleansing. As you're preparing yourself for a season of change, the first thing that comes to your mind is you need to deal with your present and your past through cleansing. You cannot go into a new season, a good new season that God has for you, carrying the baggage of the old.
0: There are so many practical takeaways from the book of Nehemiah that we can apply to our lives. 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All right, now let's get back into part two of our message from Pastor Mark Job. We're picking up with the story of Nehemiah and the three cleansing actions that we need in order to enter a new season.
1: If you're going to go into a new season the way God wants you, you have to be willing to get rid of those things that God doesn't want in the new season. It requires cleansing. And basically, these people did three things in order to be cleansed. It tells us that they confessed. They stood in their places and confessed the sins and the wickedness of their fathers. They confessed, they read the word, and they worshiped. And many people are going into a new season. I'm praying for that, believing for that, sense in my spirit that God is leading us there. Then it requires that we take an inventory of our lives. And then we say, God, I want cleansing. Now let me just explain what confession is and what confession is not. Confession, the word, and worship. They all go hand in hand, and that's what they said the people of Israel did during this time. They began to confess their sins. Now, confession is different than admitting sin. How many of you know there's a difference between admitting and confessing? Let me explain the difference. Confession means to agree with God about the nature and consequences of our sin. to agree with God about our sin. To admit means that I admit I did it. But admitting I did it does not imply any grieving of my heart or any desire to turn away from it. Confession means I admit it, I take responsibility for it, and I want to turn away from it. That's confession. The little five-year-old boy that's told not to get into the cookie jar, and his mother walks downstairs and catches him with his hand in the cookie jar. She says, "Tommy, were you getting a cookie?" "Yes." He admitted it, but he didn't necessarily confess it. You see, sometimes we'll admit we sinned because we're caught. And oftentimes people are caught in their sin and they say, "Yeah, I did it. And I'm sorry." And here's the thing. If you're caught, the question is always, are you sorry because you're caught and there's consequences? Or are you sorry because it grieves the heart of God and you're willing to turn away with it? When you say, "I got caught, I'm sorry," would you do it again if you could get away with it? You see, some people are sorry because of the consequences. "I got caught, sorry. Oh, I know it hurts you. I know it's a bad thing. If I next time, I'll do it better so you don't catch me." You see, that's not confession. Confession implies repentance. By the way, what are we confessing? Sin, right? And what is sin? Well, I think it demands a description or an explanation. The word sin in our English language, the etymology of the word sin is derived from the word to miss the target. It brings to mind the image of an archer shooting towards a target with a bow pulled back, shooting an arrow to try to hit the middle of a target. If you miss the target, it's the equivalent of saying, "I've sinned." To sin in the spiritual realm means that you're not in the center of where God wants you to be. You've missed the target of how God wants you to live and how God wants you to act. Now let me tell you this. You may miss it by an inch or you may miss it by 30 feet. It doesn't matter. If you miss it, you've missed it. Some people say, well, there's little sins, big sins, medium sins. There's really dark sins. And so my sin is little. Listen, if you've missed the target, it's sin, period. Now, there are sins that have greater consequences in our life than others, but sin is sin, period. And so we come before God. Confession means that you look at your life, you evaluate your life, and you realize that there's areas that you've missed the mark with God. The areas where you're not living according to the will of God, areas where you specifically disobeyed God, gone contrary to God. And how do we know if we've hit the mark or not hit the mark? Well, we know it by the Word. You see, a lot of us don't know that we're not hitting on target because we don't know the Word. If you don't know the Word, you don't know the target. I run into guys sometimes and say, "How you doing spiritually?" "Oh, good, good." Now I know he's lying, cheating on his taxes, sleeping with another woman besides his wife, and snorting cocaine on the weekends. And when I say, "How you doing?" He'll say, "Good, good." "Yeah, me and the guy upstairs, we got everything going." Well, listen, no, you're not doing good. You're blindsided and you think you're doing good because you're comparing yourselves to others around you. But listen, you don't know the Word. The Word tells you what the target is. And if you knew the Word, you'd know how bad you're doing. And so if you're going to cleanse your life, you need to be willing to examine your life and ask yourself, not how am I doing compared to the people around me, But how am I doing compared to the standard that God has set for me? And how will I know the standard unless I know the Word? So I begin to study the Word and read the Word and understand the Word. And once I begin to confess and understand the Word, the natural response is that I will worship God. You know why you worship God? After you've confessed and understood the Word, they were fasting and praying, reading the Word and worshiping God. You begin to worship God because you begin to realize how deep and powerful the grace of God is that He would forgive you. You see, I run into people sometimes that they think if you've been saved for a while, you should not, that you're done sinning. I remember a 19-year-old guy come up to me one time and he said, he was a new believer, and he said to me, "Pastor, I have a question for you." I said, "Sure." "It's kind of personal, though." "Go ahead. I'm not going to promise I'll answer, but yeah, ask me." He said, "Do you ever sin?" I didn't want to laugh. I wanted to say, "Do I ever sin? Just ask my wife. She can list them in alphabetical order, categorize them into categories. Of course I sin." And here's the thing. The closer you walk with God, the closer you get to the light of God. I don't care how long you've been a believer. The closer you walk with God, the more you will realize how much you sin and how much you need the grace of God to forgive you. In fact, now I may not sin like that new believer was thinking sinning. Like I don't go out on the weekends and snort a line of cocaine, and I'm not sleeping around with another woman, and you know I'm not lying and cheating my income tax, and you know I don't have a problem with trying to get drunk on the weekends. That, you know, those are some of the big sort of obvious, oh yeah, we saw that kind of sin. But listen, you know, there's sins of the heart, sins of the mind, sins of the attitude, that the closer you walk with God, you look at the life of Paul, and the closer he walked with God, the more aware he was of the little sins in his life, which are not little because it means missing the mark, and they're just as grievous as any other kind of sin. The closer you walk with God, the more you'll realize how much you sin. None of you are going to get to a point in life that you say, "You know what? You know, I used to sin. Yeah, let's see, last month, I can't remember any sins." You show me a person like that, I'll show you a proud, unrepentant, blind, self-righteous individual, because those that walk close to God understand the sinfulness of their heart. The Apostle Paul, after walking with God for like 20 years, said, I am one of the worst of sinners. Wait a second. This is Paul. Paul, you're the Apostle Paul. I mean, you wrote a bunch of the books of the Bible. You had an encounter with Jesus. I mean, you saw him face to face. You healed people. Your hanky healed people. And you were bit by a serpent and healed. I mean, you were like this mega saint. How could you call yourself the worst of sinners? Because the closer Paul got to the light of God, the more he realized that there's a lot in his life that needs to be changed. Until the day you die and to the day you come before Jesus Christ, there will be always issues in your life that God is going to deal with. Always.
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16: For no one can lay a foundation other than that which is laid, which is Jesus Christ. Now, if anyone builds upon the foundation with gold, silver, precious stones, wood, hay, straw, each man's work will become evident, for the day will show it, because it is to be revealed with fire, and the fire itself will test the quality of each man's work. If any man's work which he has built upon it remains, he shall receive a reward. If any man's work is burned up, these are believers, he shall suffer loss, but he himself shall be saved. You got eternal reward and eternal loss for squandering this time. And he says, but he shall be saved, yet as through fire, or literally the smoke on his clothes. Do you not know that you are the temple of God and the Spirit of God dwells in you? Don't you know that this is the body of Christ, the temple of God? We have His Spirit, and He is building up this body to please and glorify Christ. Ephesians chapter 2, verse 19, up a couple chapters. The Apostle Paul shares with the Ephesian believers, 2:19, speaking of these Gentile believers. So then you are no longer strangers and aliens, but you are fellow citizens with the saints and are of God's household, having been built upon the foundation of the apostles and prophets, Christ Jesus himself being the cornerstone. We came to faith through the word of God concerning Christ that the apostles and prophets brought, and we are being built up through that same word. And he says here, Christ Jesus himself being the cornerstone, in whom the whole building being fitted together is growing into a holy temple in the Lord, in whom you also are being built together into a dwelling of God in the Spirit. God is building up the church. That is his building project, that he would be glorified. As each one has received a special gift, employ it in serving one another as good stewards of the manifold grace of God. Whoever speaks, let him speak as it were in the utterances of God. Whoever serves, let him do so by the strength which God supplies, so that in all things God may be glorified through Jesus Christ, to whom belongs the glory and dominion forever and ever. Our priority ought to be about the building of the body of Christ for the glory of Christ. One pastor writes concerning this. He says, that is right up to date, is it not? That is calling us back to the great principle of the New Testament. It is reminding us that we are not our own, but we were bought with a price. We belong to Him. We are here to advance His cause, His interests. We are here to build the house of God. That is why He left us here in this world. so that we might be his instruments of work in erecting a great temple of human beings, which will be and is the habitation of God, the dwelling place of God. Is that first in our interests? He writes. I agree. God has called us primarily to be building the house of God, he writes. First, not brick and mortar building, but the church of God. And the great question that Haggai confronts us with is, how can we find time to advance our interests so eagerly, so carefully, so thoughtfully, spending so much time thinking about advancing our own material gain and excuse ourselves from the work of building the house of God, saying, it isn't time yet. Totally agree. We are the temple of the living God. The church being built up on the foundation of the apostles and prophets, Christ Jesus, the cornerstone. We are a holy temple, the dwelling place of God. And there is no mystery what believers should be doing, why we are here. And there was no mystery for these people there. They were delivered from Babylon to build this temple in Jerusalem. And we have been delivered from darkness to light to be about the work of Christ. And so I ask you, is the work of his ministry a priority in your life? I'm not talking about, you know, quote-unquote ministries. There's all sorts of ministries everywhere. I'm talking about what God says concerning how we are to be built up and serving one another. Is that your priority in your life, at home, at work? Is the body of Christ a priority to you? If not, you will be dissatisfied with life. If you're not serving in God's building project, building up the body of Christ by his power and strength, as we will see, and he's not talking about programs, if Christ is not working through you, if you're not taking part in what he's called you to do, you're going to be dissatisfied. And God says, consider your ways. Look intently upon your life. Are you dissatisfied? Could God be saying to us, what is the condition of my house spiritually? How is my work going on in your house, in your neighborhood, your workplace, at church? How's it going? Consider your ways. What should be our priority? For them, it was the kingdom finishing that physical house. For us, it is that God would be pleased and glorified, the same priority. So that's the first symptom. But I believe there's another symptom we see in review. Verse 9, back in Haggai chapter 1. You look for much, but behold, it comes little. When you bring it home, I blow it away. Why, declares the Lord of hosts? Because my house lies desolate, while each one of you runs to his own house. And we see the parallelism. If you are spiritually desolate, you're not being built up by the word of God, you're not serving the Lord God, the Lord God is saying to you, consider your ways. I'm disciplining you. I'm allowing this to happen because my house, my dwelling place, the church lies desolate. And he's speaking of us. Because of my house, which lies desolate, while each one of you runs to his own house. Therefore, because of you, the sky has withheld its dew and the earth has withheld its produce. And I called for a drought on the land, on the mountains, on the grain, on the new wine, on the oil, on what the ground produces, on men, on cattle, and on all the labor of your hands. What was God doing with their work? He was blowing it away. He called for a drought. God takes full credit for making their lives miserable. Now, why would a good God make your life miserable? Why would he make my life miserable if we weren't about his priorities? Why would he do that? Hebrews chapter 12. For whom the Lord loves, he disciplines. And he disciplines us for our good, that we would share in his holiness. All discipline for the moment seems not joyful but sorrowful, yet to those who have been trained by it, afterwards it yields the peaceful fruit of righteousness. Hebrews 12. God causes physical and spiritual droughts to discipline us so that we would consider our ways. Consider our ways. How about you? Is pleasing and glorifying God through obedience to his word in every area of your life a priority for you? Folks, I know it, you know it, that when it's not, it's empty. If you're a true believer and that's not your priority, it is empty and dry and vain. It's just the way it is, because God is a good God and he disciplines us. Okay, so we've been convicted. Okay, my priorities are off. I am not about the Lord's business. I have my own life. I'm living it my own way. How should we respond to this? Well, first of all, if you haven't come to faith in the Lord Jesus Christ, you're just living the way you are. It's your futile way of life inherited from your forefathers. It is the empty way of life, self-focus, and self-will. And you need the Lord Jesus Christ because Jesus died for your sins. And if you confess your sins and trust in Christ, he will save you. What about those who are his people, who are true believers? What do we do when we realize, okay, I've blown it. My life is not about you, it's about me. My priorities are not about you. What do we do? This is our passage today. I believe the first point is to hear the word with the intent of obeying. Verse 12, chapter 1. Then Zerubbabel, the son of Shealtiel, and Joshua, the son of Jehozadak, the high priest, with all the remnant of the people, obeyed the voice of the Lord their God and the words of Haggai the prophet, as the Lord their God had sent him, and the people showed reverence for the Lord. Here's the right response. It says they obeyed the voice of the Lord their God. Two things in parallel. It says they obeyed the voice of the Lord their God and the words of Haggai the prophet. Well, which is it? Did they obey the voice of the Lord? Was his voice coming out, or was it the words of Haggai the prophet? I believe it's Hebrew parallelism. I believe he's saying that God's voice came through Haggai the prophet. We see the word of the Lord came by the hand of Haggai, and they obeyed his voice through the prophet. And it's amazing. Earlier he had said, "This people says," and now he says, "Their God, the Lord their God." Now it's important to understand this word translated obey. It is the word in Hebrew shema. And if you remember the great Shema from Deuteronomy chapter 6, where we see Moses sharing the law the second time before they're going into the land, and he says, Deuteronomy 6:4, "Hear, O Israel," or "Shema, O Israel, the Lord is our God, the Lord is one. And you shall love the Lord God with all your heart, with all your soul, with all your might. And these words which I am commanding you today shall be on your heart." This word is translated here, but it's also translated obey in our passage. And this word has the idea of hearing with the intent of obeying. Hearing with the intent of obeying. Obedience is so wrapped up in the meaning of this word, it's translated in our passage, obey. Listen how it was used earlier in Deuteronomy. Deuteronomy chapter 5, verse 1, "Then Moses summoned all Israel and said to them, 'Hear, O Israel, the statutes and ordinances which I am speaking today in your hearing, that you may learn and observe them carefully.'" Deuteronomy 6, 3, "O Israel, you shall listen," or hear, shema, "and be careful to do it." So these people heard the word through Haggai. They heard, "Consider your ways." They heard, "Your priorities were off." They heard this. And they heard it with the intent of obeying the Lord, that they were to be about the Lord's business. Now, what is it they heard? They heard the Lord's voice, his word sent his way through Haggai the prophet. Says in the end of verse 12, "as the Lord their God had sent him." Notice verse 12 begins with a "then." It's saying right away there was a consecutive action. Right away they had heard this message, and right away they listened with the intent of obeying. They recognized what Haggai was saying was from the Lord, and they listened with the intent of obeying. And this is where we fall short so often. So often we do not take the word of God, although we believe it, to be actually coming from God himself, that God speaks through his word to us. And we also need to recognize that God does not speak in the context of suggestions. He doesn't say, "I suggest you consider your ways." He says, "Consider your ways." And I do not suggest that you obey what God says. I declare that we have to obey what he says by his power and strength. He is our God. We are his people. We must come to his word listening with the intent of obeying. And so often we come to church and we're kind of listening. Oh, I don't know if I like this or that. No, that's the wrong attitude. We need to come listening with the intent. Here's God's word. I want to obey your word, Lord God. I want to hear what you're saying and I want to obey your word. We should be listening with the intent of obeying God's word. And I want to ask you,

he decided to send the prophet Haggai. And we know from Scripture that God spoke in many ways, through many, many parts, through the prophets, to the fathers, but now he has spoken through his son. He has chosen the means in which he delivers his word to us today. God made it clear he wants his word to be preached. That is his means. 2 Timothy chapter 4, I solemnly charge you in the presence of God and of Christ Jesus, who is the judge of the living and the dead, by his appearing and his kingdom. This is pretty serious. Preach the word. Be ready in season and out of season. Reprove, rebuke, and exhort with great patience and instruction. For the time will come when they will not endure sound doctrine or teaching, but they will want to have their ears tickled, and they will accumulate for themselves teachers in accordance to their own desires, and will turn away their ears from the truth and turn aside to miss. If you don't come to listen to obey, you're going to want to find someone that doesn't tell you things that you need to obey. You're going to find someone that will tickle your ears. And God has ordained that his word is preached, and he ordained at this time that it came through the prophet Haggai. Now, some of you are not obeying the voice of the Lord because you're listening to people that are not presenting his word. You're listening to fables and stories and ear-tickling things rather than the word preached to you. You need to get into a godly church and listen with the intent of obeying. So then, what's the proper response to God when our priorities are revealed to be wrong? First of all, we need to hear the word his way with an obedient heart. When another pastor says the word hear, to listen intently, is translated obey, the heart of the word means to listen, to take God so seriously that you hear it intensely at a deep level what he's saying. The reason for this hearing-based word can be translated obey is that if you hear it this way, you've already decided that you're going to do what you hear. And I agree with that. Isn't that what we expect from our kids, those of you who are parents? When we say, listen to me, we're not saying, just listen, we're saying, obey what I say, aren't we? Listen to me, go get that, right? We expect them to listen to what we are saying with the intent of obeying what we're saying, and that's what God is saying here in his word, and this is what these rebellious Israelites did when they were convicted by the word of God. The Lord Jesus would say, he who has ears, let him hear. He talks about those who are wise and foolish. The wise, as we saw in Matthew chapter 7, they hear these words of mine, Jesus says, and act upon them. We need to be in the word of God. We need to listen with the intent of obeying. Is that your heart? I went skydiving once, and in the class, I listened very intently because my life depended on it. It was very important. And there was another guy in there goofing off, wasn't paying attention. And it turns out this guy, as he was coming down, he didn't know how to steer, and he ran right into a barn. He got hurt. But even in a simple thing like that, we recognize the importance. And if you know the truth of God, you know who it's coming from, you want to listen with the intent of obeying. Like your life depends on it, and it does. We need to have the right attitude, one of obedience. And notice, along with listening with the intent of obeying, they feared the Lord. Back to verse 12 in Haggai 1. Then Zerubbabel the son of Shealtiel and Joshua the son of Jehozadak the high priest with all the remnant of the people obeyed, that's our word, the voice of the Lord their God and the words of Haggai the prophet as the Lord their God sent him. And the people showed reverence for the Lord. Right away, they showed reverence for the Lord. The people literally feared the face of the Lord, it says. They were aware of his presence and they feared him. But that leads to the question, what is the fear of the Lord? One passage that helps so much in understanding the fear of the Lord is Exodus 20:20. It's easy to remember. If you want to understand the fear of the Lord, this is so helpful. Exodus 20:20. This word, yare, which is in Hebrew in our passage, is the same word used here, and it's used twice in two different ways, but it's the exact same word.
This is when the Lord God was speaking to the people Israel as he was bringing his word, and they were not wanting to hear it as well.

0: See? Exodus 20:18. When the people saw the thunder and lightning and heard the trumpet and saw the mountain and smoke, they trembled with fear. They stayed at a distance and said to Moses, "Speak to us yourself and we will listen, but do not have God speak to us lest we die." And Moses said to the people, "Do not fear," literally, "do not yare, do not fear or be afraid. God has come to test you so that the yare, the fear of the Lord, will be with you to keep you from sinning." He's not talking here about being afraid, and he's talking about reverencing God, being aware of him, that we would not sin. Eugene Merrill writes, and I agree with him, "To fear God means to acknowledge his superiority over man, to recognize his deity, and thus respond in awe, humility, worship, love, trust, and obedience." I tell you, I sin when I don't fear God. Bottom line, when I'm sinning, it's when I don't fear God, right? Would you agree with that? We're not thinking of him at all. We're not reverencing him. We're not fearing him at all, and we're making a decision to go in our own ways. And these people showed reverence. They feared the Lord. We see in the New Testament, it is our salvation and the great cost which should bring us to fear. I read this passage earlier in 1 Peter chapter 1, verse 17. We're to conduct our lives in fear and our time stay on the earth. Why? Because the price was paid so heavily for the forgiveness of our sins. Therefore, we ought to reverence and fear God. Philippians 2:12, "So then, my beloved, just as you have always obeyed," again, obedience, "not in my presence only, but now much more in my absence." Philippians 2:12, "work out your salvation with phobos and tramos," fear and trembling, "for it is God at work in you." God is at work in you, both to will and to work for his good pleasure. The right response is to obey and fear the Lord.
1: 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And Greg, in the moments that we have left in today's broadcast, you talked about the importance of listening with the intent of obeying. So how do we develop that kind of heart attitude towards the scriptures?
0: You know, Dave, developing a heart attitude that says, "Lord, I'll do what you say," begins in the context of humility. And that's in the context of a right fear and reverence for the living God. You see, the fear of the Lord is the beginning of wisdom and the knowledge of the Holy One. Secondly, within that, there is a continual submission to the same holy God and thus his word, allowing his word to change my thinking, my heart, confessing sin when convicted, trusting him, seeing him rightly, and then growing in the grace and knowledge of this same tremendous God who is at work in us. You see, genuine faith in the living God will produce a right heart of obedience, a true desire to do what God says. And this isn't something you can manufacture. An obedient heart is a byproduct of genuine faith.
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10: This is Parenting Today's Teens with Mark Gregston, the author of Tough Guys and Drama Queens and other great books for parents of teens. I'm Wayne Shepherd. Our topic today is adoption. Mark, the four issues adopted teens face.
11: Yeah. You know what? And I, before you turn off the radio because you say, I didn't adopt kids. Don't do that, because you can be a great help to those people who have adopted kids. You know, at Heartlight, our residential counseling center, we've had over 900 adopted kids live with us.
10: And so these learned a few things.
11: We have. And these are kids that have struggled, and the parents are struggling. They don't know what to do. But there's a common thread that if everybody knew this about kids who have been adopted, that there's a possibility they can go through some difficulties, it would be helpful for everyone to know how to deal with those kids and how to engage differently. And so many times with these kids, one can never imagine that something so well-intended could go so wrong. Well, you know, it does. And so here's some issues that parents facing early might help with their adopted child when they reach those teen years.
12: Well, as you said, this program is really for everyone today. And we'll talk about these four issues, though, that adopted teens face, and we get into it in a moment with Mark. We're talking specifically about adopted teens, but these can also be sensitive issues for any teen. So whether you're adopted or not, do your research on things like teens longing to belong or when your teen faces a loss. Mark addresses these issues and much more in his book, Tough Guys and Drama Queens, and that book and other resources are available right now at parentingtodaysteens.org. So 900 adopted kids through the years. I bet you've counseled some parents along the way as well.
11: Yeah, you know what? And that's why my hair and mustache are so gray. here's the point, Wayne. A lady called me this past week and left me a message, and she said this. She said, I want you to know that I adopted two kids because I felt like everyone wanted me to. Mm. So she did.
12: She felt an obligation.
11: That's right. And so her and her husband adopted two kids. And then when things turned bad and kids were spinning out of control, she said no one was around to help me. Mm. Everybody kind of abandoned me. How she wished she would have thought through the decision to adopt just a little bit more. Mm-hmm. Her husband left her. She says, I've lost my husband, I'm losing my kids, and I'm losing my mind.
12: Oh.
11: And I think what happens in some of this is that I think people adopt kids and they go, this is great, this is wonderful, a gift from God has come into our family. And then when they encounter difficulties, they aren't prepared because they felt like it was such a God thing that we would never encounter any difficulties. Well, sure. Mom,
12: what
11: Dad.
12: What could possibly go wrong,
11: that's
12: right?
11: That's right. That happens with any family. But they're just something important. And most parents feel like that nurture can overcome nature sometimes. And you're dealing with so many things. And when they move into the adolescent years, their mind begins to change somewhat, and the way that kids look at adoption becomes different. And so there's some things that they specifically deal with, some kids. Other kids don't deal with it mm-hmm. at all.
12: Right.
11: You know, they don't go through this. I mean, you were adopted.
12: Yeah, but I think the times are a little different, too.
11: Yeah,
12: you know?
11: Yeah. And plus the international thing is mm-hmm. looks a little bit different. The opportunity for communication, the lack of communication, you know, it's an interesting world. We bring these kids in and adopt them, and sometimes we forget that there's some needs that we need to deal with them. And somebody goes, well, that's not true. And I go, well, you know what? When a third of the kids that have lived with us have been adopted, it says something, and it says something pretty strong.
12: All right, well, let's start identifying these four issues that adopted teens face.
11: I think the first thing that they begin to feel is a loss of belonging. Now, hear me through on this. Every kid feels that when they move into the adolescent years, and they want to belong somewhere, but they often feel that the loss of a birth parent giving them up, regardless of how good things are, they don't always undo the losses that have occurred in their life. They begin to feel something different. I was given up. Mm-hmm. I was abandoned.
12: And sometimes there's a delayed reaction to that, isn't there?
11: Well, the delayed reaction is the change of a child's thinking pattern. They think concretely the first 12 years of their life. They think abstractly from then on.
12: Okay.
11: And so now they're rehashing what really happened to them. So everything could have been good and could have been great and was great. But now they're thinking somebody left me. Somebody abandoned me. Somebody gave me up at a time that belonging is a huge issue. I mean, kids don't think about belonging to things early on in life. But when they get into their adolescent years, belonging to something is so important. I mean, it's so important. And somebody goes, no, my kids belong to our family. No, that's not what I'm talking about. It's a sense of belonging that there is a place in this world for them, and somebody has not only brought them in, but they feel accepted by other people. And so adopted kids experience what I call a loss due to uncontrolled circumstances.
12: And that can lead to bad behavior.
11: Well, it can. I mean, and they, Wayne, they end up doing things, crazy things, to belong. If, you know, I'm not adopted. I've never had the feeling that I don't belong somewhere. But if I did, I would do whatever I needed to do to engage with other people, to feel like I belong. So sometimes I would do those crazy things just to have a group that I can fit in with.
12: So the first issue is a loss of belonging. Number
11: That's
12: two?
11: Right. Is the feeling of abandonment. Adopted kids may wonder what would have happened if they weren't given up. You know, it's interesting to me that when an adopted child sees another baby, it reminds them that somebody gave them up.
12: Oh, they were once a baby.
11: That's right. And they look and they go, well, how could somebody do that? Now, remember, they're thinking abstractly now. So it's a little bit different. They may feel a deep sense of loneliness because the biological mom or dad left. They go, it's just not knowing those things. And it becomes a big issue. I mean, look all over the internet. Everybody's trying to find out ancestry.com. They're trying to find out about their background. And this kid's going, I don't have a clue
12: right.
11: about anybody in my life. And people want to know that, and kids especially want to know that.
12: And I remember the fear of being different, being perceived as different. That was very real to me growing up, too.
11: Was it really?
12: Yeah.
11: In what way?
12: Just, you know, everybody else had a mom and dad and a family history, and I didn't.
11: Yeah. I mean, and I think that's almost a loss that somebody has to deal with, that loss. And mom and dad are trying to go, no, we brought you into the family. You're a good kid. You're a great kid. We love you to death. And you know what? Your kids aren't hearing that because that's not what they're dealing with. They know that. What they're dealing with is the issue is, I feel different. And it may be that if they're from another country, they look different. They may be a different color, a different race.
12: They speak differently.
11: Yeah, there's mm-hmm. an accent that's different, but they are the odd man out. I've run into people that have introduced their kids and said, these are my four kids. One of them's adopted, but I don't know which one is. And you know what? I think that helps the child feel like they're a part
12: in,
11: of the family.
12: Right, sure.
11: Rather than being that person that's always on the outside. You know, it's like having six kids with blonde hair and one with curly black hair, and it looks a little bit different. And you know what? That kid feels it.
12: Mm-hmm.
11: Nobody else does. Well, you're a part of our family. You carry our last name.
12: So loss of belonging, feelings of abandonment, fear of being different, and there's a fourth issue.
11: There's one. You know, the fourth issue is this, wanting to know why. And this is probably stronger in girls. I think their motherly instinct kicks in and begins to place themselves in their birth mother's place. I mean, it's almost girls kind of approach their sexuality earlier because they start their period, they have to face some of those things, those motherly instincts, and they start to say, how could they give me up? What's wrong with me? Wasn't I worth holding on to? You know, we're all attracted to little babies, and many times when an adopted child sees one, it reminds them of the unanswered question as to why someone would give them up that is so cute. And so here's the thing, you know, somebody would ask, when do these issues arise? They arise when somebody doesn't feel like they belong, when there are significant changes in life, when there's a movement from that concrete to abstract thinking, and when others reject them or state mm-hmm. that they're different. That's when you're going to see some of these things.
12: We're going to talk with a teenager who was adopted. Valeria will join us in just a couple of moments here on the program today. And we always learn from the teens who join us as guests. So stay tuned for that conversation with Mark. In the meantime, in Mark's book, Tough Guys and Drama Queens, he gives a good overview of the world your teen is living in, what doesn't work in parenting anymore. And we need those lessons. And of course, he also talks about how to strengthen your relationship with your teen. This is the book called Tough Guys and Drama Queens. It's available along with other resources right now at parentingtodaysteens.org. Once again, parentingtodaysteens.org.
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11: Valeria, thanks for being on the program. Hey, tell me a little bit about yourself. If you had to describe yourself, how would you describe yourself?
15: I would probably describe myself as, I don't know, I guess, confident in a way.
11: Really?
15: Really? Like confident about what I do, but not very secure about
11: really?
15: Myself.
11: Really?
15: Like, I'm confident, but I'm not, like, secure.
11: Okay, so where does the confidence come from?
15: Just like my ability to like accomplish things that I've accomplished.
11: Yeah, yeah.
15: Like
11: okay.
15: What I've went through.
11: Where does the insecurity come from?
15: Like bullied, stuff like that. Like not liking my the way I appear.
11: The way you appear?
15: Yes, the way I look.
11: You look beautiful. You look absolutely beautiful.
15: I would disagree with that, but
11: I guess. Okay, well, I mean, I think you look beautiful.
15: Thank you.
11: Okay, so you're at Heartlight, but how did you end up here?
15: Well, I just had a lot of anger towards my parents because of my past, and that led to me just, like, pushing them away and just, like, throwing things, and it wasn't okay, and, like, I tried to manipulate them a lot, and, like, I don't know, I didn't see what I was doing was really serious, and, like, I don't know, that's basically all.
11: Okay, so you talk about your past. What about your past? Tell me about your past.
15: Well, I was born in Mexico, and I lived on the streets for, like, 3 years, and...
11: Whoa. You lived on the street? How do you live on the streets for 3 years? How old were you?
15: I was 1 to 3.
11: So who took care of you?
15: My older brother.
11: Really?
15: Yes, he was 8.
11: He was 8 and you were 3?
15: Yes.
11: And you're on the streets?
15: Yes. He's 5 years old.
11: Do you remember any of that?
15: I remember like a little bit of it.
11: Wow.
15: But
11: wow.
15: So
11: how did you guys get out of that situation?
15: My grandparents took me in, like a little bit, like maybe like a month or so, but they could take care of me, so they just threw me back on the streets again. And then an orphanage, like near there, saw us, and they took us away.
11: And so then you end up getting adopted. How old were you when you got adopted?
15: I was 5.
11: So that's just 2 years later.
15: Yes.
11: So now you're 15?
15: Yes, 16.
11: So you've been with your mom and dad now for 11 years.
15: Yes.
11: When did you see things start to go wrong or kind of get out of kilter, I guess?
15: Probably around the age of 7.
11: Really?
15: Yeah, I just had a lot of anger and I threw a lot of temper tantrums and I just wanted my way. Just kind of bratty and independent.
11: Where do you think that comes from being on the streets?
15: Yeah, I just thought that I could live my life independent. I didn't need anybody's help.
11: Well, you did live your life for 3 years on the...
15: Yes.
11: Where were you in Mexico?
15: Silao. So Guanajuato.
11: I have no idea where that is, but I can tell you where Dallas is and where Austin is, but I mean, was it a big town?
15: Yeah, it's near to Mexico City.
11: Wow.
15: So, yeah.
11: Wow. And so... Yeah, I can see somebody surviving in a small village, but I can't even imagine, you know, a big city like that.
15: Yes.
11: And so you get your independence there.
15: Yes.
11: You think that affects your insecurity a little bit?
15: I guess in some way, yes. Because I view myself as what I think and not what others think, I guess.
11: So if you had to describe and say, this is what I think about myself, what do you think?
15: I don't think that, like, sometimes I don't think I'm good enough and that I'm not pretty or that I deserve the life I have now.
11: You don't think you deserve the life you have now?
15: Yes, I feel like I deserve to be on the streets sometimes.
11: Why would you feel like you deserve that?
15: I guess in a way, I don't know, I just, the way I treated people. Like I was so rude and stuff like that. And like, I don't know, like I caused a lot of problems and issues. And I feel like if I was just on the street, I wouldn't be that much of a problem. And I would maybe just be more happy.
11: Wow. Do you think sometimes that the rudeness or all that was something that you developed so you can survive on the streets?
15: In some ways, maybe. Because I was very rude even when I was younger.
11: Really?
15: I just was rude.
11: And so rude in what way?
15: I would just bully people and I would do whatever it takes to get my way. I would like manipulate them rudely.
11: And I would think that would be kind of a normal response to somebody that's had the background that you've had.
15: Yes.
11: You know, but I don't know whether that lasts though. If you would have stayed on the streets, somebody would have cleaned your clock or put you in your place or done something that said, wait, you're not going to treat people like this, but they would have handled it differently.
15: Yeah.
11: You think?
15: I think, yeah.
11: So if you were still on the streets today, I mean, think about it. What do you think you'd be doing?
15: I don't know. I guess just chilling, laying around, smoking some pot.
11: Yeah.
15: You never know.
11: You know what? When I think about 16-year-old girls on the streets in Mexico City.
15: Yeah.
11: I know what they're doing. You know?
15: Yep.
11: Because they got to make it. And it's an easy way to make it. And I look at that and I go, so I look at you and I just go, when you look at that, are you glad you got adopted? Are you glad that, you know, that you got out of that situation?
15: I guess in a way I am glad, but then I'm just kind of sad. I don't know, because I don't know. I don't really go good with family. Like,
11: yeah.
15: I'm better off by myself. I can't hurt people. I can't do anything. I like to be isolated.
11: So you like to be isolated so you don't hurt anybody?
15: Yes.
11: That's amazing to me. I mean, I get it and I understand it, but I go, because I think there's such a soft side to you that I've seen a couple of times. I mean, I've seen the hard side, and I think we've all, haven't we? Haven't we all seen the hard side a little bit? You know, but there's a soft side to you that I see that I go, there's a soft girl inside of there that's dying to come out, but I think your habits have gotten you into one place.
15: Yes.
11: You know? But I can't get inside your head, you know. Hopefully I can get inside your heart a little bit, you know, and help you with that. If you can change one thing about yourself, what would it be?
15: I would probably make myself be able to love people more, because I don't really feel the emotion of love. I'm about used to it.
11: So when somebody loves on you, how does that make you feel?
15: It makes me feel good, and I like it, but I just can't love someone back. And I don't even know, and sometimes I don't feel like they love me. I just get in my head a lot.
11: Yeah, yeah. Do you think that's one of those adoption things?
15: Perhaps.
11: Or maybe one of those, you know, being given up
15: or
11: abandoned, that's where it comes from?
15: Probably.
11: Well, I can tell you one thing. I know that you're lovable. I mean, just because I see that in you. And even though it's been tough at times, I just think that just as people can grow to love you and do, that hopefully you can grow to respond back that way. Do you feel like your parents love you?
15: Kind of.
11: As much as you can? Do you love your parents?
15: Not that much.
11: Really? So what's keeping that from happening, you think?
15: My fear of losing them.
11: Really?
15: And a fear of disappointing them and then them throwing me on the streets.
11: You think, is that always in the back of your head that that's going to happen?
15: Yes.
11: And so that keeps you from loving them?
15: Yes.
11: Because if you loved them, what would happen? It'd be a greater disappointment?
15: Yes. And I don't want to be that.
11: Yeah. Well, you know what? My hope for you is that you don't. I think it would be a terrible chapter in your life to go through life and feel like you're going to be discarded. Because I don't think people want to do that. Okay, so when they dropped you off at Heartlight, do you feel like they were trying to discard you? Is that
15: in
11: what
15: a
11: you
15: way?
11: Felt?
15: Yes.
11: Really?
15: Yes. That's how I felt.
11: But you weren't getting along at home.
15: Yes, I wasn't.
11: I mean, you're in a lose-lose situation.
15: Yeah.
11: And so that's where your escape kind of goes. Well, if I can just be on my own, then everything will be okay.
15: Yes.
11: Well, I hope we can get it to a better place here.
15: I bet we can.
11: You think we can?
15: Definitely.
11: Yeah. Okay. Well, thanks for being on the program.
15: Thank you.
12: Mark, can I go back to that conversation with Valeria? What an honest conversation.
11: Yeah, it was, and it is. You know, this little girl was abandoned on the streets of Mexico, in Mexico City, and lived on the streets for 2.5 years, and this dear, dear couple, you know, adopts her. And, you know, it's just amazing. I mean, it's a wonderful couple. They love this child dearly. But it's one of those things. You can hear how she is dealing with these adoption issues.
12: She's pretty reserved.
11: Yeah, and so what we're doing is go back and reshape her thinking, because she's started to think wrong, and then it just started to spin out.
12: Mm-hmm.
11: And then you go, okay, let's go back and kind of change some of that, because so much of it's not true. And so that's where we're headed with her. And I tell you, if you ever meet this young lady, she is a sweetheart, just an absolute sweetheart. Still doesn't think right all the time, but you know what? Neither do I.
12: Yeah.
11: But she's a sweetheart, and parents that love her dearly, and we'll get to a better spot. But you see the confusion that surrounds somebody that's caught in that turmoil.
12: Do parents need to be thinking about the fact that things are going okay with that adopted child up to a certain point?
11: That's right.
12: And then watch out?
11: Well, you know what? Don't assume that because all is well prior to age 13, that it's all going to be great after 13.
12: Okay.
11: They change
12: doesn't
11: the way they think.
12: Doesn't mean it's going to happen, but it could.
11: But it could happen. And you know what? I was taught in the Boy Scouts, always be prepared. Don't think that everything's going to go the way that you want it to go. Be prepared. So mom and dad, do the same. You know, and the second thing is make sure that you're having conversations. Don't rely on answers that were given a year ago to be the answers that would be given now. Always be open to hear something different and be something different to your child, you know, at a time that they need you the most. This is so crucial. What happens is kids move into a different way of thinking in their adolescent years, and the problem is mom and dad don't change their way of thinking or their way of engaging, and so now they're missing the needs of their child because they were applauded for being so good at the early stages of parenting, mm-hmm. but you've got to shift your parenting style to accommodate the new needs that your child has and help them think somewhat different.
12: You can't afford just to ignore these things when they come up.
11: Well, they don't go away. You know, I mean, they just don't go away. They will exacerbate themselves and become bigger and bigger and bigger. And dads, do this. Don't try to fix it all and say to your child, yeah, but your mother gave you up and we love you. You're missing your child's message. And the last thing is this. 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
12: Yeah.
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11: To all of you that have adopted, adoption is a great thing until everything takes an unexpected turn and you begin to question whether you've done the right thing. 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

0: Okay, so we got Ron and Nan Deal in Orlando, in the studio with Family Life Today. It's been 14 months, you said?
1: It has.
2: I think so.
0: Since you've been in
1: Way
0: the studio?
1: Way too long since we've
2: Way
1: been back
2: Way too
1: here.
2: Long.
0: Yeah, we are glad you're here.
2: Thanks. You guys are beloved friends of not only ours, but of Family Life Today. Mm. And we always love what you're bringing to the table, what you're learning, what Jesus is showing you, how he's showing up in your marriage. So I think today's going to be great for everybody.
1: Thanks, Ann. That's very kind.
0: Walking in here today, we decided let's talk about two pillars of relationships. I know this somewhat comes from The Mindful Marriage.
1: It does.
0: By the way, a book you guys should all have. If you don't have it, go to familylifetoday.com, click on the link in the show notes and get it. But I mean, I've always talked about all kinds of pillars. What are the two that you want to talk about with relationships?
1: We're going way back to what is it that everybody wants in their life, in their family, in their marriage, in their relationship with their children, young or adult, whatever the case may be. There's two fundamental things that have to be in place for relationships to be healthy. And by the way, we're going to get there, but want the listener or viewer to hang on, because you're going to learn how this plays into your relationship with God too. But it's love and trust. Now, sounds simple, but unpacking those two concepts, there is so much meat wrapped up in those two ideas. Now, the Beatles said, what? All you need is
2: love.
0: All you need is love.
1: Feel free. Get the guitar.
2: Da-na-na-na.
1: There you go. You know? And it's a great, wonderful idea, but the truth is you got to have trust in the relationship. Why? Because trust gives you a sense of safety. If all you have is love, but you can't trust the person or they can't trust you, you really don't have much. A quick little illustration. I was talking with a guy one time, true story. I said, do you love your wife? He said, absolutely, all my heart. I said, does she love you? He said, I believe that she does. And then I said, so what are you going to do about the affair she's having? Notice, love is not enough. You can want somebody and they can want you, but take away trust and you don't have any safety. You don't know where you belong. You don't know what you have. You just have an emotion. You really don't have any substance. It's these two things working in concert with one another that really ultimately provides stability. We have in our field, marriage and family ministry, emphasized the love part really, really well. We have not so much emphasized the trust and safety part, but it is absolutely fundamental to any healthy relationship.
0: I mean, what do you say to the guy or gal that says, okay, I hear what you're saying, but I've also heard that the Bible teaches that men don't need love, they need respect. Ephesians 5:33, which it does actually say, husbands love your wives, wives respect your husbands. And so there's even been teaching over the years like, oh, a guy doesn't really need to be loved. A woman does, but a guy needs to be affirmed and recognized and respected. Which is obviously wrong just to say that.
1: Absolutely.
0: Yeah.
1: I mean, my understanding of Ephesians 5 is would not be to say that men don't need love and women don't need respect.
0: Right.
1: I mean, just have a quick conversation with a woman who's being disrespected. And by the way, what that equals, disrespected, equals I'm not safe. I'm not cherished. I'm not really in this relationship in a way that I can count on, that I can depend on. That's really what that's sort of getting into. It's not that you don't need the other. It's that maybe what stands out the most to men is that sense of respect. That's how he interprets love. Maybe the better way of saying that. But it certainly doesn't mean that love's not a part of it.
0: Now, what does, let's go love. What does it look like? How do I love Ann or anybody
2: else?
0: And
2: are we talking about just feelings?
3: I think in our relationship, there was always the love there. We always had a foundation that we loved one another. But there was a season in there where trust was not always there. I couldn't trust that you would come back.
1: There were some questions about
3: There was
1: that.
3: Some questions.
0: What do you mean come back?
3: Work was a driving force and a love in his life. So he could be gone physically, but he could be gone emotionally. And I learned I couldn't trust whether he'd come back or, I mean, he was always, it was always there. And so
2: So even when he's home, he's not necessarily present.
3: Present, yeah. Couldn't unhook,
1: kind
3: for sure.
1: Up in my head.
3: For sure.
1: And so, and this is such a good point, Nan, because ultimately what love gives you, and we can talk about the substances of love, uniqueness, worthiness, belonging, what that gives you is a sense of identity. It tells you who you are. So for me, my journey for a long, long time that I had no awareness of forever was that the reason I was driving at work, not because I'm a workaholic, that's surface level stuff. The reason was I was trying to find my identity. Mm-hmm. I grew up in a situation where performing is how I was guaranteed love and safety with my relationship with my father in particular. He had high expectations. Not that he ever didn't love me, but I always felt like I was trying to work for that. And so I performed at school. I performed in, on the athletic field and everywhere in my life. And so I started performing on the job. I just kind of kept that same coping strategy going forward to try to find my identity. The irony is that me trying to find my identity led to lack of safety and trust from her towards me, which completely makes sense. That's a good example of how these two factors bleed into one another.
0: I mean, do you guys find that a lot with men and women? Because your story is our story.
3: Definitely.
2: I'm thinking of even people that we know.
0: I'm sure it can go the other way.
1: Yeah.
0: I'm sure that women can be so driven. But I was so driven at work, sort of like Ron, I guess. I didn't realize
1: what you were chasing.
0: For decades that I felt loved there.
1: That's right.
0: Because I was felt affirmed and they sort of clapped and said, no way clap, but they said, you're good.
1: Yeah,
3: sure.
0: And we value what you do here. And I came home and I felt like, you're not good. You're not valued here. And why aren't you even here? And so I felt like I went, okay, see ya. And I went back. You know, and I'm not saying every guy does that, but I would never have said, I feel more loved there than here. But I think I did.
1: Yeah.
3: Well, and to your point, I would go to the kids.
0: Yeah.
3: Or my career of teaching. You know, you're often doing this and you're getting those happy feels there. Well, I'm getting happy feels and my endorphins are going off when I'm kind of knocking it out of the park here with the kids and feeling that my identity is wrapped up.
0: They love you. They need you.
3: Yes. And I'm doing well at it. And I want to pour into that. And so I think we all can have our little niche that we go to.
0: And it becomes your identity.
3: It
0: That's
3: does.
0: The word.
3: It That's does. Right. It does.
0: I'm a good worker. I'm a good preacher. I'm a good minister.
1: There
0: I'm a good mom.
1: So again, notice what everybody's chasing is love and safety. And trust is the thing that provides that safety.
0: What'd you chase?
2: I was chasing you so that you would come back to me.
1: There's the safety. There it is.
0: So that you would feel loved.
2: Yes. And I think that as a listener, you could be pushing back and hear what we're all saying, like, I came home and my wife wasn't happy.
3: Right.
2: And she might be thinking, or he might be thinking, oh, I'm supposed to now pretend like, oh, you're amazing. Oh, woohoo, you're home.
1: Nope.
2: And we are not saying that at all.
1: We're not. We're not. We are saying there are some elements of love, some attributes of love and trust, and we can unpack those. But at the end of the day, that's what's really driving all of us.
3: And time again, what I see is there's a husband going after it and a wife that's chasing him, but then that doesn't come to fruition. So she gives in and either goes into what feeds her, whether it's herself, her identity, her body, working out, the kids, her career, the house, the home.
2: She finds something.
3: She finds something.
0: Amazon boxes every day on the doorstep.
3: Yeah. What have you. But I could say for me, I wanted at first to applaud. I wanted at first to chase.
2: Me too.
3: But then it got to a point where I don't want to chase this anymore. So I'll leave you to it. And that's where a huge drift happened for us.
2: Yeah.
3: So here I am in my camp and here he is in his camp. And what I see with couples is, and then emptiness comes. Career ends because you're retiring. Kids leave. One way or the other, and
2: Nan, that's what I did too. I got to the point where I didn't care.
3: I
2: don't even care that you're gone. I don't care that you're not with us. And I'm just going to say this to a listener. If you're at that point where you don't really care anymore, that should be a big warning for you.
3: Exactly. Yeah.
2: I wish that I would have moved into figuring this out before I got to that point.
0: I mean,
2: not that
0: do?
2: It's too late if you're there.
0: If you're there, what do you do?
1: Well, first of all, let me just say the mindful marriage is not just about that specific dynamic, but it is really a deep dive into now what do we do? How do we work our way out of this poor coping that has led us away from one another? And one of the things we say in there is, and I actually believe that people fall out of trust and safety before they fall out of love. Mm-hmm. So what you just described there is, mm-hmm. I don't care, is I don't know how to find that love and safety thing I've been chasing. So I'm now retreating back where I do feel a little bit of comfort and less pain. Mm-hmm. I'm avoiding pain. So I'm retreating away. The safety part is gone. Therefore, the love begins to diminish.
2: Yeah.
1: You got to begin to unwind where you are, what's driving both mm-hmm. of you and how you got here. And by the way, most of us are spending a lot of our relationship trying to change the other person.
2: Yes.
1: So we find the love and safety.
2: Yes.
1: It's really got to come from a different source. It's got to mm-hmm. come from within. And that is a different journey than most of us realize. And by the way, that's what the Mindful Marriage unpacks for people, is the journey back to one another. That's what happened in us.
3: Yeah, I think isolation keeps us from becoming vulnerable. I wish I would have had and kept mentors in my life. I have them now. Mm-hmm. But I isolated so much that I was just listening to my truth, which was my truth about me and my truth about him, which was false.
2: Yeah.
3: And I didn't have a mentor that I could go to. I would say seek wise counsel, godly counsel, a godly mentor that you can be vulnerable and honest with to say, I am not having this anymore with him. I need you to help me unpack this, to be honest with yourself and be vulnerable in those situations and just seek help and get the help that you need. Truly.
2: I don't know how it happens, but the drift not only happens between you and your spouse, but it can happen with us and God.
3: Yes.
2: Where that drift of like, you're not even hearing my prayers. Mm-hmm. You don't even care. Where are you, God?
1: Mm-hmm.
2: And I think to confess the truth of where you are with God is a really big deal.
3: Definitely.
2: To bring him into it, because I found myself just kind of shutting him out.
3: Mm-hmm. I would agree. I would agree that hardness of heart is not just in the situation, circumstances, or towards your partner, but it can be towards God as well, for sure. I was definitely there.
1: The irony of what you just said is, I think this is so the human experience of that when a human relationship lets you down and you feel the pain of that, we sort of divert that same pain towards God. Like, my wife is unreliable right now. I can't depend on her. Therefore, I can't trust her. Therefore, I don't feel safe in this relationship. I don't know what I have. God, you must be the same. You've abandoned me too. Mm-hmm. See, that little leap from the human to the godly, the divine, really doesn't make any sense when you stop and you think about it, but it's sort of the emotional reaction that we do. And really, we got to stop ourselves and say, wait a minute. Is God unreliable? No. As a matter of fact, it's just search the scriptures and you're going to see story after story of his incredible faithfulness to his people. That's his trustworthiness that creates safety. Like, we have to go back to that at the end of the day and draw from that source rather than drawing from the human source.
3: Our identity in
2: him. And I love that. And I think the little danger is when you're married to somebody in ministry, there's this little, you know it's not right, but there's this little piece of you that think, but God likes him more than me. It's not, I know that theologically that's not correct, but there's like, he's doing all these things for God and I'm just here raising my kids. You know, he is esteemed in God's view.
3: Right.
2: And I know that's not right, but there's a little twitch of that can happen in ministry.
1: Right.
3: And for me, not coming from any kind of family of faith, I felt like, well, he did, and he's in ministry. So you be the savior. You be the one. I'm going to go to you to fix this. And when he wasn't, I'm like, what is going on here?
2: Mm.
3: It needs

0: really rolls up into, I feel loved and I know who I am. There's the identity piece. I know who I am in this relationship. We get all of that.
1: Yes.
0: I mean, he describes each one of us as unique and special, and
2: his workmanship.
0: His workmanship. I mean, think about those, that language of that, and how special we are. Mm. The fact that we're worthy of his love, I don't feel worthy as in I've performed and able, but he makes me worthy.
1: Right.
0: Because of the blood of Christ. And because of that, I have belonging. I have family. I have brothers and sisters in Christ. I instantly belong in a community, a family that belongs to God. I'm an heir of the King. I'm a son and daughter. Like, all of that language is a constant reminder of how special and loved that we are.
2: And yet, you know, we live in a world where that is always fractured.
1: Yep. Yes.
2: In some way.
0: Yes.
2: Not so much what God says or thinks of us, but I mean, I know I was told this before we got married. I don't think I believed it or understood it. You will be disappointed in your spouse.
1: Mm-hmm. Yeah.
2: You know, at some point. I'm sure somebody said that. We went to the weekend, remember, you know, 2 weeks before our wedding. Dennis Rainey probably said it. But I was shocked when I was disappointed in Anne.
0: The fog of love when you're falling in love makes you blind to all
2: that
0: stuff.
2: And she was 100 times more disappointed in me than I was in her. And I think if I'd have just at least understood this is normal.
0: Yeah.
1: Right.
2: This is, you're not going to get it from her. Mm-hmm. But you do want a sense of, I want to feel unique and seen and special from your spouse. Mm-hmm. So when you don't feel that, what do you do?
0: By the way, I want to back up for a second, because I think it's really important to say that most of us, I hesitate to say all, but it might be all, come into any marriage, first marriage, second marriage, third, whatever. We come into it already with some pain in our heart. Somebody in our life has not completely loved us or has not completely been trustworthy.
1: That's
0: and
1: true.
0: We already have
1: That's
0: residue.
1: Yeah.
2: Right.
0: Such that when we then experience that in marriage or with our children or family or friends, we're going, yep, there it is again. There it is. I can't trust people. You know. And so we're constantly living off of the imperfect. But we attribute that to God. He's the perfect. Like, we really have it backwards. Because the pain of this life pervades what we know to be true about God. That's part of discipleship, is coming to say, quit worshiping the creation, my wife, and get back to the heart of who God tells me I am and live out of that rather than who I feel when I'm with an imperfect person.
2: Now, can you live out of that, who God says I am, when you constantly feel like my spouse or others are not seeing that in me?
0: The answer is yes.
2: You can, can't you?
0: With the caveat of, it's really hard.
2: Yeah.
0: Right?
1: It's a lot of work.
0: This is the self-control of acting out of who I am in Christ rather than who I feel to be right now in this imperfect relationship. That is a massive self-control moment. And the driving message of the mindful marriage, by the way, how do I get back to that self-control? Because we live our lives basically waiting for somebody to love us and be trustworthy rather than being the loving, trustworthy person. That right there is the game changer in our testimony, in our relationship. We, like most people, spent most of our marriage trying to get the other person to be something different so that I would feel loved and safe. The change point is me acting in love, me acting trustworthy, even when I'm unsure about what's going on with us.
1: Or we're chasing it in our kids. Mm. We're chasing it in our job. We're chasing it in whatever to cope because we're experiencing that pain. Mm. And this morning, on the way here, we were listening to the worship initiative. Mm-hmm. And I was so thankful for that 17-minute devotional. It was reminding us of God's love.
0: Yeah.
1: Scripture after scripture after scripture in the song that they did the devotional around. And I was like, this is how I have to ground myself every day. Mm. I have to ground myself in what your love is and what you say about me instead of anything that else that happens. Circumstances, my adult children, Ron, I need to ground myself in you. And I think that's where we go back, and that's where we dive in, and that's where we daily surrender to.
3: That's why I have to be in the Word every single day.
1: Me too.
3: To be reminded of who I am in Christ and who He is. I was thinking of a book signing.

0: thing we were doing at our church years ago for vertical marriage.
1: We sounded like we're bragging about book signings.
0: No, but this woman,
1: we've done like three in our life.
0: This woman came up with to me and she said, you know, for the first 30 years, I basically hated my husband, raised our kids. I'm a believer. He's not, never has been. I've just been waiting for the day that he would give his life to Christ. She said, and I've had so many expectations of what this should look like. And I've come to the point, and she said, I've kind of realized like it is all about God. Mm-hmm. When I find my life in him and understand who I am in him, and I keep growing in who he is and seeing truly who he is, she said, I have been more filled up this year and my joy, I can't even contain it. And my husband hasn't changed at all. And she said, the crazy thing is I've let him go. Like, God, he's yours. I surrender him. And all of a sudden, he's like coming around. Like, what's happening? Why are you so different now than you were before? And she said, I have found my contentment in my Lord and Savior, and I'm happy.
2: Yes.
0: And he's like, how do you get that happiness when I haven't changed?
3: And listen to this, because that's a perfect example of what we're just saying, that as long as I'm waiting for the other to make me feel loved and safe,
2: or
3: then I'm dependent on somebody who is imperfect and never going to get it right. They're going to get a lot of it right. And their best days, they're getting it right. And their worst days, they're not getting anything right. And so that leaves me where? That leaves me dependent and constantly feeling like I'm not loved. I'm not safe. And so I try to manufacture that or manipulate you. That's the coping part of what we do with this pain, is we try to get the other person. We try to manipulate them into being what we need. And unfortunately, all that does is create this dynamic of pressure and control and power. And that's not freedom.
0: Yeah.
3: And there's no peace in that. The peace comes when I live out of God as my source and I act as if I'm loved. I act as if I am in a safe place because of him. And then I bring that to us. I'm not dependent anymore. Mm-hmm. I'm now influencing, I'm now bringing, I may have a longing, I may have desire, but I'm not leaning out over my skis, constantly falling on my face because you don't show up. That's the upside down dynamic that ruins love and safety.
0: What were you going to say, Nan?
2: Well, or that posture of you've got that speck in the log, you know, you're wanting them to change, but you're also, you've hardened your heart and you're defending yourself against everything and you're really waiting to catch them. And you've just hardened yourself. And it's that posture of staying vigilant to that fight when it's not your fight in the first place.
0: My happiness is not dependent upon my spouse's behavior.
2: Exactly.
0: And that is only what Jesus can do.
3: That is super hard.
2: Yeah. Holy Spirit needs to enter in, and I am not Holy Spirit in Ron's life.
0: Yeah. I'm a good one, though. Man, I can be a good one today.
2: I know. I try to be, too. I've got some choice words. Oh.
0: We're going deep with Ron and Nan, aren't we?
1: We always go deep with Ron and Nan. They are deep people. 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
1: Do you wish you had more courage, that you were stronger, that you were more faithful? How do we overcome this deep-seated fear that grows in our heart? Today we'll hear from the Apostle Paul his very last words on earth that will give you and me the hope we need. You don't want to miss it. Stay with me.
0: There's a word Paul chose near the end of his life that reframes everything. He didn't say he was being killed. He said he was being poured out like an offering given willingly, not taken by force. That one distinction is key to how you read what comes next. Because a man who sees his own death as an act of worship has something to say that a man running from it never could. I'm Dave Drewy. On this weekend edition of Living on the Edge, Chip Ingram concludes our study, You Can Make Disciples, Personal Coaching from the Apostle Paul. Here's Chip with today's message titled, Be Faithful, Don't Shrink Back.
1: One of the most powerful things that keep you and keep me from doing and fulfilling all God wants us to do is the insidious power of wanting to be accepted by the crowd. Here's the deal. From the time of Solomon to now, it's been true. The fear of man is a snare. So what's the antidote to peer pressure? The Apostle Paul knows the greatest antidote to peer pressure is God pressure. And so as you open your Bibles to 2 Timothy chapter 4, notice how he opens. I solemnly charge you in the presence of God and of Christ Jesus, who is the judge of the living and the dead, and by his appearing and his kingdom. Preach the word. Second command, be ready in season and out of season. To do what? To correct, to rebuke, to exhort. That's what you're to do. Well, how do you do it? Do it with great patience and instruction. Let's do a little work together on this passage. So he says, I want you to, the word for preach is to be a herald. I want you to proclaim. This is Timothy. I want you to tell people what the truth is. He'll say, I want you to give them sound doctrine. And then he's going to tell them, in your declaration of the truth of God, it's more than just Bible stories. It's more than interesting illustrations. It's more than keeping people's attention. It's more than helping them live better moral lives and being kinder neighbors. I want you to take the great doctrines of the church, and I want you to explain them and declare them and apply them. And here's how it works. I want you to preach the word of God, not your opinions. And then I want you to do it in such a way where it convicts, where it cuts to the heart, where it helps people to see who they are before God, where they see where this is the truth and this is where they don't measure up. And then I want you to go beyond that, because after you do that, you're going to see that some people respond very positively and some people don't. And then I want you to rebuke. It literally means to censure. This is like saying, we're teaching, this is what your priorities are. This is what God says about our money and our possessions and our stewardship. This is what he says about our mental life and our sexuality. And you teach that truth because every command, listen carefully, every command of God in Scripture is for your good. You know what we pastors are afraid of? We don't like talking about things that we know we're going to get rejected on. The fear of man's a snare. I can't tell you how many sermons it's been like, oh God, do you really want me to say this? I remember one guy, the very first church too, he was very demonstrative. And I remember I'd look at him and I'd think, you know, I'd want to change my sermon right in the middle of it. I'm this young pastor, and I care about what people think. And there was another older guy named Bill. And I don't know where I would be. Bill was a layman, and he spent 3 or 4 hours every night after his work in God's Word. He would come to me and ask a question, and literally, I was a young pastor. I was really sure Bill knew the Bible way, way better than me. And Bill and I would go out on Thursday nights, you know, this is the old days, and people would move into the area, and so we would take them a pie, and we would welcome them, and we would let them know kind of what's going on, and look for an opportunity to, has anyone ever shared with you how much God loves you and how you can have eternal life. And, you know, this is rural Texas. You know, it's not quite like today. No. Well, would you like us to? And, well, sure. Well, why don't you come on in and sit down? We'll cut that pie. And, I mean, every Thursday night, I'm sitting around these tables with Bill. And I'll never forget this huge man talking to this lady, tears streaming down his face as she's rejected Christ. And he just said, I just want to make sure you understand that you are choosing a Christless eternity forever and ever and ever. You're rejecting the love of the Son of God. And you know why I told you about Bill? Bill was ready in season and out of season. And you know, I look back and I just realize when you're a pastor, there's like, you know, some people that you can trust. There's people that are like on your team that you can really be vulnerable with. Or a lot of pastors, part of their big challenge is they don't have that. And it doesn't matter what they do right now. Can you imagine if the church rose up and said, we're going to help our pastors? You know? I don't care what people think. We're not doing that here. We're going to disagree, and we're going to agree to disagree. We're not having disunity in this church. We are one. And I'm one of the leaders, or I'm one of the influencers. And you are. You're generous with your finances, your priorities in general are in order, and the favor of God has been on your life. But here's the memo. It's not so that you're happy and everything's just go with you. It's so you're positioned to make a difference in your church and in your neighborhood and in your community and where you work. That's the why. How? With great patience and instruction. That word is, in some of your translations, will be long-suffering. It's that picture of it, just with patience. You have a very, very long fuse before you give up on something. You hang in there. It's the bricklayer saying, everyone thinks we should give up on Chip because he's a flake, but I'm not. He long-suffered with me. It's not about do this and do this and why didn't you do this? It's here's this God's better than plan. Here's where you fall short. I'm going to encourage those who are making progress. I'm going to comfort those that are struggling. I'm going to admonish and come up pretty strong against the people who are willfully disobeying. I'm going to do it with patience. And then when we correct, it's that here's the way to do it. Not you're a bad person. Here's the way to do it. And so he says, Timothy, that's the what and the how. Then notice verse 3 and 4, he says, there's going to be a challenge. For the time will come when they will not tolerate. Are you ready? Here it is again. Underline it. Sound doctrine. It's this theme of truth, of reality. But wanting to have their ears tickled, just the idea of tell me something I like. They will accumulate for themselves teachers in accordance with their own desires. I can't think of a better definition of the prosperity gospel than that line. I mean, who doesn't want to go rah, rah, rah for a message that says, here's how to get rich. Jesus is your self-help genie. The only people who get rich are prosperity teachers. Verse 5, but as for you, contrast. I love this. Keep your head. Wouldn't that be a good word for all of us right now in the world we're living in? Hey, keep your head. The word means to use self-restraint. To be wide awake. The literal meaning of it is kind of to be sober and not overcome with wine. Just keep your head. Don't get drunk with all that's happening and all the media and all the struggles and all the people and all the stuff. In the midst of all of this, hey, use self-restraint in all things. Endure hardship. Do the work of an evangelist. Fulfill your ministry. Literally discharge it. You do, Timothy, in your life and with your life, everything God has called you to do, just like I have done everything God's called me to do. Perfectly? Absolutely not. We put these people in stained glass. Timothy hung out with Paul. I would go on record, and I don't know, but I'm going to go on record anyway. I think if you hang out with Paul, there were days that he really kind of lost it. This choleric, high-driving personality. I think there was times where I think he was a little harsh at times. Mark can't go. He's done. Really? Yeah. Why? Because he flaked out once. He didn't get a second chance like you? No. You want to talk about this? No. You got any other questions? Remember, I'm the guy that sort of gave you the second chance with the disciple. Yeah, I get it. Good. Go do that with him. I'm going to get back on mission. God used him. But he wasn't Jesus. He was just Paul. And neither are you. Neither am I.
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1: And then we get the reason. In verse 6 and 7, this is really, these are very encouraging verses. For I am already being poured out as a drink offering, and the time of my departure has come. I've fought the good fight, I've finished the course, I've kept the faith. In the future there is reserved for me a crown of righteousness, which the Lord, the righteous judge, unlike Nero, will award to me on that day. And this isn't just for me, but not only me, but also those who love his appearing. Those that are looking forward. Those that are living with an eternal perspective. Timothy, those that are doing what I told you, be bold, be strong, be prepared, be faithful. And did you notice Paul's picture isn't, Rome is not killing me and Nero is not killing me. This is an offering. This is my drink offering. I'm giving my life. This is just a great picture. Time of departure, where it has two or three different meanings, but one is to sort of put up your sail to catch the wind. The word was also used for like you're at a dock and you take off the rope and so you depart, you leave your mooring. I'm leaving the earth and death is not an end. I'm going to somewhere. And finally, the word was used for someone whose chains are loosed. And so he says, I'm loosing the chains of my mortality and all that I've been through. I'm departing to receive the gift and the reward that the righteous judge has promised for me. And then, like a military campaign, if they would say, okay, strike your tents because we're going to move. And Paul is saying, I'm striking my tent, the tent of this body, and I'm going to move on. And I love, he's so confident, I'm moving on. And then he uses this military term, I've fought the good fight. I've been in a battle. I've finished the course. I've kept the faith. And I think he's saying to us and saying to Timothy, in the midst of evil, in the midst of chaos, in the midst of struggle, in the midst of suffering, hey, fight the good fight. Finish the race. It'd be interesting, you can do a little study. In 1 and 2 Timothy, the number of times, and so-and-so drifted, so-and-so turned away. So-and-so departed from the truth. There's this theme through these books of focus, soldier, athlete, discipline, finishing, and turning, drifting, departing. And then he says, make every effort to come to me soon. What I love about this is he not only has in focus his reward, is that Paul, despite his great godliness, you never outgrow your need for others. He says, you know, come soon. Once winter comes, it's too dangerous. The ships don't sail. I need you, man. I need you. I can't do this alone. Make every effort. I mean, that hurry up. It's a strong word. Why? For Demas, having loved this present world, has deserted me and gone to Thessalonica. Crescens has gone to Galatia and Titus to Dalmatia. Did you catch the contrast? Those who love is appearing. Demas loves this world. I am departing to be with God. Demas is deserting. And it's not without intention that the Holy Spirit sort of lays before us. Do you want to go the Paul way or the Demas way? Only Luke is with me. Take along Mark. Bring him with you. I guess Paul softened up after a while. He's useful for me. By the way, isn't it great to remember the body? Paul was a lousy counselor, but a great apostle. Praise God for Barnabases. I'll just tell you, your pastor and some of your friends need a Barnabas. Some of you, I'm an introvert. Great. You'll go deeper with people than other people. I have this mercy. I don't strike up conversations. Great. Just look for people that are hurting. Sit down next to them. Start asking them questions. I mean, there's a role in the body for each one of us. He goes on and sort of basically going through why Timothy needs to come. When you come, bring the overcoat, which I left in Troas with Carpus, and the books, especially the parchments. Warning, Alexander, that coppersmith did me great harm. The Lord will repay him according to his deeds. There's the Paul we know and love. Be on your guard against him too, for he vigorously opposes our teaching. Notice, did you get it? Preach the word, sound doctrine, tickled ears, the teaching, the truth. It's what we need today. It's what they needed then. At my first defense, no one supported me, but all deserted me. I love this. May it not be counted against them. Anybody feel like someone in your family or someone in your church has hurt you? Said hurtful things, did hurtful things. How are you doing with forgiving them? Paul's in a dungeon, chained to a wall, rats running around, all by himself. His closest associates, out of fear, they're human. I mean, Peter did it to Jesus. We've all been cowards at times. They've all departed. And Paul's attitude to the end is, may the Lord not hold it against him. Don't hold it against them. They're in the process. They're on the journey. They're just like you. They're just like me. But the Lord stood with me and strengthened me. Why? The guy never loses his focus, so that, purpose clause, through me the proclamation might be fully accomplished and all the Gentiles might hear. And I was rescued out of the lion's mouth. I don't think this is literal. Maybe the lion was Nero. Maybe it's just a picture of, at that defense, not being executed. The Lord will rescue me from every evil deed and will bring me safely to his heavenly kingdom. Confidence. Did you notice the lack of the word hope? I wish or I hope that someday, some way, somehow. No, the Lord will rescue me from every evil and will bring me safely to his heavenly kingdom. To him be the glory forever and ever. He had absolute assurance of salvation. Greet Priscilla and Aquila, the house of Onesiphorus. Erastus remained at Corinth, but I left Trophimus, sick at Miletus. Make every effort to come before winter. And then he gives a few more names. He identifies 20 different people in this small book. Life really is about relationships. The summary is faithfulness to endure whatever suffering, hardship, or persecution can only be accomplished by God's supernatural enabling, his grace, and the supernatural power of the Holy Spirit within us. How often does this truth counterbalance our own human inclination to compromise under peer pressure? On what issues do you find yourself struggling to communicate God's truth as it relates to life, marriage, gender, sexuality. And finally, what is God saying to you? Who and what do you need in your life to be bold, to be strong, to be prepared, and to be faithful in the days ahead? You need to sit quietly and say, Lord, since you are so kind and so patient and know me better than I know myself, what's the one step you want me to take this week? Because if you respond to the light that God gives you, you get more light. If you don't respond to the light that God gives you, even the light that you have will be taken away. Application and obedience are the organ of transformation, not knowledge. This world is messed up, and the church is the only hope. And you can look around this room and wish there was someone better, smarter, more godly, more wonderful than you. But here's the deal. It's us, and this is it. In your world, in your network, in your family, in your neighborhood, in your church, you're it. You're the man. You're the woman. You're the, right? And this book is filled with ordinary, very struggling, inadequate people who something happened and they got tapped on the shoulder and they didn't become superstars and they had lots of struggles. But they responded to the light that God gave them. And we see it all through church history.
0: 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And because this whole series has been about making disciples the way Paul poured into Timothy, when you purchase this book today, we'll include a second copy to pass along to someone you're investing in. 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
1: Thanks, Dave. You know, I want to say one last thing as you wrap up this series, this teaching. Multiple times, the Apostle Paul wrote and he said, Timothy, come quickly. He actually, in this book alone, mentions 20 different people. Sometimes we as Americans especially, we hear God's word, we feel that we want to obey him and do what he wants us to do, and we get this unconscious idea that I've got to do it on my own. Here's what I want you to know. The great Apostle Paul couldn't do it on his own. Neither can you, and neither can I. Can I encourage you? Get into community. You just simply can't watch videos or listen to podcasts or even read good Christian books. Those things are super helpful. But who in your life could you do life with? And if you don't have those people, ask God for them. Lord, I need people to do life with that I could be me and be real and get supported and be loved and give love and encourage them. Could I encourage you to step out of the rat race, of the demands, of all the stuff that's never going to slow down, and make sure that this week you develop a pattern. Do life in community.
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18: I don't know if I can remember a time in our nation when we've been more divided. And I think sometimes we're allowing our political views to overshadow our theological views, and we find ourselves divided. We need to remember that our primary message is about God's kingdom, calling people to Christ,

0: there's a small folk group or a large orchestra, beautiful music comes when everyone plays together in rhythm and harmony. 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Yuck. Today on A New Beginning, Pastor Greg Laurie points out the importance of unity in our efforts to bring the gospel to our generation. In a time of division and disunity in the culture, it's more important than ever that we all come together in one accord, as the Bible puts it.
1: Hey, if you've ever had a new car, there's nothing like the smell of a new car. You know what I'm saying? It's cruising down the road. Everything is clean and shiny and everything's working. Let's just say you got your new car and you're driving around. You're loving it. It's so fantastic. And then after about a week or so, your car just sputters and stops. You have to pull over to the side of the road. You have it trailered to the car dealership. You're pretty upset. You're saying, why did this car stop? It's brand new. And the dealer gets in your car and he turns it on and he says, you're out of gas. Okay. How silly would that be? And so I bring this up because sometimes as Christians, we fail to realize that we need to be filled and refilled and refilled again with the Holy Spirit. And we're looking at a church, the first century church, the church that changed the world. And this was something that they encountered on a regular basis, because I think sometimes as Christians, we're sort of sputtering, we're slowing down, we're not firing on all cylinders. It's because we need fuel in the tank. But what does it mean to be filled with the Holy Spirit? I think when we hear that phrase, we imagine it must be an emotional experience. Well, the fact is it can be, right? When you say, Lord, fill me with your Holy Spirit, you may feel something. But then again, you may feel nothing. I said recently, do you have an emotional experience when you put gas in your car or your SUV? And I said, you may, once you see how much money it's going to cost you, right? So we have to set the emotional idea aside. Understand, this first century church, they were filled with the Spirit again and again and again, and it set them into motion. In fact, I think you could title the book of Acts, the Acts of the Holy Spirit. The Bible doesn't call this the Acts of the Apostles. It was titled later. But really, this is the work of the Holy Spirit. And when we bring up the Holy Spirit, some people wonder, who is the Holy Spirit? I heard someone ask my wife the other day, they're very new in the faith, who is the Holy Spirit? Well, that's a good question. The Holy Spirit is part of the Trinity, Father, Son, and Holy Spirit. He is a personality. He's not just a force. He has a distinct will and purpose. In fact, the Holy Spirit can be resisted. The Holy Spirit can be quenched. The Holy Spirit can be lied to. The Holy Spirit can be insulted. And the Holy Spirit can even be blasphemed. In fact, the only unforgivable sin in the Bible is the blasphemy of the Holy Spirit. What does that mean? The work of the Holy Spirit is to bring us to Jesus Christ. That's point number one. He's come to bring us to Jesus. John 16:8, Jesus says, speaking of the Spirit, when he has come, he will convict the world of sin and of righteousness and of judgment. So if I blaspheme, it means I'm resisting the primary work he has come to do in my life. I'm saying no to Jesus. The only unforgivable sin is a rejection of Christ. Every other sin can be forgiven. So the Holy Spirit comes to bring us to Jesus. Number two, the Holy Spirit seals us. So when you become a Christian, he seals you. What does this even mean? Well, over in Ephesians 1:13, it says, when you believed in Christ, he identified you as his own by giving you the Holy Spirit, whom he promised long ago. Listen, the Spirit is God's guarantee that he will give us the inheritance he promised and that he purchased us to be his own people. So let's go back to that new car purchase. If you go down to the car lot and you say, I like that car. I'd like to buy that car. Can you hold it for me for 6 months? They're going to say, no, we cannot do that because someone else may come and want to buy that car. But if you put a deposit down, we'll hold it for you for, you know, a certain amount of time, you know, maybe 24 hours, maybe 48 hours. But we need a deposit showing that you really want to buy this car, so you put a serious deposit down on the car. In the same way, God says, I'm serious about the work I'm doing in your life, and to prove it, when you believe in me, I'm giving you the Holy Spirit. It's my guarantee that I'll give you the inheritance, I promise. Number three, the Holy Spirit assures me that I am a child of God. Have you ever doubted if you're really saved? Have you ever questioned if you're really going to heaven? Have you ever wondered if you really are God's child? Listen, if you put your faith in Christ, the Bible says God has sent his Spirit into your life to remind you that you belong to him. Here's another one. The Holy Spirit teaches us. John 14, 26, the Helper, Jesus says, the Holy Spirit, whom the Father will send in my name, he will teach you all things and will bring to your remembrance all things that I have said to you. Have you ever had a time you're just reading the Bible and all of a sudden it just comes alive? A verse just jumps off the page and it speaks to you so directly. That's exactly what you needed to hear. Or has there been another occasion where maybe you're sharing your faith with someone or encouraging or ministering to someone, and suddenly a verse that you don't even remember memorizing jumps into your brain and you're quoting it perfectly and you're saying, how did that happen? That is the work of the Holy Spirit teaching you and bringing things to your remembrance. And also the Holy Spirit leads us. Romans 8:14 says, for as many as are led by the Spirit of God, they are the sons of God. And finally, the Holy Spirit wants to empower you and fill you again and again and again. Ephesians 5 says, don't be drunk with wine, because that will ruin your life, but be filled with the Spirit, speaking to yourself in psalms and hymns and spiritual songs, singing and making melody in your hearts to the Lord. That phrase, be filled, is a command. You're commanded to be filled with the Spirit. Secondly, it's something you should receive again and again. It speaks of a continuous flow of the Spirit into your life. So we need to be praying for this each and every day. So we're in Acts 2, and we're reading about the day of Pentecost, when the Holy Spirit was poured out on the church. They spoke in new languages or tongues, and there were divided flames of fire on their head. Now, let me say this. This was a one-off event. It never happened like this again. People were filled with the Spirit again, but not in this particular way. So this was sort of the explosion of the engine, if you will, like when you start your car, that set the early church into motion. We don't need another Pentecost any more than we need another Calvary. Jesus doesn't have to die again and again. He's done that. It's finished. And we don't need another Pentecost. What we need is to appropriate what was unleashed on the day of Pentecost, for the power of the Spirit is still here for us today.
0: Pastor Greg Laurie will have the second half of his message in just a moment. We really enjoy hearing when people appreciate Pastor Greg's messages.
2: I just wanted to let Greg know that he has inspired my life. I feel like he's an older brother, and he's given me so much hope and love through the Word of Christ. I just retired as a law enforcement after 41 years, and thank you for everything you do in bringing the Word of Christ to the lost and to the needy. Take care.
0: It's a blessing to know that listeners are hearing these messages and God is using His Word to touch hearts. How have Pastor Greg's studies impacted your life? Would you let him know? Send an email to greg@harvest.org. Well, Pastor Greg is about to lead us into an exciting part of our text today in Acts chapter 2. He continues.
1: So let's find out what happened, because after this outpouring of the Spirit took place, Simon Peter got up and preached a sermon, and 3,000 people believed. That's a lot of people. Why? Why did so many respond? I think there's some principles in his message that we can employ in our own lives as we share the gospel. Let's read Acts 2, verses 2 to 7. I'm reading, by the way, from the New Living Translation. On the day of Pentecost, all the believers are meeting together in one place. Suddenly, there was a sound from heaven like the roaring of a mighty windstorm, and it filled the house where they were sitting, and then what looked like flames or tongues of fire appeared and settled on each of them. And everyone present was filled with the Holy Spirit, and they began speaking in other languages as the Spirit gave them this ability. At that time, there were devout Jews from every nation living in Jerusalem, and when they heard the loud voice, everyone came running, and they were bewildered to hear their own language being spoken by the believers, and they were completely amazed and said, "How can this be?" So God is getting ready now to change the world with 120 people. What can we learn from them? Here's point number one if you're taking notes. They were unified. They were unified. They were together. Verse 2, on the day of Pentecost, all the believers were meeting together in one place. These believers had no earthly power. They had no armies. They had no money. They had no status. They had no political power, but they had Jesus, and Jesus had them, and they were together. I don't know if I can remember a time in our nation when we've been more divided. And I would even say in the church, so many unnecessary divisions. And I think sometimes we're allowing our political views to overshadow our theological views. And some people are even picking churches according to if they represent them in every way politically. And we find ourselves divided. We need to remember that our primary message is about God's kingdom, calling people to Christ. It is the devil that wants to divide us because the devil knows that he can divide and conquer. And my response is, let's get together. Let's work together. Let's pray together. And that's what we do in the Harvest Crusade. We come together and we pray and we bring folks out to hear the gospel. And we can disagree on secondary issues and still focus on what matters, which is the gospel. So here is this violent, rushing wind. The word suddenly implies it was supernatural. And of course, it was this incredible move of the Holy Spirit. And they're filled with the Spirit. And as I've already said, God wants to refill you again and again and again. As a matter of fact, after the day of Pentecost, some of the apostles were told to stop preaching the gospel. So what did they do? They said, let's pray for even more boldness to preach the gospel. I love that attitude. And in Acts 4:31, we read, after they prayed this prayer, the building where they were meeting shook, and they were all filled with the Holy Spirit, and they preached God's message with boldness. So God refilled them again, didn't he? Now, there's no better example of the difference that the Holy Spirit can make in a person's life than Simon Peter. Simon Peter, who openly denied his Lord. Simon Peter, who was more concerned about the opinions of some random stranger than what Christ himself thought. Who gets up to deliver this sermon? Simon Peter. Where did he get this chutzpah? Where did he get this courage? Where did he get this boldness? He got it from being filled with the Holy Spirit. Remember, Acts 1:8, you shall receive power after the Holy Spirit has come upon you to be witnesses unto me. This is practical power. This is power with a purpose. Because it's not how high you can jump, it's how straight you walk when you hit the ground again. And I think sometimes people want to go to church, they want to have an emotional encounter. That's okay in a way. But what I'm more interested in is how it impacts you. The holiest moment of the church service is when God's people walk out the doors and the impact we make in the world. That's what we'll see. That's what we'll see if this is making any difference in our lives. So let's look now at what Peter says. Acts chapter 2, verse 36. He gets up and says these words to the people gathered. Everyone in Israel know for certain the Lord God has made this Jesus, whom you crucified, to be both Lord and Messiah. Peter's words pierced their hearts. And they said to him and the other apostles, brothers, what should we do? Peter replied, Every one of you should repent of your sins and turn to God and be baptized in the name of Jesus Christ for the forgiveness of your sins, and you will receive the gift of the Holy Spirit. This promise is to you, to your children.

literally played a role in the crucifixion of Jesus. Can you imagine if maybe one of those Roman guards was there that pounded the spikes into the hands of Jesus? The religious leaders were there for sure, listening in, very critical. And he points maybe a finger, "You crucified him." Not speaking figuratively, he's saying, "You, I know you, I remember you, I was there, I saw you. You crucified him." So it's very specific. He also quotes a lot of scripture. He quotes huge portions of the Old Testament, apparently from memory. So the fisherman had been busy. He had been reading and memorizing the Bible. It's not like he pulled out the scroll of Joel here. That's a big giant scroll. They didn't have Bibles like we have now. Well, I have to open this. Someone help me open Joel. No, he just, from his heart, quoted scripture. See, that was his audience. They were people that knew scripture. There were Jewish people in Jerusalem for Pentecost, and he spoke to them in a way they would understand. Contrast that to Paul on Mars Hill, speaking to the people of Athens. We would describe that as a pagan culture. They didn't know the Lord. They didn't know scripture. They worshiped false gods. And so Paul spoke in a different way to them. And if we were to look at our country today, we're much more like Athens than we are like Jerusalem. We're in a post-Christian era. When I began preaching back in the 1800s, people were more biblically literate then. When I would say Adam and Eve or Noah and his ark or reference some story, they at least had a general sense of what that meant. Nowadays, people, they don't even know the most basic Bible stories. That's why we have to really speak in a clear way to people today, because they're so biblically illiterate. So when you're sharing your faith, get to know the person you're speaking to.

0: Pastor Greg Laurie, with great insight today from our studies of Acts chapter 2 and our need to unify and deliver the good news to a culture that needs it so desperately. And there's more to come from this message here on A New Beginning. Well, Pastor Greg, let's speak to someone listening today who sort of feels like they're on the outside looking in. They believe in God, they hope to go to heaven, but they're not completely sure they will, and they're not even sure how to be sure. They can be sure, can't they?
1: That's right. The Bible says whoever will call upon the name of the Lord will be saved. So think of it this way. Maybe you're out in a riptide in the ocean and you can't get your footing and you're in trouble and you see a lifeguard. Call out for help and the lifeguard will rescue you. The same is true spiritually. You're drowning in your sin. You need help. Jesus will save you. He will rescue you, but you must call out to him. And you know how you do that? You do it in prayer. So let me just lead you in a simple prayer, and you can pray this prayer after me. You can pray it out loud if you like. And this is where you are calling out to Jesus to save you. Just pray this. Lord Jesus, I know I'm a sinner, and I know you are the Savior who died on the cross for my sin and rose again from the dead. Now, Lord, I turn from my sin and I put my faith in you. Be my Savior, my Lord, be my God and my friend. I choose to follow you from this moment forward. In Jesus' name I pray. Amen. Hey, if you just prayed that prayer, I want you to know that Christ himself has come to live inside of you. And I have a resource I want to send you. It's called the New Believer's Bible. So the New Believer's Bible is the New Testament in the New Living Translation with hundreds of notes that I wrote that will encourage you in this commitment you are making to follow Christ. There's some other materials included as well in what we call the New Believer's Growth Pack, but let me get this New Believer's Bible into your hands as quickly as possible. Here's Dave to tell you more.
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0: If you missed any part of today's insight, it's not gone forever. 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Well, Pastor Greg, we're making available your new book called What Every Growing Christian Needs to Know. And I'm telling you, this has some of the best must-have principles for believers. Hmm. Now, is it meant more as a primer for new Christians or for sort of a refresh for all of us? What's the main goal?
1: That's a great question. The answer is it's meant for both.
0: Okay.
1: Yes, it's great for a new Christian to read this because it goes through the basic things that every growing, and I want to emphasize that word growing, Christian needs to know. The Christian life is one of constant development, constant change, constant growth. And so to encourage that growth, there are certain things that we must engage in. And by the way, Dave, these are things that we never outgrow. Any more than you would outgrow eating. You know, can you imagine somebody saying, oh yeah, I used to be into the whole eating thing. I would eat with the best of them, breakfast, lunch, dinner, even an occasional snack, but I don't eat anymore. Well, that's interesting. The reality is you're not going to be with us much longer.
0: Yeah.
1: Or, oh yes, I used to breathe air with everybody else. No, there's certain things you need to do to function physically, and the same is true spiritually. And I think what I share in this book is nothing new in one sense, so it could be new to some people, especially a new believer, but the importance of reading the Bible, how to do that more effectively, how to get the most out of Bible study, how to pray, secrets to answered prayer. I talk about the importance of the church, being involved in the church. I also address the topic of sharing your faith, how to do it, how not to do it, and much more. So yes, this will be an encouraging book for a brand new believer, but it will also be an encouraging book for any believer that wants to keep growing. And we should all want that.
0: Oh, yeah, that's for sure. Well, let us send you a copy of this brand new book from Pastor Greg. Again, it's called What Every Growing Christian Needs to Know. 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

0: If someone doesn't believe that Jesus is who he said he is, the Son of God and the Messiah, is it possible that God is withholding from him the gift of faith? We'll investigate the answer today on Truth for Life Weekend as Alistair Begg unpacks the controversy surrounding the healed blind man in Chapter 9 of John's Gospel.
1: Leon Morris, whose commentary on John is arguably one of the finest, observes in the response of the man in verse 30 here, the man answered. He says, the man's chain of reasoning is pretty good for someone who'd been a beggar all his life, and presumably a stranger to academic and forensic argument. And it is quite remarkable, isn't it? This man has got some gristle to him, doesn't he? This man has got truth on his side. This man is not in any doubt at all as to what has taken place for him. And so look at how he answers in verse 30. I'll paraphrase it for him. What he says to them is, I find this truly remarkable. Your unbelief in face of the evidence is more of a miracle than my cure. And he jumps on the back of that, and he uses their same form of argumentation, pointing out, we know that God doesn't listen to sinners. Now, don't let that unsettle you if you are aware of the fact that you don't know God and you're aware of your sin. That's why it's very, very important always to understand the Bible in the context in which it is said. What is being said here is not that the thief on the cross didn't have a hope in the world of ever getting to heaven because he was a sinner hanging on a cross next to Jesus, and he asked him, Lord, will you remember me when you come into your kingdom? Did Jesus listen to the sinner? Of course he did. Did Jesus listen to Zacchaeus and his cries for change? Yes, he did. Did Jesus listen to the woman taken in adultery? Yes, he did. Well, what is being said here? What is being said here can be best understood, and I'll only give you one cross-reference. I could weigh you down with them, but I won't. It's Psalm 66 and verse 18. If I had cherished sin in my heart, the Lord would not have listened. The verse does not say, if I had sin in my heart, God wouldn't hear me. God wouldn't hear anybody then, would he? Because everyone has sin in their heart. So if sinlessness was the key to God listening, all of us would be up the creek. No, if I had cherished sin in my heart, if I was committed to my sin, then God wouldn't listen to me. He says, we know that's true. God does not listen to the impenitent. He hears the cries of the penitent, but he does not listen to those who are willful in their unbelief and in their sin. Secondly, he does listen to the godly man who does his will. He listens to those who do what God says, who are in a right relationship with him. It's a kind of Matthew 6:33 statement. Seek first the kingdom of God and his righteousness, doing of the right thing before God, and all these things will be added unto you. God does not listen to the cries of the impenitent, but he does listen to the cries of those who do his will. Thirdly, he says, no one has ever heard of opening the eyes of a man born blind. If this man were not from God, he couldn't do anything. Now, they knew that was the case because they, even in the miraculous events that we have in the Old Testament, even in the records of the things that Moses did in going before Pharaoh in Egypt and so on, there is no record of any man opening the eyes of a man born blind. And so, with a simple logic, and yet with a compelling logic, the man beats them at their own game, turns the tables on them, and says, you know, you're the ones who've been starting off with the premise, we know this, therefore that, we know this, therefore that. He says, let's do the same thing. We know that God does not listen to the cries of the impenitent. We know that God does listen to those who do his will. We know that there is no record of ever anybody having a man open a man's eyes. Therefore, he says, conclusion, deduction, If this man were not from God, he couldn't do anything. Now, let's pause there for just a moment, because there's a lesson here for each of us in speaking to people concerning faith in Jesus Christ. We may think that the high point in John chapter 9 is arguably verse 25, where he says, I don't know about what you know, but I do know what I know, and that is, I know that I was once blind, but now I can see. Some of us, I think, have a real tendency to retreat to that kind of thing. Well, you can't argue me out of my experience. I know my experience. I know what happened to me. That's what happened to me. Therefore, and our friends walk away from us and say, idiot. Because they would be able to say that they've had experiences of different things in different places and so on. Well, then what are we going to do at that point, you see? Well, this man is convinced of his testimony. But when push comes to shove and the challenge reaches for him, he is able to step up and say, well, let's just think about this for a moment. And why don't we think about this too? And have you considered that? And do you agree that this, this, and this leads to the deduction that? So his faith was resting in the experience of what Christ had done for him to this point. And he was absolutely without any doubt concerning it. But that wasn't the beginning and the end of his argument. Now, what we discover is that they feel the sting of this. The stinging impact of truth hits them. And in verse 34, they do the only thing they've got left to do, and that is they throw him out. But you will notice they don't throw him out until they have given their own answer to the question with which the chapter began. How did the chapter begin? Well, remember, with the disciples asking Jesus, who sinned, this man or his parents, that he was born blind? The Pharisees say, we know the answer to that question. The reason you were blind is because you were steeped in sin at birth. You are a miserable sinner. That's what you are. How dare you lecture us? Don't you realize that we've gone to school for this? Don't you understand that we have the legacy, the historical background of Judaism on our side, and you, some upstart beggar from the streets here, thinks to come in and confront us? You see how the challenge of truth gets under the skin of those who know they don't know the very truth they are encountering? We ought not to be surprised when our friends and neighbors want eventually to throw us out. Frankly, we ought to get thrown out a lot more than we do, many of us. And the reason we're not thrown out, the reason we're accepted, may be because we are more represented by the fear of the parents than we are represented in the faith of the man once blind. We're ready to fudge the questions. Well, I don't know about that. Oh, I'm not so sure about that. Well, maybe you could ask someone else about that. Come on, have the courage of your convictions. How dare you lecture us? You're gone. And they threw him out. Now, let's just pause for a moment and think about this man. When I got to this point in the story, I just sat for a fair while saying to myself, what an incredible few hours or couple of days, however long is recorded here, it was in the life of this man. This is not an invented story. This is an historical narrative. This is an encounter with Jesus. This is one of the signs that has been placed in the Gospels so that as a result of seeing the sign, men and women might believe that Jesus is the Christ, the Son of God, and then that by believing they might have life in his name. So this man stands as a sign to us of what it means to be spiritually blind and how we need Jesus to make us see in the same way that he needed Jesus to restore his physical sight. What did it mean for him? He must have awakened to a fairly normal day, I would imagine. A routine for him would either to be led or to go by his routine path to his place of begging. And there he would sit and make the usual sounds and listen for the passers-by in the hope that it would be a good day. Consider this man. as he sits down, having made his way past flowers that he has never even seen, and yet aware of the fragrance that comes from those same flowers. Look at him as he sits there, having never seen the sun rise or set over the Sea of Galilee. Look at him as he is identified solely and specifically by his predicament. He is a blind man. He is a beggar. Was he aware, I asked myself, of his becoming the focus of the conversation, as in verse 2? Because if you have friends who are blind, I'm not sure blind is even politically correct anymore, but believe me, there is no use of the verb with any pejorative aspect to it, so I have to stick with it because I don't know what the politically correct thing is. Sight impaired or something. Anyway, if you have friends who are blind, you know that their senses almost inevitably are heightened, their other senses. Their sense of a fragrance, their sense of sound, their sense of hearing, their sense of touch, their sense of taste. They are able to teach those of us who can see a ton of stuff that we don't see, even though we can see it. Therefore, it is not difficult for us to imagine that as the man sits there, his ears pick up stuff. Did he hear somebody say, "Who sinned? This man or his parents?" And did he say to himself, I wonder if they're asking about me. And then he says, "Oh, they are asking about me. Who sinned, this man or his parents, that he was born blind? Oh, they are talking about me. I wonder who they're asking." And then they answer, "Neither this man sinned nor his parents." The blind man said, "Well, that's fantastic. But this happened so that the work of God might be displayed in his life." Can you imagine sitting there? Try and think yourself into it. You have been blind since your birth. You're sitting at the side of the road. It's a new routine day. You're a beggar. And suddenly you're the focal point of the conversation. And whoever it is that is answering says that this blindness that I know is there in order that the work of God might be displayed in his life. Can you imagine him saying, "I wonder what that means? I wonder what that is going to mean." And then he hears a spit. And then whoever this individual is says to him, "I'm going to put this mud on your eyes." Would you have said, "Okay, go ahead"? Unless you had heard the dialogue before. You see, the words of Christ give basis to the works of Christ. The work of Christ was an evidence of the word he had spoken. He had said, "This is in order that the work of God might be displayed in his life." Now this is the work of God. The man submits to this and does as he's told, and he comes back seeing. What an incredible story. And then to his parents, and then to the community, all the confusion, and then to the religious leaders. He's a walking miracle. He's a challenge to the religious formalism. And in the attempts of the Pharisees to intimidate him, despite what he knows to be true, he gives as good as he got. Because these individuals, these religious formalists, wouldn't believe their eyes. Don't tell me that you can't believe. Tell me that you won't believe. Tell me that you won't. Because there is enough evidence of the living God in creation and in your life and in your very sense of moral oughtness as to condemn you for your unbelief in God. There is not enough in nature to save you, but there is enough in nature to condemn you. Do not tell me you can't see. Tell me you won't see. That is what is pointed out here. That is what is made so graphically clear. And John, in a summary statement a couple of chapters later in John chapter 12, summarizes the response of these Jews. And he says in verse 37 of John 12, Even after Jesus had done all these miraculous signs in their presence, they still would not believe in him. They still would not believe in him. It wasn't the absence of evidence. It wasn't the absence of good evidence. It wasn't the compelling nature of the truth that they confronted. They flat out refused to believe in him. And he's been thrown out. Now what? He must have said to himself. What do you do now? He knew what it was to operate as a blind man, but he had no track record as a seeing man. Oh, I pictured him in my mind's eye, walking away from this confrontation with the religious leaders. I saw him walk out into his community. He was in the crowd, but his whole existence had been defined by his blindness. You're walking down the street like a sheep without a shepherd, almost. Yeah, what he needed was a shepherd. Now look at verse 38, which is the end and at the same time the beginning. It was a long introduction, wasn't it? Jesus heard that they had thrown him out. And when he found him, see, Jesus is about to identify himself in the very next chapter. It's open on the page beside you as the good shepherd. What do shepherds do? They seek out sheep. Jesus is identified in Luke's Gospel, chapter 19, as the Son of Man who came seeking to save those that were lost. Unasked, the man had been healed. Unsought, the man had been found. And Jesus finds him in order that he might confront him with this most important question. And when he found him, he said, "Do you believe in the Son of Man?" Now, the question I want to leave in your mind, because this is the great question. Do you believe in the Son of Man? Son of Man is a self-designation for Messiah, for the Christ, for the Savior. Do you believe in Jesus? The nature of that belief, the significance of that belief, the sum and substance of that belief is far more than an intellectual awareness of the existence of a Jesus of Nazareth. It means the casting of myself upon. It means the relying of myself upon. It means entrusting all of my life and all of my eternity into the hands of Jesus of Nazareth, believing that he is the person that he claimed to be. Do you believe? I conclude with this. Yesterday I managed to finish a book that has been part of my summer reading. Some of you have enjoyed down at the big screen place next to the Rock and Roll Hall of Fame, that amazing film, Into Thin Air, which was directly tied to John Krakauer's book, Into Thin Air, and another book that he wrote called Into the Wild. And I've been reading now for a couple of weeks Under the Banner of Heaven, which is Krakauer's expose, as it turns out, of the radical fringes of fundamentalist Mormonism, and particularly the polygamist sects that spin around the circumference of things. But as he comes to the end of his book, after 334 pages, he has a little section called Author's Remarks. And he says the genesis for this book was a desire to grasp the nature of religious belief. He said, I wanted to find out about religious belief. And since he was brought up in the West, and since he was brought up in the framework of Mormonism, he used Mormonism as the sort of template or the prism through which he considered religious belief. We might have wished that he had chosen Christianity or the New Testament, but anyway, that's what he did. And as he ends the book, he quotes someone who says that those who write about religion owe it to their readers to come clean about what their view of the world really is, to acknowledge where they stand in relationship to faith or in relationship to belief versus unbelief. And he said, well, I think that that's fair, that one, as an author, has to come clean about one's own theological framework. And then he said, so here is mine. I don't know what God is or what God had in mind when the universe was set in motion. In fact, I don't know if God even exists. Although I confess that I sometimes find myself praying in times of great fear or despair or astonishment or at a display of unexpected beauty. And then he says, although I don't know these things, accepting the essential inscrutability of existence. It's a great phrase, isn't it? Accepting the essential inscrutability of existence. In other words, the mystery of life itself. Accepting the unanswered questions factor. Accepting the inscrutability of existence itself is surely preferable to its opposite, i.e., capitulating to the tyranny of intransigent unbelief. He says, I think I'm in a better position saying I don't know than if I'm in the position of saying I flat out don't believe and I don't want to know. He said, I think this is the better of the two positions. I think he's right, don't you? And then he closes. And if I remain in the dark about our purpose here and the meaning of eternity, I have nevertheless arrived at an understanding of a few more modest truths. Most of us fear death. Most of us yearn to comprehend how we got here and why. Which is to say, most of us ache to know the love of our Creator. And we will no doubt feel that ache, most of us, for as long as we happen to be alive. I tell you, if he had put his telephone number just right underneath that, I had a call him yesterday afternoon, sitting on my back patio, say, hey, John, I loved your book. You're breaking my heart with the end. You're killing me with your end. Have you ever considered this? Did you know that Jesus, John, can make blind men see? Do you know that? Do you? Never mind the person next to you. Do you believe in the Son of Man? You may. Even as you sit here, cry out to him, Lord Jesus Christ, I do believe. Help all of my unbelief.
0: 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Thanks for listening today. So, do you believe in the Son of Man? If your answer isn't yes, then it's no. The Bible leaves no room for fence straddlers. 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
26: This is Truth with Grace, the radio ministry of Grace Baptist Church. We're so pleased you've joined us today as we continue our exploration of the truth found in God's Word and the grace of salvation. Today, Pastor Pierre Rosa continues our study of the book of Titus by examining the leadership of the orderly church. You can tell a lot about any organization by looking at its leaders. Those are the people that represent the ideals of the group and speak for them. They also set the priorities and keep everyone on track. God has determined the leadership of His church for those very reasons. The leaders of the church represent the church God gave His Son to save. The leaders teach and guide the church in the ways of the Lord and do their best to keep everyone on track. So it's important that we understand the qualifications God established for just such leaders. And it's important that we understand these qualifications aren't just a copy of the same list the secular world uses when they choose leaders. God's standards are always much higher. My name is Brian Schmidt, and I'll have more information for you at the end of this broadcast, including how you can become a supporter of this radio ministry. 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But for now, let's listen to today's message from Pastor Pierre.
27: Today we're going to go over church leadership in the orderly church, Titus 1, verses 5 through 9. Find your ways in your Bible in that passage. And we're going to look at what the Bible says about church leadership. We're not going to look at tradition. Well, we don't care about denominational models. We're going to look straight from the heart of God. What are the qualifications for church leaders according to the Word of God? And we're going to, again, apply to our reality. This text of today was particularly relevant to me when I started in ministry because I particularly wanted to understand my role as a pastor when God called me into the ministry. You see, over the years, because of the many misconceptions that exist out there about the role of the pastor, people have confused my call as a pastor, and I have been expected, for example, to be a personal assistant, a miracle worker, immigration advocate, immigration lawyer, career coach, professional translator, and even a priest. Yes, people twice my age have called me Holy Father. Now, in the beginning, in the early years of my ministry, when I would politely decline all of these responsibilities, people got angry with me, which bothered me a lot in the beginning because something you need to know about me, I am a recovering people pleaser. So, thankfully, I learned to check the Bible to find out what Scripture says about my role as a pastor. And very early on, I learned to say, I will go no further than the Bible. You can expect what Scripture expects of me. And I learned very quickly that I needed a tender heart wrapped around thick skin. And godly, God's still working in my heart for that. Keep praying for us, for me and our elders here. But let's look at the text, Titus 1, verses 5 through 9, for the qualifications of the leadership, what kind of leadership God expects from His church, the leadership of an orderly church. And Paul says this to Titus, "For this reason I left you in Crete, that you would set in order what remains and appoint elders in every city as I directed you. Namely, if any man is above reproach, the husband of one wife, having children who believe, not accused of dissipation or rebellion. For the overseer must be above reproach, as God's steward, not self-willed, not quick-tempered, not addicted to wine, not pugnacious, not fond of sordid gain, but hospitable, loving what is good, sensible, just, devout, self-controlled, holding fast the faithful word which is in accordance with the teaching, so that he will be able both to exhort in sound doctrine and to refute those who contradict. So there you have it, the qualifications, or what God expects of the leaders of his church. So according to the word of God, first of all, the orderly church we're going to see here is supposed to be led by divinely appointed men. Divinely appointed men. Now, by the time Paul wrote to Titus, the false teachers had already noticed the lack or the confusion in leadership, and they made their way into the churches. And that's the reason Paul tells Titus there are many rebellious men in verse 11. They're empty talkers and deceivers, especially those of the circumcision, who must be silenced. They must be silenced because they want to speak to the people. They want to win the hearts of the people by speaking to them, by teaching false doctrines, teaching things they should not teach. So they had, at this point, already noticed that there was a gap or a confusion. The flock was confused about church leadership, confusing secular models of leadership with biblical models of leadership. Just as in our day, in the day of Titus, leadership equaled power and wealth and lording it over people, be on top, separate yourself from the pack. And Paul tells Titus, that's not what God expects from his church. In fact, verse 5, notice at the end of the verse, he says, as I directed you. He says, for this reason I left you in Crete, that you set in orders what remains and appoint elders in every city, as I directed you. What that means is that they had already talked about this. This is not new information for Titus. They were together in ministry opportunities and mission trips, so they had chances to talk about this and go over this. This is probably most of what they talked about, church leadership. So Paul is reminding Titus, this is nothing new. We've talked about this. These are not new instructions. These are not contextualized principles for Crete, but these are timeless truths. Applicable then, applicable now. The churches in Crete needed to apply those truths. The church in Salem, Oregon needs to apply the same truth. They were binding then. They are binding today on the church. We are not free to choose whatever model of church leadership we want. That's what Paul is telling Titus. You're supposed to do this because probably Titus was confused himself about church leadership, or maybe under pressure from the flock, who wanted maybe a CEO, a celebrity, an entertainer. And Paul says, no, no, no. This is what God expects from his church. And the reason he says that is because the church does not belong to people. The church doesn't belong to you, doesn't belong to me. The church doesn't belong to the state. The church belongs to God. Christ purchased his church with his blood. He promised to build it. He's sanctifying it. The church is the body of Christ, and we are the bride of Christ. For these very reasons, church, he is way more interested in proper church leadership than we are. It's his church. Do you think that he would have left Ivy League business schools in charge of church leadership? I don't think so. These are timeless principles that we should apply today. So Titus had a very difficult job. His job was to identify the men that God was already calling to be in ministry and appoint them accordingly as elders in every city, like he said. Precisely because the church is distinct from the world. So Paul says, there's a reason why the word elders is in the plural here, not in the singular. He says, elders, plural, in every city, singular, city church. So every local church was to be led by a group of men, equally qualified, equally called, differently gifted to lead the church, precisely because the church is different than the world. You see, leadership in the world is the pyramid. There's a genius at the top, surrounded by barely competent men, who are treated just as advisors. That's not the biblical model of church leadership. Equal in authority. There's a first among equals here. But just like then, many people today desire the notoriety and the influence that comes with leading the flock of God, shepherding the flock of God. These are perks of the ministry. But the biblical model is it's a plurality of leaders, of men, to lead the church here. They are to be divinely appointed, equally qualified, but differently gifted men to lead the church. Now, our church here, Grace Baptist, has identified me as the first among equals, the preaching elder. They consider me worthy of double honor, and I gotta tell you, I am triple honored to be a part of our group here, which is beyond me. I can't believe I'm paid to study the Bible. Don't get any ideas. I love getting paid. But my fellow elders here have recognized God's call upon my life, and they allow me to exercise my gifts from this very pulpit. In fact, they bought this pulpit when I came here. This is a new one. Now, you want to see the place fall apart? Put me in charge of preparing a budget. Oof. I am not gifted at that at all. We have many other people that are way more qualified to do that than I am. And Brian works with some of the other men in the church to put that together. And I'm impressed always at the quality and the excellence of the work here, because qualified men, differently gifted, are, and qualified as elders, are in charge of that responsibility. And God has determined it that way, and we are an orderly church as a result. Now, the word elder comes from the Greek presbyteros. You may have heard a similar word called presbyter. And it's used interchangeably with pastor and overseer, as we will see in this very text here. And each one of those words emphasizes a different aspect of the ministry. So a pastor is an elder is a pastor, and a pastor is an overseer. An elder is an overseer. This particular term, elder, presbyteros, stresses the maturity of the church leader, which Paul later on confirms to Timothy that an elder should not be a new convert. That's very clear. 1 Timothy 3:6. An elder should not be a guy who just became Christian 2 or 3 months ago. He needs to be a seasoned believer. That doesn't need to be old or young, but he needs to be a seasoned Christian, somebody who's been in the ministry and has been evaluated by the church as a divinely appointed man, and the church recognizes that as a result. Now, Peter clarifies the role of elders when he writes to the churches in Asia Minor in his first epistle in 1 Peter 5, verses 1 through 4. He says this, addressing particularly the elders: I exhort the elders among you as your fellow elder, and a witness of the sufferings of Christ, and a partaker also of the glory that is to be revealed. And he says, shepherd the flock of God among you, the flock of God among you, exercising oversight, not under compulsion, but voluntarily, according to the will of God, not for sordid gain, but with eagerness, not yet as lording it over those allotted to your charge, but proving to be examples to the flock. So here is shepherdology 101 for men interested in being a shepherd. Read this text and see if that qualifies to you, if that reflects the desire of your heart. Shepherd the flock of God among you. There's a flock of God among you, which means that we're not responsible for shepherding the flock across town. We're responsible for shepherding this flock right here that God has allotted to our charge. We're supposed to be overseers of the flock by leading by example, not lording over people. That's what secular leadership does, and quite frankly, a lot of religious leadership does too. Manipulation, lording over people. And what the Word of God is saying, that's not what God expects. Now check this out. This paragraph that Peter wrote would have been a great place for him to say, I am the first pope. You need to listen to me. He doesn't do that. Why? Because that's not the right model of biblical leadership. Instead, he says, I am a fellow elder, a partaker of the glory to come. So what he's saying is there is no such thing as a vicar of Christ, a man on top calling down doctrine and changing doctrine for the church. Each local church is supposed to be autonomous, led by a group of men that are divinely appointed. And that's what he's saying here. Equal authority, delegated authority, but different gifts. There's no doubt that Peter was the first among the apostles, because he spoke the most. In fact, how many times in the Word of God do you see Peter getting in trouble just because he spoke too much? Well, he had the gift of speaking. He was the first among equals there, but equally qualified to be an apostle. And now he's identifying himself as a fellow elder. Now, our job here as Grace Baptist Church elders is not to lord over anybody, not to tell you what to do, but to lead you to follow Christ. See, be an example to you about what it means to follow Jesus Christ closely, about how to walk with Him, how to treat the Word of God, as we will see here and more specifically. So our influence in your lives is limited to this book. We go no further than what the Bible says. As long as I am allowed in this pulpit, there will be no cult of personality here, because that's not what the Bible says. You see, nobody here is supposed to be in the spotlight. We're supposed to be the spotlight that shines on Jesus Christ and point to Him. So the orderly church is not supposed to be led, not only supposed to be led by divinely appointed men, but they also need to be spiritually qualified men. And here are the qualifications that Paul gives to Titus. Now the first one here is that they are supposed to be above reproach. Did you see that here? If any man is above reproach. Now that doesn't mean perfection, otherwise none of us would qualify. I will be the first one to be kicked out. But what it means is that there has to be no skeletons in the closet. There must be no reason for the church to doubt our integrity, our walk with God, either in our present or in our past. That's what it means. An elder is supposed to be above reproach. So the question we must ask ourselves as elders of the church is this: does this church have any reason to question my calling? Does this church have any reason to question my integrity and my holiness before God, my walk with Him? Now, here's what it means to be above reproach. First of all, in relation to the elders, devotion to the family. That's what he says. First of all, he's saying, get your prospects together, look at their family. See if they're devoted to the family. Then they qualify to be leaders of the church. And look at their marriages more specifically. He says, it starts in the beginning of verse 6. If any man is above reproach, the husband of one wife. The husband of one wife. Now, church, that is the reason why this is supposed to be done by men. Because the word here used is elders are supposed to be one woman men. Okay? That is the reason we don't have female pastors here, and we'll never will. Because the office

and one biological woman united together for life. God established that a long time ago. So a man who is not a one-woman man cannot lead by example, primarily because he doesn't follow that model, because he can't tell the church, look at my life, because the version of the family has been compromised. For the same reason, I mean, this is very obvious that Scripture disqualifies men that are homosexuals and men that are addicted to pornography. They do not qualify as a one-woman man. This is very clear from the Word of God here. Or a womanizer cannot be in leadership because of the notoriety he'll get from being in the pulpit and the attention he will get from the female members of the church. And if you put a womanizer in the pulpit, it'll be a disaster. And that's the reason. So does that mean that a husband who has been unfaithful can never serve in the church? Not at all. If he repents and submits to church discipline, he may serve in the church, but not as an elder. Why? Because the standard is a lot higher for those who are going to be examples to the flock, those who are going to be overseeing the flock and leading by example, not under compulsion, leading and caring for the flock allotted to our charge. And that's the reason, friends, that we as elders here at Grace Baptist Church do not counsel women. We avoid counseling women. Why? Because we're listeners by nature. My brothers are a lot better than I am at listening. Okay? But because of that reason, that intimacy belongs only to our wives, and we guard that very closely. And we ask each other in our meetings, how's our marriage? So look at the family. Their devotion to the family is what Paul is telling Titus here, particularly their marriages. Now, secondly, he says, look at their children. Second half of verse 6. The husband of one wife, having children who believe. Okay, let's clarify a few things here. Elders are not required to have more than one child or to have children at all. But if they do, the children must be faithful, obedient, and submissive to the parents until they are adults, away from the submission of the authority of their parents. That's what the text is saying here. Having children who believe, which means having faithful children, not accused of dissipation or rebellion. Now, a man who has unbelieving young children will have a tremendous hard time being an elder at a local church. Why? Because his focus will be caring for his children. He's going to have to focus 100% of his dedication in winning his children for the Lord so that they are Christians, they are saved. That's his priority number one. Now, once that's taken care of, yeah, maybe he can qualify to be an elder. A man can be elder qualified even if their grown children are Christians. Why? Because salvation is a work of God, not of good parenting. Although, obviously, we encourage good parenting. And check this out. Children living in dissipation, which means living in debauchery or immorality, is what the text says here, and living in open rebellion to parents are bad examples anyway, whether they're children of elders or not. What Paul is telling Titus is this. Look at the family of the candidate very closely. Look at how he handles his marriage. Look at how he handles his family as a clue to his shepherding skills. That's what Paul is saying. So every child, Christian or not, needs to learn boundaries from parents from an early age. They need to learn from their fathers, primarily, that the father is the head of the home, because that's the biblical model. Just like the Bible teaches, a child who does not submit to his parents or her parents will have a tremendous hard time submitting to God as he or she grows old. And a father who teaches his children the biblical principle of submission to authority will save himself a lot of heartache, will keep his children from going to prison, for example, and may be elder qualified if the other qualifications check out. So basically, being above reproach is what Paul is telling Titus is this. Look at the man's marriage. Look at his family life. See if he's devoted to the family based on the biblical principle. If he's a one-woman man, devoted to his family, devoted to his wife, faithful to his wife, if he does have a wife, and look at how he treats his children if he does have children. If he shepherds his children, then that's a good indication that he will be a good shepherd for the church. And guys, I was asked all of these questions when I was interviewing here with the pulpit committee here. They grilled me about these questions. They talked to my wife, which was terrifying. In fact, when I was ordained years ago, the very first question of that ordination counseling frightened me

0: That question wasn't directed at me. It was directed at my wife. So one brilliant guy in my ordination council down in California said this: Denise, we're going to ask you the first question. Are you his number one priority? And I froze. I said, that's it. We're done. I failed this many times. All of us guys, right? Sports sometimes are the priority. Are they not? Let's be honest here. Okay? We fail so many times. I froze. And I froze even more when she said no. It was a knife in my heart. I said, that's it. We're done. Let's go find an application to be, I don't know, security guard somewhere, firefighter. Because we're done. And then she followed it up with this. God is his priority. Huh? She said, God is his priority. And I wanted to kiss her right there in the mouth. I couldn't do that. And it was good. Obviously, they ordained me and everything was good. And I'm here today. Now, in evaluating a man's, if a man is above reproach, what Paul is telling Titus is this: check out his devotion to the family, but also check out his devotion to the church.
1: And the elder's devotion to the church is where we'll pick up next week. I hope you'll be back. Of course, our concern about church leadership means nothing if you aren't a believer in Jesus Christ. If you've never made the decision to trust Jesus for your salvation, we have good news. Everyone is born separated from God by sin. But God's love for us was so great that he sent his own Son, Jesus Christ, to die on the cross to pay the penalty for that sin. Now all we must do is accept that free gift, and God adopts us into his family. We become his child, and we get to spend eternity with him when we die. I hope you'll consider this today. It's the most important decision you will ever make. We're eager to hear from you. In fact, I'd like to ask you to make a special effort to contact us with an encouraging word for Pastor Pierre. I know he would appreciate it. And whether you do that or not, please know that if you have any questions or comments about today's broadcast, you can email us at radio@gbcsalem.org. 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

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Welcome to the Voice of Hope, a Bible teaching program that's produced by Heralds of Hope. I'm your host, Anthony High. In this episode, we continue our study through the book of Revelation.

0: Harvest is normally a time for celebration, but is this how John depicts it in Revelation chapter 14? 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
1: At one time or another, all of us have gone through hard things in life. You know, sometimes we often wonder, God, where are you? Don't you see what's happening? Do you even care? And sometimes we may even put those thoughts into words. You might recall that many of Israel's prophets did this, men like Isaiah and Jeremiah, Daniel and Habakkuk, just to name a few. The Psalms, they're a record of David and others verbalizing their confusion about God seeming to be absent from their lives. In Revelation 6, we read this, I saw under the altar the souls of those who had been slain for the word of God and for the testimony which they held. And they cried with a loud voice, saying, How long, O Lord, holy and true, until you judge and avenge your blood on those who dwell on the earth? And then in Revelation 14, we see God's answer to the cries of his people. There is a time of harvest that's coming, a time of reaping. As Jesus taught us in Matthew 13:24-30, the wheat and the tares will be separated. The good grain will be gathered and stored. The righteous will be rewarded. But conversely, according to Psalm 9:17, the wicked shall be turned into hell, and all the peoples that forget God. Now, since the harvest motif is one that's very common in the scripture, I've titled today's study, The Coming Harvest. And I invite you to follow along as I read Revelation chapter 14, beginning with verse 1. This is a longer section than usual. I'm doing the whole chapter, but we will try to do justice to it in our explanations. So here now is the word of God. Then I looked, and behold, a lamb standing on Mount Zion, and with him 144,000, having his father's name written on their foreheads. And I heard a voice from heaven, like the voice of many waters, and like the voice of loud thunder. And I heard the sound of harpists playing their harps. They sang, as it were, a new song before the throne, before the four living creatures and the elders. And no one could learn that song except the 144,000 who were redeemed from the earth. These are the ones who were not defiled with women, for they are virgins. These are the ones who follow the Lamb wherever he goes. These were redeemed from among men, being first fruits to God and to the Lamb. And in their mouth was found no deceit, for they are without fault before the throne of God. Then I saw another angel flying in the midst of heaven, having the everlasting gospel to preach to those who dwell on the earth, to every nation, tribe, tongue, and people, saying with a loud voice, Fear God and give glory to him, for the hour of his judgment has come, and worship him who made heaven and earth, the sea, and the springs of water. And another angel followed, saying, Babylon is fallen, that great city, because she has made all nations drink of the wine of the wrath of her fornication. Then a third angel followed, saying with a loud voice, If anyone worships the beast and his image and receives his mark on his forehead or on his hand, he himself shall also drink of the wine of the wrath of God, which is poured out full strength into the cup of his indignation. He shall be tormented with fire and brimstone in the presence of the holy angels and in the presence of the Lamb. And the smoke of their torment ascends forever and ever, and they have no rest day or night, who worship the beast and his image, and whoever receives the mark of his name. Here is the patience of the saints. Here are those who keep the commandments of God and the faith of Jesus. Then I heard a voice from heaven saying to me, Write, Blessed are the dead who die in the Lord from now on. Yes, says the Spirit, that they may rest from their labors, and their works follow them. Then I looked, and behold a white cloud, and on the cloud sat one like the Son of Man, having on his head a golden crown, and in his hand a sharp sickle. And another angel came out of the temple, crying with a loud voice to him who sat on the cloud, Thrust in your sickle and reap, for the time has come for you to reap, for the harvest of the earth is ripe. So he who sat on the cloud thrust in his sickle on the earth, and the earth was reaped. Then another angel came out of the temple which is in heaven, he also having a sharp sickle. And another angel came out from the altar, who had power over fire, and he cried with a loud cry to him who had the sharp sickle, saying, Thrust in your sharp sickle, and gather the clusters of the vine of the earth, for her grapes are fully ripe. So the angel thrust his sickle into the earth, and gathered the vine of the earth, and threw it into the great winepress of the wrath of God. And the winepress was trampled outside the city, and blood came out of the winepress, up to the horses' bridles, for 1,600 furlongs. In this chapter, several proclamations concern the coming harvest. I've grouped them under three headings to help us in our study. The first proclamation is the first fruits of the redeemed. The scene opens with the Lamb, accompanied by the 144,000 standing on Mount Zion. Mount Zion is the highest point in Jerusalem, and it will be the site of the new city of God, the seat of the messianic millennial kingdom. That's the thousand-year reign of Christ. And that immediately calls to mind the words of Isaiah chapter 2, verses 2 and 3. Now it shall come to pass in the latter days that the mountain of the Lord's house shall be established on the top of the mountains and shall be exalted above the hills, and all nations shall flow to it. Many people shall come and say, Come, let us go up to the mountain of the Lord, to the house of the God of Jacob. He will teach us his ways, and we shall walk in his paths. For out of Zion shall go forth the law, and the word of the Lord from Jerusalem. If this is a correct interpretation, why would you introduce a millennial scene right here? The previous two chapters that we looked at in the book of Revelation deal with Satan's attempts to destroy the Jews, God's people. The first verse of our text today proves that those attempts have failed, and now comfort is being provided to the tribulation saints. I want you to remember something that I've said repeatedly throughout this study. Not all the events of Revelation are in a strict chronology. Revelation 7 records the sealing of these Jewish believers, and here in our text, we learn the seal is the name of the Lamb and the Father on their foreheads. In Revelation chapter 9, verse 4, this seal protects them from the destruction that's caused by the demonic locusts. You remember them? It was during the fifth trumpet judgment. This seal symbolizes complete devotion. These 144,000 will be dedicated to proclaiming the name of the Lamb, Yeshua. Standing with the Lamb on Mount Zion, they now find that their spiritual status is finally aligned with their geographic location. As John continues watching this scene unfold, he hears a voice from heaven. The voice sounds like thunder and like the roar of the sea. But it's not just a loud noise or a tumult. It was like harpists playing. This seems to be angelic accompaniment to this amazing choir of 144,000. And they're singing a new song, a song that no one can learn except them. I take that to mean that no one could understand it except those who were purchased by the blood of Christ. To thoroughly appreciate the songs of Zion and to understand the language of praise, to enter into the spirit of the truths which pertain to redemption, the only way you can do that is you must be redeemed by the blood of Christ. And so this amazing choir is comprised of those who are the first fruits, verse 4. First fruits of the great harvest that is yet to come, of those who are redeemed by the blood of the Lamb. In addition to bearing the names of God and the Lamb on their foreheads, several other characteristics are noted. First, they must be men, because the text says they are not defiled with women. Now, if you understand Revelation as a thoroughly Jewish text, as I accept it, then you understand that sexual relationships under the Mosaic Law were temporarily defiling. They were not sinful, they just made you unclean. And so there was a period of cleansing that was prescribed before you could resume your sacred duties. I understand the point of this to be here, that these servants of the Lamb were so dedicated to the cause that they remained celibate. That enabled them to be constantly ready, ready for warfare, ready for worship, ready for service. And you know, both Jesus and Paul recognized the value of celibacy in Matthew 19:12 and in 1 Corinthians 7:1, respectively. And then additionally, they are disciples. The text says they follow the Lamb wherever he goes. They are fully devoted to him. There's no deceit in their mouths. Zephaniah prophesied of this time, "The remnant of Israel shall do no unrighteousness and speak no lies, nor shall a deceitful tongue be found in their mouth." That's Zephaniah 3:13. "And they are morally blameless before God's throne." This portion of the chapter was evidently intended to comfort those to whom the book was originally written, and in the same way to comfort all of God's children in times of persecution and trial that we face. Those who lived in John's time were suffering persecution, and in the previous chapters, he had described for them even greater trials that were yet to come. In these trials, it is proper for us to fix our thoughts on the final triumph of the redeemed, that glorious state in heaven where all persecution will cease and where all the ransomed of the Lord will bow before his throne. The next proclamation, then, is the announcement of the angels. As John's vision continues, he sees an angel flying in the midst of heaven with an eternal gospel to proclaim to all the earth. The gospel is eternal because it encompasses more than time, and it is summarized in verse 7. "Fear God and give glory to him, for the hour of his judgment has come, and worship him who made heaven and earth, the sea, and the springs of water." As we will see shortly, the message of each of the three angels is a message of judgment. This seems to me to be the final altar call, the final opportunity to escape the undiluted cup of God's wrath. In the previous chapter, the Antichrist declared himself to be God, and the false prophet calls everyone on earth to worship the beast whose deadly wound was healed. So this is an imperative. It's a command. It's a solemn call to the inhabitants of the world. You must choose either Christ or Antichrist. This is the final call to bow the knee to the Son of God, Philippians 2:10. This invitation to fear God and give him glory is followed immediately by the pronouncement of several coming judgments. And then the second angel appears, and he proclaims the demise of Babylon. "Babylon the great is fallen, that great city, because she has made all nations drink of the wine of the wrath of her fornication." The adjective great is used in every reference to the city of Babylon in the book of Revelation. And in the Tanakh, Babylon is the epitome of evil. In Isaiah 14, the king of Babylon is a thinly veiled euphemism for Satan himself. And so the question is, who or what is Babylon? Now, we don't have time to explore each of these possibilities in depth, but I'll briefly outline a few of them. First, the literal city. In John's time, it was hardly worthy of his attention. It was neither the center of the gospel activity, nor was it the major power that it had been at one time. And then secondly, Rome, known as the city built on seven hills. Next, the wicked world system that was ruled in the spiritual realm by Satan, and then ultimately in the physical world by the Antichrist. And then finally, for those who interpret Revelation figuratively, they would say it refers to the ungodly in general. I believe the reason for her judgment gives us a clue as to which of these four is most plausible. She is being judged, quote, "because she has made all nations drink of the wine of the wrath of her fornication." Now there is no doubt of the degradation of Babylon that was in Jeremiah's day, or the degradation that was in Rome during John's time. Rome is pictured as a great prostitute who intoxicates and beguiles the nations to fornication, but the cup of God's wrath for her and her paramours is full. However, both of these empires have long ago faded into history. In the succeeding chapters, we will see clearly that what is being judged is the wicked political, religious, and economic world system and those who lead it. The third angel cries with a loud voice, giving a detailed and graphic warning to those living on the earth at the time. If anyone worships the beast and his image and receives his mark on his forehead or on his hand, he himself also shall drink of the wine of the wrath of God, which is poured out full strength into the cup of his indignation. He shall be tormented with fire and brimstone in the presence of the holy angels and in the presence of the Lamb. And the smoke of their torment ascends forever and ever, and they have no rest, day or night. These warnings to refuse the worship of the beast and his mark are in the accusative case. In other words, we could say it means don't do it. However, there will be those who will ignore this warning and drink the Kool-Aid of the Antichrist, if you want to call it that. By doing that, they consign themselves to drink of the wine of the wrath of God without mixture. That is, the wine will be full strength, not watered down. It is strong wine, mixed with spices to make it still stronger, according to Psalm 75, verse 8. The white heat of God's anger, withheld through the ages, will finally be turned loose. Those who worship the beast will be tormented with fire and burning sulfur in a similar manner to those who lived in ancient Sodom and Gomorrah. And this torment will occur, did you notice this? In the presence of the holy angels and in the presence of the Lamb. Contrast that statement with what Paul says in 2 Thessalonians 1:9. There he says, "The ungodly shall be punished with everlasting destruction away from the presence of the Lord and from the glory of his power." My understanding is that the judgment of the wicked will be eternally on display before the righteous. What it does not mean is that God and his angels occupy the same space as the wicked occupy. And then finally, the text clearly states the eternality of their torment, from ages unto ages. Those who ignore these warnings will be tormented without respite. This is the very same language used in Revelation 4:8 to describe the duration of the praise of the four living creatures. It is nonstop. It is eternal. Those who desert Christ will be the victims of a remorse that never dies and never sleeps. Verses 12 and 13 seem a bit like a postscript to this section. Here we note the perseverance of those who refused to submit to Satan and his henchmen. In John's day, these were the ones who refused to worship the emperor. In our text, the faithful followers of the Messiah during the Great Tribulation will cling tightly to their faith in Yeshua. In our day, we too must persevere in faithfulness because, as Jesus said, "Those who endure to the end, the same shall be saved." John's observation and meditation are interrupted by a command to write a beatitude. And that blessing is, "From now on, blessed are those who die in the Lord. They will rest from the weariness of their labors, and their works will follow them." This pronouncement should be of great comfort to us as we await the coming of the Lord Jesus Christ. And then the final proclamation is the time of gathering. In these final verses, we see two scenes related to harvest. In the first scene, an angel emerges from the temple and cries loudly to one like the Son of Man to reap the harvest of the earth. Though the one described is said to be like the Son of Man, this is most likely Christ himself. He is participating in God's divine judgments upon the wicked world. And that probability is reinforced by the golden crown, Stephanos, the victor's crown, which speaks of his glorified state and his royal dignity. You know, it's remarkable that an angel should address the Son of Man. but I think it should be regarded as an entreaty of a holy angel to Christ as the Son of Man in his position as the judge of men. And the fact that the angel comes from the temple seems to allude to this judgment as proceeding from the righteousness of God. However, the text doesn't give us any details about what this harvest is or who's involved in it. There's no distinct event in this sequence of prophecies that clearly presents a harvest of saints. It is most likely preferable in this sequence of prophecies to consider the first harvest as the judgments in general and the second harvest as the final climactic one. John MacArthur sees the grain harvest as symbolizing the seven bowl judgments and the grape harvest symbolizing the judgment of Armageddon, Revelation 16:13-16 and 19:17-21 give us the details of these events. As a whole, the passage echoes Joel chapter 3, verses 9 to 13. There, grape harvesting and wine pressing serve as metaphors for judgment in the context of the eschatological war. And then in Isaiah 63, verses 1 to 6, God treads the wine vat in his fury, pressing out the lifeblood of the people. That same metaphor appears again in Jeremiah chapter 25 and verses 28 to 31. In the second scene, the angel who has power over fire appears out of the altar and cries with a loud voice to an angel with the pruning hook, "Gather the clusters of the vine, for the grapes are fully ripe." The picture here is of luscious grapes almost bursting with juice, just waiting for the harvest. And so in obedience to the instructions, the angel gathers the vine of the earth and casts it into the winepress, the great winepress of the wrath of God. The staggering, horrifying bloodbath of the Battle of Armageddon will be so widespread that the blood will come out of the winepress up to the horses' bridles for a distance of 200 miles or over 300 kilometers. There will be millions of people engaged in this battle as all the nations gather together to fight against the Lord Jesus. And yet, it is difficult to imagine that they could produce a flow of blood up to the horses' bridles. That would be about 4 feet deep for a distance of 200 miles. Perhaps a better interpretation, whether there are actual horses involved or not, is to see this as hyperbole and to suggest the slaughter in which blood will spatter profusely into the air along the whole length of the battle. And when the slaughter reaches its peak, the blood will flow deeply in troughs and stream beds. Taken as a whole, chapter 14 emphasizes that the 144,000 of Israel seen at the beginning of the Great Tribulation will be preserved triumphantly through it. The rest of the chapter is devoted to various pronouncements of divine judgment upon a wicked world and reassuring the saints of that day that though they may suffer, and even though they may be martyred, God's ultimate justice will triumph. Eventually, the wicked will be judged, and the saints will be rewarded. Today is a day of grace. The invitation is still open to those who will trust in Christ and avail themselves of the grace of God and be saved from entering this awful period that is surely coming. The biblical metaphor of harvest is applied to both the righteous and the wicked. Which coming harvest will you be a part of?

The Apostle John recognizes the coming harvest will be a joyful occasion for the saints, but not for the wicked. If you are uncertain as to which harvest you'll be part of, we'd encourage you to open the Bible and study it for yourself. Here at Heralds of Hope, we believe everyone deserves access to Bible teaching in their own language. One way that we're responding to this need is through Hope for Today, a Bible teaching program that's now available in nearly 50 languages. 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
10: This is Ashley Day, inviting you once again to join us as we seek to answer the question, what does the Bible say? Please open your Bibles to 1 Samuel 17. 1 Samuel 17. When we left this book last week, we had recognized a problem and its solution. The problem had been caused by man, and the solution was prescribed by God. The problem was that the king whom the people had demanded for themselves had been rejected by God due to rebellion and disobedience. The solution was the anointing of another king chosen by God, even though the old king still sat upon the throne. The principle is obvious. We liken this scenario to a man or a woman whose eyes had been opened to their sin, and the king, of course, upon the throne of their life is King Self. Like Saul, he is rebellious and disobedient, and God has rejected him from being king. But he still reigns. He's still there on the throne. And there's no way that the individual can depose him. But then the Holy Spirit comes along and he says, "I have the solution. I want you to anoint a new king. You don't know him yet, but I've chosen him. He's the good shepherd from Bethlehem. And if you will anoint him, even though the old king is still reigning there upon that throne, I will see to it that he will end up where he should be." That's as far as we went last week, and today we're going to continue that story. After David had been anointed by Samuel, we're told in chapter 16, verse 14, that the Spirit of the Lord departed from Saul, and an evil spirit from the Lord troubled him. Now, the term evil spirit doesn't mean demon there. The New King James translates evil as distressing, and the NIV has a footnote suggesting injurious. The fact is that if God is light, which he is, then his departure inevitably leaves darkness. And this is more the idea of Saul's malady here. He was plunged into fits of melancholia, which made him kind of difficult to live with. Someone suggested bringing in a musician to soothe him during these bad spells. And somebody else, you always get people who know people who know people, and somebody else knew David, played the harp very well. And so a messenger was sent to Jesse, asking him to send his son, David, to minister to the king. And Jesse promptly complied. And then in chapter 16, verse 23, it tells us that when the evil spirit from God was upon Saul, that David took a harp and played with his hand so that Saul was refreshed and was well, and the evil spirit departed from him. After a while, David apparently left Saul and returned to his father's sheep, so that when chapter 17 opens, he's absent. But the Philistines are back in force, and the scene is set for one of the most famous events in the entire Bible. Chapter 17 and verse 1. Now the Philistines gathered together their armies to battle and were gathered together at Shochoh, which belongs to Judah. They pitched between Shochoh and Azekah in Ephes Damim. So that gives you an idea where they were. And Saul and the men of Israel were gathered together and camped in the valley of Elah and drew up in battle array against the Philistines. And the Philistines stood on a mountain on the one side, and Israel stood on a mountain on the other side with a valley between them. Now, geographically, they were actually in the hill country, almost due west of Bethlehem and about halfway between Bethlehem and the sea. The Elah Valley provided a natural outlet from the Philistine territory into the hill country of Judah. So verse 4. And there went out a champion from the camp of the Philistines named Goliath of Gath, whose height was 6 cubits and a span, roughly 9'6". And he had a helmet of bronze upon his head, and he was armed with a coat of mail, and the weight of the coat was 5,000 shekels of bronze. And he had greaves, shin guards, of bronze on his legs, and a bronze javelin slung between his shoulders. And the shaft of his spear was like a weaver's beam, and his spear's head weighed 600 shekels of iron. And one bearing a shield went before him. And he stood and shouted to the armies of Israel and said to them, "Why do you come out to draw up in battle array? Am not I a Philistine, and you servants of Saul? Choose a man for yourselves, and let him come down to me. If he is able to fight with me and kill me, then we will be your servants. But if I prevail against him and kill him, then you shall be our servants and serve us." And again the Philistine said, "I defy the armies of Israel this day. Give me a man that we may fight together." And when Saul and all Israel heard those words of the Philistine, they were dismayed and terrified. Now let's analyze the situation here. Your old besetting enemy of Israel was on the attack again, as besetting sins so often are. A semblance of resistance had been mounted by Israel, but no real action had been taken. The two armies faced one another across the valley, each waiting for the other to make the first move. And it is at this point that we're introduced to the principle of representation. The principle of representation, which must be understood if we are to grasp the significance of the scriptures. The terms in verse 9 were crystal clear, weren't they? choose out a man, singular, for yourselves, and let him come down to me, singular. If he is able to fight with me and kill me, then we, plural, will be your servants. But if I prevail against him and kill him, then you, plural, shall be our servants and serve us. In other words, the destiny of thousands of men and their families was to be vested in two individuals, two champions. According to which one prevailed, the nations would either be free or go into slavery. The entire might of the army was vested in Goliath, which means that Israel really had only one adversary. And when they saw him, that one adversary, they were terrified. They were defeated before the battle began. The king whom God had rejected couldn't overcome the enemy. And the people who served the king whom God had rejected couldn't overcome the enemy. So to all intents and purposes, the battle was already over. And that is precisely the position that we were in, you and I, left to ourselves. If you haven't trusted Christ as your Savior, you're still in that predicament. We're told in Ephesians 6 that we fight against principalities and powers, against the rulers of this world's darkness, and against wicked spirits in heavenly places. There are millions of them. Great army ranged against us. But the enemy himself is always spoken of in the singular, never in the plural. In fact, like Israel, we face only one enemy. And if we can overcome him, then the hordes that follow him will be overcome and defeated also. The problem is that he's too strong for us. And there's no way that we could overcome him. King Self certainly couldn't do it, however much he might try. In fact, there's no one in the kingdom who could possibly stand a chance against him. He's too big, he's too strong. What we need is a champion who will go out and fight for us. So verse 17. And Jesse said to David, his son, take now for your brethren an ephah of this parched corn and these 10 loaves and run to the camp to your brethren and carry these 10 cheeses to the captain of their 1,000 and see how your brethren fare and bring back news of them. This is the parched corn that came from the very same land as the parched corn that Boaz gave to Ruth only a few years later. So you see the picture here. Here is the father sending his son to the war zone with a message of love and refreshment for his brethren. Verse 20. So David rose up early in the morning, left the sheep with a keeper, and went as Jesse had commanded. And he came to the camp as the army was going out in battle array, shouting the war cry. For Israel and the Philistines drew up in battle array, army against army. And David left his things with the keeper of supplies, ran to the battle lines, and greeted his brethren. And as he talked with them, behold, the champion, the Philistine of Gath, Goliath by name, came out of the armies of the Philistines and spoke the same words, and David heard them. And all the men of Israel, when they saw the man, fled from him and were greatly afraid. So David asked what was going on, naturally, and he was told that whoever killed this Philistine would be greatly rewarded. In fact, he would be given a name that is above every name. And not only that, but he would receive a bride. Now his eldest brother, Eliab, probably embarrassed by his own inability to fight Goliath, accused David of pride and of insolence and of coming down just to watch the battle. Like Joseph before him, David came to his own, and his own received him not. Verse 31. And when the words which David spoke were heard, they told them to Saul, And he sent for him, and David said to Saul, "Let no man's heart fail because of him. Your servant will go and fight with this Philistine." And obviously this amazed Saul. How could a young shepherd from Bethlehem do what the mightiest men in his kingdom were unable to do? But David explained how he'd overcome wild animals when they attacked the flock. And then in verse 36, he said, "Your servant slew the lion and the bear, and this uncircumcised Philistine shall be as one of them, seeing that he has defied the armies of the living God. The Lord, who delivered me out of the paw of the lion and out of the paw of the bear, he shall deliver me out of the hand of this Philistine." And Saul said to David, "Go, and the Lord be with you." Now you know the story, how Saul made David try on the royal armor, and how David took it all off again, because the weapons of his warfare were not carnal, but mighty through God to the pulling down of strongholds. He wasn't going to fight with the weapons of the king he'd come to replace. That didn't make sense. This fight was to be fought on a different footing altogether. And so in verse 40, "And he took his staff in his hand and chose 5 smooth stones out of the brook and put them in a shepherd's bag which he had, even in a scrip, and his sling was in his hand, and he drew near to the Philistine." It's been suggested that the reason why David chose 5 stones is that Goliath had 4 brothers. That's an ingenious idea, but it's pure imagination. But it does give a little spice to the story. The important thing to remember here is that principle of representation that we mentioned just now. David, now, as he walked out to do battle with Goliath, David now represented thousands of men back there on the hillside, and thousands more back in their villages and towns who didn't even know that the battle was going on. Their destiny was now in his hands. If he prevailed, they would prevail. If he lost, they would lose. They wouldn't lift one finger in this fight. They could do nothing to help him. And if he won, they could take no credit. But their future, their freedom, their welfare now lay completely in his hands. They were helpless now, and they were trusting in the one who represented them as he went out to face their enemy, whom they could not fight. All the armies could do was stand by and watch as he went out alone to face their common enemy. The picture is too vivid to explain any further. This shepherd from Bethlehem, anointed to be king, was as yet unknown to the people whom he represented, and yet he held their lives in his hands and personally faced Goliath as their representative in the Valley of Elah. What an illustration we have here of our own predicament. We too were confronted by an enemy whom we had no hope of defeating. His name was not Goliath, of course, it was Satan. And because we're powerless before him, the battle was already lost and we were in his power. We might have made some pretense of resisting him, like Israel did. Like them, we might have made a lot of noise, but nobody was fooled. And then one day, the father sent his son to the battleground. He came from Bethlehem. And he came to the battleground with a message of love and refreshment. Like David, he was anointed to be king, but nobody yet knew who he was. He was unknown. And he wasn't well received when he arrived here. He was despised. He was rejected. He was falsely accused and credited with unholy motives. And yet there came a day when he took up his cross as our representative. and he went out alone to face our enemy and die in our place. And there was nothing that we could do to help him. All we could do was watch. Everything that we hold dear today rested in his hands. If he won the contest, we would win too. And if he won, we could take no credit for the victory because the battle was all his. All we could do would be to thank him and to accept the life that he had won for us free as a gift of grace. Verse 41. And the Philistine came on and drew near to David, and the man who bore the shield went before him. And when the Philistine looked about and saw David, he disdained him, for he was just a youth and ruddy and of a fair countenance. And the Philistine said to David, "Am I a dog that you come out to me with staves?" Yes. And the Philistine cursed David by his gods. And the Philistine said to David, "Come to me, and I will give your flesh to the birds of the air and to the beasts of the field."

with the sword and spear, for the battle is the Lord's, and he will give you into our hands. What an incredible statement to carry with us into the battles of life. It's something that we ought to memorize, something we ought to make copies of and put it up where we can see it as we go about our daily walk. The battle is the Lord's. And so often we forget that, don't we? We know it and we believe it if we stop to think about it, but all too often we charge off into battle relying on the world's methods and using the world's weapons, and then when we wake up in some spiritual hospital somewhere, we wonder what's gone wrong. The truth is that nothing went wrong. That's the way the battle will always turn out if we set about it the wrong way. It'll always turn out that way. Battle is the Lord's, not ours. And the weapons we use must be the Lord's weapons. That means the victory will be the Lord's. And that also means the credit will be all his. None for us. Tell me, are you facing some Goliath in your life right now? He takes a lot of different forms and challenges us in many different ways. But he's always a giant and he's always deadly. Sometimes he shows up as a problem within the family. Sometimes a sickness. Sometimes he takes on financial proportions or manifests himself in business crises of some kind. Sometimes he even comes to church and frightens everyone to death. If you're facing some personal Goliath, some 9-foot problem in your life at this moment, what are you going to do about it? How do you propose to deal with him? With the weapons of the flesh? With Saul's armor? Or in the name of the Lord of hosts? You're going to pray about it. You tell me that, and I'll tell you in advance who will win the battle. Verse 48. And it came to pass, when the Philistine arose and came and drew nigh to meet David, that David ran quickly toward the army to meet the Philistine. And David put his hand in his bag and took out a stone and slung it and struck the Philistine in his forehead, so that the stone sank into his forehead and he fell upon his face to the earth. So David prevailed over the Philistine with a sling and with a stone, and smote the Philistine, and slew him. But there was no sword in the hand of David. Therefore David ran and stood upon the Philistine, and took his sword, and drew it out of its sheath, and slew him, and cut off his head with it. And when the Philistines saw their champion was dead, they fled. There's the power of representation again. One man dies and an army runs away. Why? Because that one man represented them all. When he was defeated, they were all defeated. Paul wrote to the Corinthians in 1 Corinthians 15, 21-22. He said, "For since by man came death," one man, "by man came also the resurrection of the dead," one man again. "For as in Adam all die, even so in Christ shall all be made alive." That's representation. And the writer to the Hebrews wrote in chapter 2, verses 14 through 15, "For as much then as the children are partakers of flesh and blood, he also himself took part of the same, that through death he might destroy him who had the power of death," that is the devil, "and deliver those who through fear of death were all their lifetime subject to bondage." Fear of death, bondage.
Lord Jesus, the greatest.

0: David, who will one day reign on David's throne, was our great champion. We owe him everything. John said, "Herein is love, not that we loved God, but that he loved us and gave his son to be a propitiation for our sins." He took on Goliath and he slew him. And today we're free as the result. He did all the work. We were nowhere to be seen. And yet, because he was victorious, we can be victorious also. That's why human effort is so useless. So many people give lip service to God's sovereignty and to the fact that man has nothing to do with salvation. But in their hearts, they don't really believe that. And yet human effort is absolutely useless. The fight was all over before we were even born. And there's nothing left for us to do. Trying to win salvation with human effort is the equivalent of going to Gettysburg and firing at a bush, hoping to be part of the battle. It's all over. They've all gone home. There's nothing left to fight. It's over, done. Jesus did it 2,000 years before we came along, and all we can do is enter into his victory and thank him for what he did. We can't help. We can't do anything to help him. All we can do now is to accept by faith what he did for us so long ago, and place our trust in that finished work. If you've personally recognized him, if you recognized him as your representative and placed your faith in his finished work. You know, when someone is somebody else's representative, he has to be recognized by both sides. God sent a representative. He named him Jesus. He came to represent us. But each one of us has to recognize him as our representative also. Does he represent you? Were you vested in him? Did he fight for you? Yes, he did, but do you recognize it? Because unless you do, you're still in bondage. There's no freedom, there's no hope, there's no victory. But if you do know him, then you can say, "Thanks be to God who gives us the victory through Jesus Christ our Lord." This program is brought to you each week at this time by Seed Time Ministries, a non-profit organization designed to encourage you in your faith. We trust that you found today's Bible study helpful. 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There you'll find details of this ministry and information to help you with your Bible study. And now, until this same time next week, this is Ashley Day saying goodbye and God bless you.
1: Hey, this is Brent. I got some great news. 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It is amazing work, and it's just growing and growing. 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
7: Curiosity is the sign of a healthy mind. It's the built-in teacher that instantly challenges the status quo. Curiosity is essential to progress. In fact, curiosity is as much a part of human nature as the elbow is a part of the arm. And yet, what a deceitful role curiosity can play. Remove the safety belt of biblical restraint, and curiosity sends our vehicle of learning on a collision course for disaster. Our enemy knows that, and he counts on it. He knows how much we believe the old line, "I need to satisfy my curiosity." Oh, he's a master at setting a trap that makes our curiosity sit up and get sucked in. Remember, he's been setting traps a lot longer than you and I have been dodging them. If he can garnish the hook with just the right bait, designed to arouse just enough of our curiosity, well, it's only a matter of time. Of course, we need not be the stupid victims of our foolish curiosity. Let's take God seriously, and let's follow His word. When it comes to sin, our curiosity doesn't need to be satisfied. I'm reading today the sober words of Paul as he wrote them in the 10th chapter of his first letter to the Corinthians. The New Living Translation renders the first 13 verses like this. I don't want you to forget, dear brothers and sisters, about our ancestors in the wilderness long ago. All of them were guided by a cloud that moved ahead of them, and all of them walked through the sea on dry ground. In the cloud and in the sea, all of them were baptized as followers of Moses. All of them ate the same spiritual food, and all of them drank the same spiritual water, for they drank from the spiritual rock that traveled with them, and that rock was Christ. Yet God was not pleased with most of them, and their bodies were scattered in the wilderness. These things happened as a warning to us, so that we would not crave evil things as they did, or worship idols as some of them did. As the scriptures say, the people celebrated with feasting and drinking, and they indulged in pagan revelry. And we must not engage in sexual immorality as some of them did, causing 23,000 of them to die in one day. Nor should we put Christ to the test, as some of them did, and then died from snake bites. And don't grumble as some of them did, and then were destroyed by the angel of death. These things happened to them as examples for us. They were written down to warn us who lived at the end of the age. If you think you're standing strong, be careful not to fall. The temptations in your life are no different from what others experience, and God is faithful. He will not allow the temptation to be more than you can stand. When you are tempted, He will show you a way out, so that you can endure.
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8: In your bulletin, you will find a guideline for the message on rebellion. I would wish that you would take it out of your bulletin and put it in the back of your Bible for next Sunday, because within the past 36 hours, God has changed my plans for this message. The one that I had planned to bring will be delivered next Sunday, I hope, and the one that he has planned to be heard will be delivered today. This does not happen to me very much. When it does, I realize again that I am God's messenger boy, and there is in no sense of that word the idea that I originate what is to be said. Through a very difficult and confidential series of events that have occurred, I have become convinced that something other than what I plan to preach on should be declared. And so what I say to you is fresh off the altar, as it were, and forgive me if I halt on occasion, because I am still formulating some of these thoughts. However, it is certainly a freshly prepared message, I believe, from God. Through the night, it has been in my mind, and through the early morning hours when I was putting the final thoughts together, I became fully aware that it's what God would have said. I have a broken heart. I confess to you, I do not fake it, and one of the prices you pay for having a pastor who doesn't hide is that you get what is there. This is the day I would much prefer to listen than to speak. I do need your prayers very much to say the things that need to be said. And I would like to call this talk simply Taking God Seriously. It is delivered on behalf of anyone who is now not doing that. And that includes a lot of people. Without any further introduction, I would like you to turn to the 10th chapter of 1 Corinthians. As all of us listen to what God has to say, and as all of us prepare for an application of what he is saying, it is addressed to Christians because the first verse includes brethren, another word for Christian men and women. And it is something that God does not want us ignorant of, because the first phrase is, I would not, or I do not want you to be unaware. So this is something that is not to be hidden, but it is to be known, and it is for Christians. If you hear this and you are without Christ, please understand what we're talking about is family truth for the 90% or so who hear these words who are in God's family. Because the chapter begins with the word for, it's obviously a continuation of a thought. Another word would be because. And if you begin reading at a sentence that starts with because,
7: you know that you need to go back to see what the thought is. I will save us an enormous amount of time by saying the thought of chapter 9, where this 10th chapter is linked, the thought is self-control. And the upshot of it, or the climax of the 9th chapter, is toward the end of it, if you'll turn back to verse 24. You'll see that the writer is drawing upon the field of athletics as he draws an analogy to the Christian arena. He says in 24, verse 24 of chapter 9, "Do you not know that those who run in a race all run, but only one receives the prize?" When you line up at the starting point and you begin to run, there are many of you, sometime 8, sometime 12, sometime 20, nowadays sometime thousands, but only one wins the race. Then the analogy, you run in such a way that you may win, not just jog, not just move your legs, not just get across the end, but win. The implied statement is, don't give up. Now, to win a race, as to be involved in any athletic contest for the purpose of winning, you need to be in shape, and that requires self-control. Verse 25, everyone who competes in the games exercises self-control in all things, in diet, in muscle tone, in quickness, in an alert mind, in the rules. All of it requires self-restraint. All of it demands that you get hold of yourself and you prepare for whatever the competition may be. In this case, the Christian life. You don't run haphazardly. You run so as to win. That's the thought. Now, they do it, meaning those that are in the games, they do it for a perishable wreath, little ivy wreath that is placed on the crown of the head. They become famous in their country, but it's all perishable. It all will burn up in eternity. But you do it for an imperishable reward. Now, 26. Therefore, I run, says Paul, in such a way as not without aim. I box in such a way as not beating the air. I see my opponent and I go for it. It isn't an afterthought. It isn't an haphazard task, this winning. It is something that calls for self-control, for determination. I buffet my body and make it my slave, lest possibly after I have preached to others, I myself should be disqualified. Now, Paul isn't in a game on the Isthmus of Greece. He isn't running in the Olympics. He isn't fighting welterweight. He's in the Christian life, and he says, I get hold of my body, implied, my bodily drives, my greed, my lust, my ambition. I buffet, I beat myself black and blue beneath the eyes, is the word picture. I apply maximum self-control, lest after doing all this God talk, I am a washout. Now, he says, I don't want you to be unaware, in light of this need for self-control, of the illustration that lives in history, namely the people who lived under Moses' leadership at the time of the Exodus. That's chapter 10. Now watch very carefully, you who are engaged in God talk. those of us who are involved in Bible study, those of us in Christian ministry, those of us in Christian homes where prayer at the table is as common as milk or water to drink, those of you who teach the Bible, those of you who write Christian literature, those of us who are engaged in any kind of ministry, professional or as a hobby. And that's most of us. I don't want you to be unaware, brothers, about a segment of history that has been preserved for our learning. Now watch it happen. Our fathers were all under the cloud. What a blessing. All passed through the sea. What an experience. All were baptized into Moses in the cloud and in the sea. What a remarkable leader to have as your guide. All our fathers in that day were people who saw that cloud that went over them and led them miraculously with supernatural guidance. Now hear this. And they saw the jaws of bondage break and the strong-willed Pharaoh humbled. They saw supernatural deliverance as they went through the Red Sea without getting wet. They saw Moses, God's man, who, as close as anyone in the whole of Scripture, saw the face of God. Supernatural leadership. Well, they ate supernatural food, verse 4 or 3. They drank supernatural drink, manna delivered fresh every morning, water pouring from the rock in the heat of the desert. All our fathers saw all those things. Good food, good drink, good leadership, miraculous deliverance, guidance, cloud by day, fire by night to warm them and to push away the beasts of the desert that would invade their camp. All our fathers were overexposed, if you please. And the rock that was following them was the Messiah. They saw the pre-incarnate Christ at work. What privileges. And they were as common to them for months as today's styles are to your eyes. They never awoke without manna aplenty. They never looked up without the cloud securely there. They never were thirsty without water supernaturally provided. It became the most common thing in the world for them to traffic in the supernatural, in the spiritual. It was their thing. Well, you would think God looked on them with such favor. They were inscribed in bronze in the record. No. Verse 5, with most of them, God was not well pleased, for they were laid low in the wilderness, which is a rather picturesque way of saying they were strewn across the desert like litter. Why? Why? Why would a people so blessed be viewed in verse 5 as not well-pleasing to God? Well, if I may jump the gun, they were disqualified because they did not take God seriously. Their overexposure, their ultimate saturation point, resulted in a heart that turned away from God. First secretly, as we'll see, and then a bit more overtly and not so subliminal. And by, it was a lifestyle All of it, I am sure, acceptable to many other people. Now, these things happen, verse 6, as examples. Tupos, T-U-P-O-S. The Greek word means to strike a blow so as to leave a mark. It's used of Jesus having the print of the nails in his hand. You will someday, as a child of God, see the nail prints and be able to locate right where the nail pierced his palm. It has the tupos. I have in my hand several coins. They all bear an imprint. I have a dime that bears the tupos of Franklin Delano Roosevelt, a nickel that bears the tupos of Thomas Jefferson. There is a die that was stamped on the metal so that it bears the impression. Now, this has been stamped in the record so that the Old Testament bears the stamp, the truth of what occurred, but not just to be read. Look at verse 11. These things happened to them as an tupos, that, and they were written for our instruction, upon whom the end of the ages have come. In other words, those lingering lessons from history are applicable today. Now, don't let that get by you. Instruction is a term that means to place something in the mind. And you and I know that it is the mind that becomes the basis of all decisions. The body follows. As one thinks in his mind or heart, so is he, so is the lifestyle that follows. Now, those things were stamped on the record that we might lift the lessons from there and put them in our mind today. It's as clear as I know how to say it. God was not pleased with most of them, even though they witnessed God in the highest form of visibility. We pause and say that having the privilege of good teaching and a Bible in your and my tongue and a choice of churches or classes or support groups or schools guarantees nothing in a lifestyle. As a matter of fact, now hear me well, this is what I want to say carefully. It heightens the peril of it all. The grossest kind of model is the model of hypocrisy. And unless God intervenes and catches a life on the way down so that that life applies self-control to get back on target, we simply, in this oversaturated context, begin to replace life with words and God talk. And before we know it, we can discuss theology in the day and live like the devil at night. We can run circles around the young Christian in the text of Scripture and on the side be pulling off a lifestyle that is altogether the opposite of what that teaching is all about. It is happening continually in this generation. And it is happening in some of your lives. Or God would never have turned my mind in this direction today. You have the cloud, the fire, the water, the deliverance, the leadership, the food, the whole thing in whatever flavor you wish. And in the oversaturation and the overexposure,
8: Strangely, the heart tends toward darkness. It begins with an attitude.
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0: 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So, do you believe in the Son of Man? If your answer isn't yes, then it's no. The Bible leaves no room for fence straddlers. We'll find out why when you join us next weekend. 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
1: 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In John 16:33, Jesus said, "In the world you will have trouble, but take heart, I have overcome the world." 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
8: The moment I married to Wang Lin, I knew that his mission was to train and disciple more Christians in China and to have the gospel spread all around China. He was being yelled at and he was being shamed and humiliated. All the police was all spitting all over his face. During that preparation, I knew something like that will happen one day.
9: Jesus never promised his followers an easy path. In fact, he told his disciples that the world would hate them. He sent them out as sheep among wolves. 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
10: Welcome again to the Voice of the Martyrs Radio. My name is Todd Nettleton, and we are connected today across the internet with Sarah Hsu. Sarah is the wife of Pastor Lin Wong, who is one of the leaders in Zion Church in China, and he is actually in prison right now as we speak. So we're going to talk about his case. We're going to talk about what's going on with him and about persecution in China. Sarah, thank you so much for being willing to share with us and your courage to speak out.
8: Thank you so much for helping us, and thank you so much for the attention that we really appreciate, all the helps and support from everyone.
10: Well, it's an honor for us to be able to stand with you. Can you tell me about the day that your husband was arrested? How did you find out that he had been taken?
8: So on October 9th, around 3 p.m., and we lost all the connections with him. And around 10 p.m., and we knew that something was not right. And the police told me that he is currently at Shenzhen Bao'an Airport, and he is not able to get out of the airport that time.
10: So he had been traveling, and he was actually arrested while he was traveling.
8: So he traveled from Shanghai to Shenzhen, and then the moment the plane landed and the door opened and he got arrested. They drove probably about 24 hours and took him to Beihai, and they handcuffed him during this whole drive. That's about like 16 hours.
10: Can you give us a little bit of background about what your husband's role was within the Zion Church? What was his particular leadership role?
8: The different pastors in Zion Church oversees different kinds of districts. And so Pastor Wong, and he oversees the areas of the Yangtze River area. And he's also the theological seminary principal. And he's been doing a lot of discipling and also teaching.
10: I think when most of us American Christians hear about a church, we think of sort of one congregation, one building, one meeting location. Zion Church was not just one meeting location. It was all across China. Give us an understanding of kind of the scope and the reach of all the different ministries of Zion Church.
8: September 9th, 2018, during that time, the government in China has stopped our worshiping places. And so we have decided to change the style of doing worship, which we changed everything online. So the number increased immediately. So because of that, the Zion Church became a church that is hybrid. It become online and in person. So the government start paying attention to our church. So on Zoom, we often see about 10,000 people
10: Wow.
8: worship, and probably 5,000 on YouTube.
10: Wow. So it's a very large church in terms of its reach, in terms of the number of people. No wonder the government was paying attention with all of those people being involved. There was good news in early July, our Independence Day here in the United States, when Ezra Jin, the pastor, the senior pastor of Zion Church, was released from prison and was allowed, not only released from prison, but allowed to leave China and come to the United States. Obviously, we thank the Lord for his freedom. We praise the Lord for intervening on his behalf. Did that raise hopefulness for you that, okay, great, Pastor Ezra's out, now the rest of the pastors can get out? Or did it kind of discourage you? They let Pastor Ezra go, but they didn't let everyone else go. How did you kind of process through his release?
8: Pastor Ezra Zin was able to be released, and I was very excited. And we're really grateful for all the people been supporting and helping Pastor Ezra Zin, for letting him to be released. We are so grateful for what God has done.
10: Do you know how your husband is doing? How do you get any information about his situation or his case?
8: From his body, his physical body, he has lost about 30 or close to 35 pounds.
10: Oh, wow.
8: There's no nutrients in all those food and that they're given to him. On June 18th, and he got put in a very harsh trial during that time. He was being yelled at, and he was being shamed and humiliated for 30 minutes nonstop. So for him to sign the paper the government wanted him to sign, and all the police was all spitting all over his face. Mm-hmm. So his heart was having a blockage, and it was not a very good condition for his heart health. From a spiritual life, that he still has a lot of peace in his heart.
10: Wow.
8: He said it is his duty that he has to pay this price right now for the gospel. And he's been encouraging me and my children to face together.
10: So his body is weak, but his faith is strong. Was the document that they were trying to force him to sign, it was a confession of some kind, so that he would admit he was wrong? Or
8: the document he has to sign was that they changed a lot of facts, and that he has not committed the things that he hasn't committed, and forcing him to admit that he has done. He was trying to change the things that that he was trying to tell them, and the facts, and so he was trying to give them the truth. So the government was very angry at him.
10: We're talking this week on Voice of the Martyrs Radio with Sarah Sue. She is the wife of Pastor Lin Wong. He is one of 8 Zion Church leaders who are still in prison in China after being arrested last October. We want to encourage you to pray for them this week. Pastor Lin is also on prisoneralert.com. So we would encourage you, go to prisoneralert.com. You could send a letter to him. Sarah, how often are you able to get updates? Are you able to communicate at all directly with your husband, or does it all have to come through intermediaries?
8: There's been a while period of time that we haven't had a heard back from him, because the lawyer's been also persecuted for helping him. All the lawyers who helped us, and even with their license, and been taken. The pastor Ezra Zin's lawyer's been also persecuted and taken his license away. And also same for Wang Lin and his lawyers also, they are not able to work anymore. So around March, and they were not able to find a lawyer for Wang Lin. Now after telling the media what's happening and all the people have been supporting us and helping us, so we are able to find lawyers again. So now we can see Wang Lin through the lawyer. Mm.
10: So the messages come back and forth through the lawyers. So the original lawyers that represented you, their law licenses were taken away because they had represented the pastors.
8: Yes.
10: But China says they have religious freedom.
8: The government wants the Zion Church to be registered as a three-self-government church, but Pastor Ezra Zin is has been refusing to do that.
10: So the issue is registration. They want to have the church come under the control of the religious structure of the Communist Party.
8: Yes. So the government wants a lot of the underground churches to be registered as a government church.
10: One of the things that is so heroic about your husband is you guys could have left. Like he had an opportunity to leave China before he was arrested, come to America. You knew what you were doing wasn't safe, and yet he said, no, I'm going to stay here. This is where God has called me. This is where my ministry is. Can you talk about how you thought through that opportunity? Should we stay? Should we go? And just kind of his decision to keep working in China, even knowing how dangerous it was.
8: On August 7th, 2025, a lot of police showed up at our house, and they want to take me and arrest me. So if they arrested me, the whole legal process will not be able to continue. So we escaped that morning to Shanghai with my children. We're trying to find a school. The school would not let us to have our kids to enroll in the school. So we had to move 5 times. So from August to October.
10: So in 3 months, you moved 5 times?
8: Yes.
10: Oh my.
8: First day of Wang Lin's arrest, they showed him my arrest documentations.
10: They had an arrest document for you that they showed to him and said, hey, sign this paper or else we're going to arrest your wife and we're not going to allow your kids to go to school.
8: And also not allowing him to have a lawyer at that time. So at that time, we decided to send our kids to Hong Kong instead of staying in China for school. And on the way to Hong Kong, and Wang Lin, he got arrested. And the same time, Wang Lin didn't want all the ministers that he has trained to face all the pressures on their own. That time, Pastor Ezra Zin also told us to leave China with our 2 children and for safety. And Wang Lin said that he will take us to Hong Kong to take us out of China. And so once we're all settled, he will go back to China by himself. And during that time, and then he got arrested.
10: How did you and he prepare for this? Like how did you get ready to face this persecution? How did he get ready to face this persecution? Because you knew you were doing ministry in China. You knew it was dangerous. You obviously had been under some intense pressure. How did you kind of strengthen yourself to get ready for this?
8: The moment I married to Wang Lin, I have decided that we'll face all this together. I knew that his mission was to train and disciple more Christians in China and to have the gospel spread all around China. During that preparation, I knew something like that will happen one day. And in me, there is no fear. Since the things are happening right now, and we are facing with courage. Of course, there's moments of weakness. I have almost died twice, and God completely healed me. Even our son in 2024, that the doctor has announced that he is about to die. If God have taken my son away, and Wang Lin and I will still continue to serve the Lord, and then God miraculously healed my son. And through all those trials and sufferings, I knew firmly that my Lord is a living God.
10: Amen. We're talking this week on Voice of the Martyrs Radio with Sarah Su. She is the wife of Pastor Wang Lin, one of the leaders of Zion Church who is still in prison in China. You talk about your children. How are they doing being separated from dad and wondering and how long is this going to go on and moving from place to place to place? How are they responding?
8: This is the hardest part for us, a parent, to see our children to face all this and experience all of this. In our church case, there are 8 families. And then within the 8 families, we have 12 children. And the oldest is 11 years old. and the youngest is 2 months old.
10: Wow. So born after their parent was in prison.
8: And for children, it's really hard for them to express how they feel. And my children, every once in a while, they will cry. And every day they ask, when is daddy coming back? As a parent, it's really helpless.
10: Mm. How do you answer that question? When is daddy coming back? What do you tell them?
8: We'll do our best to bring dad home.
10: Amen. Soon, I hope. Are there any particular passages of scripture that have encouraged you during the last, 9 months, 10 months? As you have been apart, as your husband's been in prison, are there stories? I think of Paul and Silas in prison and the walls were shaken and they were released. Are there passages of scripture that have just really encouraged you during this time?
8: Psalm 23, verse 4 to 5. When I walk through the darkest valley, I will not be afraid, for you are close beside me. Your rod and your staff protect and comfort me.
10: Amen. What a great promise. You mentioned there's 8 other families, 12 children affected by this. Are you in touch with the other spouses? Are you able to encourage each other and pray together, or are you kind of cut off from each other because of different things?
8: Every week that we will come together and pray together.
10: Amen. How much does that mean to you to be in that family where you're all going through the same thing and to be able to pray for each other? How much does that fellowship help you?
8: When we have this kind of fellowship together, that we are holding each other's hands, and it really gives each other the strength to move forward. It helps us not to feel lonely this time.
10: The body of Christ, literally the body of Christ in action, supporting each other. What do you know about the next steps as far as the legal process in China? Has there been a trial? Is there still waiting to be a trial? Do you know what's happening as far as the legal case in China against your husband and against the other 7?
8: The Zion Church case is a little bit different than, or actually a lot of difference between other churches' cases. We could sense that the government is pushing forward with this case even faster a pace. And July 3rd, that there's no signal, no announcement or any messages that were sent to us and the family members or the lawyers. And then they immediately moved all those people who are in prison right now and prosecuted them.
10: So right after they released Pastor Ezra, then they proceeded with prosecutions against all the others?
8: Yes. And usually the church cases, they would wait for the last minute to go through the process of prosecution. And after Pastor Ezra Zinn arrived in the U.S. and I had a chance to meet him with many other senators to tell them about our case and to support and help our ministers and pastors who are in prison right now. And we have met a lot of international human rights organizations and asking them to continue to focus on the Chinese pastors and ministers from underground churches. And there are several other churches, underground churches, their leaders been put in prison. We also mentioned to the senators and the organizations, and Qiu Yu Church, Li Yinqiang, and Dai Zhichao, those ministers and pastors are currently in prison. And we mentioned those people's names to the U.S. government as well. And one of the couples, Pastor Gao, the wife and the husband, they're in their 70s now. And we're hoping to have more people to know them as well. Same as the people in the Zion Church, they're also going through the prosecution process. Now, the Chinese government are hoping, or they're actually afraid that there's so many international media and organizations are focusing on this. So they are worried that this is going to be a huge attention drawn to China. And also the international relationship has making the Chinese government to fast forward with all the process. We have emphasized on our pastor, lead pastor has been released. So we're continuing emphasizing on releasing our rest of 8 people from the church.
10: Do you have a number of Chinese pastors that are currently in, like Chinese church leaders that are currently in prison? You mentioned some of those others. Is it dozens? Is it over 100? Do you know the number of pastors, leaders currently in prison right now in China?
8: Pastor Ezra Jin mentioned this time, it's approximately 200 people.
10: Wow. Wow. We have much to pray for, and we VOM Radio listeners like to pray. So I want to ask you specifically, as we think about your husband, as we think about the leaders of Zion and the other approximately 200 Christian leaders in prison in China right now, what are some specific ways that we can pray for them?
8: So they're in the process of the prosecution. So we're praying that they can have the just judges, and they will receive their justice through this case and through this process.
10: And how do we pray for them spiritually?
8: So continue to pray for the Lord can give them peace and give them strength, and also physically that they can endure through all the sufferings. Our ministers and pastors, they are facing a lot of lack of nutrients in their body, but they are very courageous and they have a lot of peace. But the physical body is going through a lot of sufferings. So please pray for that. In the beginning, all our ministers could not get the Bible. And so we tried really hard to tell the media and the world. And eventually, they finally got to have their Bibles with them now. Please pray for all the ministers and pastors who are in the prison right now. They all have the opportunity to get the Bible while they're in prison. So hope that more people can focus on the Chinese Zion Church and also other underground churches with their pastors being in prison right now.
10: Amen. Sarah, last question. How can we pray for you, and how can we pray for your children and the other spouses who are sort of fighting this battle on the outside of the prison?
8: Please pray for our body, our physical body. We have to take care of our kids and also trying to go around and telling people about the case. It's a lot of work and a lot of time. So pray for a lot of our families, our physical body, and be able to handle the heavy load of work and also taking care of our children at home.
10: Well, we will definitely have people praying for you this week. And Sarah, thank you so much for sharing your story with us. Thank you for your courage to speak out and be heard. We will be praying for you. We will be praying for your husband and the other Zion Church leaders. Thank you so much for being our guest on Voice of the Martyrs Radio.
8: Thank you so much for all the help that you have provided. We're very grateful.
10: Well, it is our honor to stand with you and to stand with your husband. You've been listening to the Voice of the Martyrs Radio. As always, if you are just joining us on the broadcast, you'll want to go to vomradio.net and listen to this entire conversation. We're also going to give you a link there to Prisoner Alert, where you can write a letter to Pastor Lin Wong. You can send a letter to him in China at the prison. We know that makes a difference in how prisoners are treated. We know it makes a difference as the government sees that people are paying attention. So I want to encourage you to do that. And I want to encourage you to be back with us next week. We're going to have Brother Philip back with us talking about providing trauma care to persecuted Christians. also telling some amazing stories of what God is doing among the Fulani people in West Africa. Make sure you're back for that conversation next week right here on the Voice of the Martyrs Radio Network.
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0: Okay, so we got Ron and Nan Deal in Orlando, in the studio with Family Life Today. It's been 14 months, you said?
1: It has.
2: I think so.
0: Since you've been in
1: way
0: the studio?
1: Way too long since we've
2: way
1: been back
2: here. Way too long.
0: Yeah, we are glad you're here.
2: Thanks. You guys are beloved friends of not only ours, but of Family Life Today. Mm. And we always love what you're bringing to the table, what you're learning, what Jesus is showing you, how he's showing up in your marriage. So I think today's going to be great for everybody.
1: Thanks, Ann. That's very kind.
0: Walking in here today, we decided let's talk about two pillars of relationships. I know this somewhat comes from The Mindful Marriage.
1: It does.
0: By the way, a book you guys should all have. If you don't have it, go to familylifetoday.com, click on the link in the show notes and get it. But I mean, I've always talked about all kinds of pillars. What are the two that you want to talk about with relationships?
1: We're going way back to what is it that everybody wants in their life, in their family, in their marriage, in their relationship with their children, young or adult, whatever the case may be. There's two fundamental things that have to be in place for relationships to be healthy. And by the way, we're going to get there, but want the listener or viewer to hang on because you're going to learn how this plays into your relationship with God too. But it's love and trust. Now, sounds simple, but unpacking those two concepts, there is so much meat wrapped up in those two ideas. Now, the Beatles said, what? All you need is
2: love.
0: All you need is love.
1: Feel free. Get the guitar. There you go. You know? And it's a great, wonderful idea, but the truth is you got to have trust in the relationship. Why? Because trust gives you a sense of safety. If all you have is love, but you can't trust the person or they can't trust you, you really don't have much. A quick little illustration. I was talking with a guy one time, true story. I said, do you love your wife? He said, absolutely, all my heart. I said, does she love you? He said, I believe that she does. And then I said, so what are you going to do about the affair she's having? Notice, love is not enough. You can want somebody and they can want you, but take away trust and you don't have any safety. You don't know where you belong. You don't know what you have. You just have an emotion. You really don't have any substance. It's these two things working in concert with one another that really ultimately provides stability. We have in our field, marriage and family ministry, emphasized the love part really, really well. We have not so much emphasized the trust and safety part, but it is absolutely fundamental to any healthy relationship.
0: I mean, what do you say to the guy or gal that says, okay, I hear what you're saying, but I've also heard that the Bible teaches that men don't need love, they need respect. Ephesians 5:33, which it does actually say, husbands love your wives, wives respect your husbands. And so there's even been teaching over the years, like, oh, a guy doesn't really need to be loved. A woman does, but a guy needs to be affirmed and recognized and respected. Which is obviously wrong just to say that.
1: Absolutely.
0: Yeah.
1: I mean, my understanding of Ephesians 5 is would not be to say that men don't need love and women don't need respect.
0: Right.
1: I mean, just have a quick conversation with a woman who's being disrespected. And by the way, what that equals, disrespected, equals I'm not safe. I'm not cherished. I'm not really in this relationship in a way that I can count on, that I can depend on. That's really what that's sort of getting into. It's not that you don't need the other. It's that maybe what stands out the most to men is that sense of respect. That's how he interprets love. Maybe the better way of saying that. But it certainly doesn't mean that love's not a part of it.
0: Now, what does, let's go love. What does it look like? How do I love Ann or anybody
2: else?
0: And
2: are we talking about just feelings?
3: I think in our relationship, there was always the love there. We always had a foundation that we loved one another. But there was a season in there where trust was not always there. I couldn't trust that you would come back.
1: There were some questions about that.
3: There was
1: that.
3: Some questions.
0: What do you mean come back?
3: Work was a driving force and a love in his life. So he could be gone physically, but he could be gone emotionally. And I learned I couldn't trust whether he'd come back or, I mean, he was always, it was always there. And so I.
2: So even when he's home, he's not necessarily present.
3: Present, yeah. Couldn't unhook.
1: Kind of
3: for
1: wrapped
3: sure.
1: Up in my head.
3: For sure.
1: And so, and this is such a good point, Nan, because ultimately what love gives you, and we can talk about the substances of love, uniqueness, worthiness, belonging. What that gives you is a sense of identity. It tells mm-hmm. you who you are. So for me, my journey for a long, long time that I had no awareness of forever was that the reason I was driving at work, not because I'm a workaholic, that's surface level stuff. The reason was I was trying to find my identity. Mm-hmm. I grew up in a situation where performing is how I was guaranteed love and safety with my relationship with my father in particular. He had high expectations. Not that he ever didn't love me, but I always felt like I was trying to work for that. And so I performed at school. I performed on the athletic field and everywhere in my life. And so I started performing on the job. I just kind of kept that same coping strategy going forward to try to find my identity. The irony is that me trying to find my identity led to lack of safety and trust from her towards me, which completely makes sense. That's a good example of how these two factors bleed into one another.
0: I mean, do you guys find that a lot with men and women? Because your story mm-hmm. yes. is our story.
3: Uh-huh. Definitely.
2: I'm thinking of even people that we know.
0: I'm sure it can go the other way.
1: Yeah.
0: I'm sure
1: yeah.
0: that mm-hmm. women can be so driven. But I was so driven at work, sort of like Ron, I guess. Mm-hmm. And mm-hmm. I didn't realize
1: what you were chasing
0: for decades that I felt loved there.
1: That's right.
0: Because
1: right.
0: I was felt affirmed, and they sort of right. clapped and said, nobody clapped, but they said, you're good.
1: Yeah.
0: Sure. And we value what you do here. And I came home and I felt like, you're not good. You're not mm-hmm. valued here. And why aren't you even here? Mm-hmm. And so I felt like I went, okay, see ya. Mm-hmm. And I went back. Mm-hmm. You know, and I'm not saying every guy does that, but I would never have said, I feel more loved there than here. But I think I did.
1: Yeah.
3: Well, and to your point, I would go to the kids.
0: Yeah.
3: Or yeah. my career of teaching. Mm. You know, you're often doing this and you're getting those happy feels there. Well, I'm getting happy feels and my endorphins are going off when I'm kind of knocking it out of the park here with the kids mm. and feeling that my identity is wrapped up.
0: They love you. They need you.
3: Yes. And yeah. I'm doing well at it. And I want to pour into that. And so I think we all can have our little niche that we go to.
0: And it becomes your identity.
3: It
0: That's
3: does.
0: The word.
3: It That's does. Right. It does.
0: I'm a good worker. I'm a good preacher. I'm a good minister. There I'm a good go. Mom.
1: So again, sure. notice what everybody's chasing is love and safety. Hmm. And mm-hmm. trust is the thing that provides that safety.
0: What'd you chase?
2: I was chasing you so that you would come back to me.
1: There's the yes. safety. There it is.
0: So yeah. that you would feel loved.
2: Yes. And I think that as a listener, you could be pushing back and hear what we're all saying, like, yeah, mm-hmm. I came home and my wife wasn't happy.
3: Mm-hmm. Right.
2: And she might be thinking, or he might be thinking, oh, I'm supposed to now pretend like, oh, you're amazing. Mm-hmm. Oh, woohoo, you're home.
1: Nope.
2: And we're not saying that at all.
1: We're not. Mm-mm. We're not. We are saying there are some elements of love, some attributes of love and trust, and mm-hmm. we can unpack those. But at the end of the day, that's what's really driving all of us.
3: And time again, what I see is there's a husband going after it and a wife that's chasing him, but then that doesn't come to fruition. So she gives in and either goes into what feeds her, whether it's herself, her identity, her body, working out, the kids, her career, the house, the home.
2: She finds something.
3: She finds something.
0: Amazon boxes every day on the
3: sure.
0: doorstep.
3: Yeah. What have you. But I could say for me, I wanted at first to applaud. I wanted at first to chase.
2: Me too.
3: But then it got to a point where I don't want to chase this anymore. Mm-hmm. So I'll leave you to it. Mm-hmm. And that's where a huge drift mm-hmm. happened for us.
0: Yeah.
3: So here I am in my camp and here he is in his camp. And what I see with couples is, and then emptiness comes.
1: Mm. Yeah.
3: Career ends because you're retiring. Kids leave.
2: Yeah.
3: One way or the other, and wow.
2: And Nan, that's what I did too. I got to the point where I didn't care.
3: Yeah.
2: I don't even care sure. that you're gone. I don't care that you're not with us.
3: Mm-hmm.
2: And I'm just going to say this to a listener. If you're at that point where you don't really care anymore, that should be a big warning for you.
3: Exactly. Yeah.
2: I wish that I would have moved into figuring this out before I got to that point.
0: I mean,
2: not that
0: do?
2: It's too late if you're there.
0: If you're there, what do you do?
1: Well, first of all, let me just say the mindful marriage is not just about that specific dynamic, but it is really a deep dive into now what do we do? How do we work our way out of this poor coping that has led us away from one another? And one of the things we say in there is, and I actually believe that people fall out of trust and safety before they fall out of love. Mm-hmm. So what you just described there is, mm-hmm. I don't care, is I don't know how to find that love and safety thing I've been chasing. So I'm now retreating back where I do feel a little bit of comfort and less pain. Mm-hmm. I'm avoiding pain. So I'm retreating away. The safety part is gone. Therefore, the love begins to diminish.
2: Yeah.
1: You got to begin to unwind where you are, what's driving both mm-hmm. of you and how you got here. And by the way, most of us are spending a lot of our relationship trying to change the other person. Yes. So we find the love and safety.
2: Yes.
1: It's really got to come from a different source. It's got to mm-hmm. come from within. And that is a different journey than most of us realize. And by the way, that's what the Mindful Marriage unpacks for people, is the journey back to one another. That's what happened in us.
3: Yeah, I think isolation keeps us from becoming vulnerable. I wish I would have had and kept mentors in my life. I have them now. Mm-hmm. But I isolated so much that I was just listening to my truth, which mm-hmm. was my truth about me and my truth about him, which was false.
2: Mm-hmm.
3: And I didn't have a mentor that I could go to. I would say seek wise counsel, godly counsel, a godly mentor that you can be vulnerable and honest with to say, I am not having this anymore with mm-hmm. him. I need you to help me unpack this, to be honest with yourself and be vulnerable in those situations and just seek help mm-hmm. and get the help that you need. Truly.
2: I don't know how it happens, but the drift not only happens mm-hmm. between you and your spouse, but it can happen with us and God.
3: Yes.
2: Where that drift yes. of like, you're not even hearing my prayers. Yes. You don't even care. Where are you, God?
3: Mm-hmm.
2: And I think to confess the truth of where you are with God mm-hmm. is a really big deal.
3: Definitely.
2: To bring him into it, because I found myself just kind of shutting him out.
3: Mm-hmm. I would agree that hardness of heart
2: yeah.
3: is not just in the situation, circumstances, or towards your partner, but it can be towards God as well, yeah. for sure. I was definitely there.
1: The irony of what you just said is, I think this is so the human experience of that when a human relationship lets you down and you feel the pain of that, we sort of divert that same pain towards God. Like, yeah. my wife is yes. unreliable right now. I can't depend on her. Therefore, I can't trust her. Therefore, I don't feel safe in this relationship. I don't know what I have. God, you must be the same. You've abandoned me too. Mm-hmm. See, that little leap from the human to the godly, the divine, really doesn't make any sense when you stop and you think about it, but it's sort of the emotional reaction that we do. And really, we got to stop ourselves and say, oh, wait a minute. Is God unreliable? No. As a matter of fact, it's just search the scriptures and you're going to see story after story of his incredible faithfulness to his people. That's his trustworthiness that creates safety. Like, we have to go back to that at the end of the day and draw from that source rather than drawing from the human source.
3: Our identity.
2: And I love that. And I think the little danger is when you're married to somebody in ministry, there's this little, you know it's not right, but there's this little piece of you that think, but God likes him more than me. It's not, I know that theologically that's not correct, but there's like, he's doing all these things for God and I'm just here raising my kids. You know, he is esteemed in God's view. Right. And I know that's not right, but there's a little twitch of that can happen in ministry.
1: Right.
3: And for me, not coming from any kind of family of faith, I felt like, well, he did, and he's in ministry. So you be the savior. You be the one. I'm going to go to you to fix this. And when he wasn't, I'm like, what is going on here? It needed to be in God and in God alone.
2: So good.
3: For me first too. And foremost.
1: When we look at the attributes of love and trustworthiness, I mean, let me just hit them real quick. And let's just remind ourselves that God is all of these things.
3: Yes.
1: Or provides all these things. And then we can sort of say, how do we build that into human relationships? So love is really built on uniqueness, the uniqueness of the person and the relationship, a sense of worthiness. I feel worthy of your love and that I belong. I'm not alone. Mm-hmm. I'm with you. We're together. This is where family is. That's the stuff that really rolls up into, I feel loved and I know who I am. There's the identity piece. I know who I am in this relationship. We get all of that.
3: Yes.
1: I mean, he describes each one of us as unique and special and
0: His workmanship.
1: His workmanship. Think about those, that language of that and how special we are. Mm. The fact that we're worthy of his love, I don't feel worthy as in I've performed and able, but he makes me worthy.
3: Right.
1: Because of the blood of Christ. And because of that, I have belonging. I have family. I have brothers and sisters in Christ. I instantly belong in a community, a family that belongs to God. I'm an heir of the king. I'm a son and daughter. Like all of that language is a constant reminder of how special and loved that we are.
0: And yet, you know, we live in a world where that is always fractured.
3: Yep. Yes.
0: In some way.
1: Yes.
0: Not so much what God says or thinks of us, but I mean, I know I was told this before we got married. I don't think I believed it or understood it. You will be disappointed in your spouse.
3: Mm-hmm. Yeah.
0: You know, at some point. I'm sure somebody said that. We went to the weekend, remember, yeah, 2 weeks before our wedding. Dennis Rainey probably said it. But I was shocked when I was disappointed in Anne.
1: The fog of love when you're falling in love makes you blind to all
0: and
1: that
0: stuff.
1: And
0: she was 100 times more disappointed in me than I was in her. And I think if I'd have just at least understood this is normal.
1: Yeah.
0: Right. This is, you're not going to get it from her, but you do want a sense of, I want to feel unique and seen and special from your spouse. Mm-hmm. So when you don't feel that, what do you do?
1: By the way, I want to back up for a second because I think it's really important to say that most of us, I hesitate to say all, but it might be all, come into any marriage, first marriage, second marriage, third, whatever. We come into it already with some pain in our heart. Somebody in our life has not completely loved us or has not completely been trustworthy.
3: That's
1: and
3: true.
1: We already have That's residue.
0: Yeah. Right.
1: Such that when we then experience that in marriage or with our children or family or friends, we're going, yep, there it is again. There it is. I can't trust people. You know. And so we're constantly living off of the imperfect. But we attribute that to God. He's the perfect. Like we really have it backwards. Because the pain of this life pervades what we know to be true about God. That's part of discipleship is coming to say, quit worshiping the creation, my wife, and get back to the heart of who God tells me I am and live out of that rather than who I feel when I'm with an imperfect person.
0: Now, can you live out of that, who God says I am, when you constantly feel like my spouse or others are not seeing that in me?
1: The answer is yes.
0: You can, can't you?
1: With the caveat of it's really hard.
0: Yeah.
1: Right?
3: It's a lot of work.
1: This is the self-control of acting out of who I am in Christ rather than who I feel to be right now in this imperfect relationship. That is a massive self-control moment. And the driving message of the mindful marriage, by the way, how do I get back to that self-control? Because we live our lives basically waiting for somebody

0: because we're experiencing that pain. Mm-hmm. And this morning on the way here, we were listening to the worship initiative. Mm-hmm. And I was so thankful for that 17-minute devotional. It was reminding us of God's love. Yeah. Scripture after scripture after scripture in the song that they did the devotional around. And I was like, this is how I have to ground myself every day. Mm. I have to ground myself in what your love is and what you say about me instead of anything that else that happens. Circumstances, my adult children, Ron, I need to ground myself in you. And I think that's where we go back, and that's where we dive in, and that's where we daily surrender to.
1: That's why I have to be in the Word every single day.
0: Me too.
1: To be reminded of who I am in Christ, mm-hmm. and who He is. I was thinking of a book signing we were doing at our church years ago for Vertical Marriage.
2: We sounded like we're bragging about book signings.
1: No, but this
2: We've
1: woman
2: done like three in our life.
1: This woman came up with to me and she said, you know, for the first 30 years, I basically hated my husband, raised our kids. I'm a believer. He's not, never has been. I've just been waiting for the day that he would give his life to Christ. She said, and I've had so many expectations of what this should look like. And I've come to the point, and she said, I've kind of realized like it is all about God. Mm-hmm. When I find my life in him and understand who I am in him, and I keep growing in who he is and seeing truly who he is, she said, I have been more filled up this year, and my joy, I can't even contain it. And my husband hasn't changed at all. And she said, the crazy thing is, I've let him go. Like, God, he's yours. I surrender him. And all of a sudden, he's like coming around. Like, what's happening? Why are you so different now than you were before? And she said, I have found my contentment in my Lord and Savior, and I'm happy.
0: Yes.
1: And he's like, how do you get that happiness when I haven't changed?
3: And listen to this, because that's a perfect example of what we're just saying, that as long as I'm waiting for the other to make me feel loved and safe, then I'm dependent on somebody who is imperfect and never going to get it right. They're going to get a lot of it right. And their best days, they're getting it right. And their worst days, they're not getting anything right. And so that leaves me where? That leaves me dependent and constantly feeling like I'm not loved. I'm not safe. And so I try to manufacture that or manipulate you. That's the coping part of what we do with this pain, is we try to get the other person, we try to manipulate them into being what we need. And unfortunately, all that does is create this dynamic of pressure and control and power, and that's not freedom.
1: Yeah.
3: And there's no peace in that. The peace comes when I live out of God as my source, and I act as if I'm loved. I act as if I am in a safe place because of him. And then I bring that to us. I'm not dependent anymore. Mm-hmm. I'm now influencing, I'm now bringing, I may have a longing, I may have desire, but I'm not leaning out over my skis, constantly falling on my face because you don't show up. That's the upside down dynamic that ruins love and safety.
1: What were you going to say, Nan?
0: Well, or that posture of you've got that speck in the log, you know, you're wanting them to change, but you're also, you've hardened your heart and you're defending yourself against everything, and you're really waiting to catch them, and you've just hardened yourself, and it's that posture of staying vigilant to that fight when it's not your fight in the first place.
1: My happiness is not dependent upon my spouse's behavior.
0: Exactly.
1: And that is only what Jesus can do.
3: That is super hard.
0: Yeah. Holy Spirit needs to enter in, and I am not Holy Spirit in Ron's life.
1: Yeah. And I'm a good one, though. Man, I can be a good one today.
0: I know. I try to be, too. I've got some choice words.
1: We're going deep with Ron and Nan, aren't we?
4: 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They are deep people. 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
11: Imagine stepping into a real-life Middle Earth. That's exactly what about 750 Tolkien fans experienced when they gathered in a Czech Republic forest to reenact The Hobbit's famous Battle of the Five Armies. It made quite a spectacle.

0: It happened earlier this summer when hundreds of people arrived in the Central European nation dressed in medieval-like armor and carrying padded swords and spears so that nobody got hurt. If you can't picture this, just think of a Civil War reenactment, but for Tolkien fans. Attendees marched in order, wore detailed homemade costumes, and playfully fought hand-to-hand combat. They say they had one goal: to enjoy one another's company. For outsiders looking in, what Christians do every week may also seem like a spectacle: gathering to worship, learning from God's word, fellowshipping together. But it's more than a common interest. We are united together in the Lord Jesus Christ. Welcome to Haven Today here on The Weekend. This is David Wolin sharing the great story that's all about Jesus. And which story is great, you might ask? Well, if you've been a Haven listener for long, you know we're talking about God's Word, which is one great story spanning thousands of years of history, culminating in Jesus Christ, fully God, fully man, who died on a Roman cross and reconciled people with their Creator, making peace through His blood. And this offer of redemption is not just for one people or one culture. It's for all people in all places. And the story we're sharing today is a microcosm of what Jesus is still doing around the world today. It's the story of how the message of the gospel came to the Sawi people in the jungle of New Guinea.
1: It was village against village. It was clan against clan within a village, and it was man against man. That's one reason they lived in treehouses, way up in the trees, because you're safer up there. You can't be ambushed by surprise if you're living up in a tree. You know, you have the advantage of altitude. You can shoot down from above. And they were cannibals and headhunters. I remember my dad used to say that there were only a handful of tribes on the face of the earth that actually practiced both customs.
0: That's Steve Richardson, who will be joining us in a few moments to tell the story. For him, it's personal. He was there, and this true story came to be known as the Peace Child story. About 50 years ago, it was published as a book. A film was made, dramatically reenacting what happened, but calling it a dramatization doesn't do it justice, because the people in this film are playing themselves. It's vintage now, but so well made, highly watchable, and it's more than entertaining, it's inspiring to see Jesus at work in ways we would never have imagined on our own. Peace Child on DVD is our way of saying thank you for your gift today. Thank you for supporting the ministry of Haven. Friends like you keep us on the air, so would you go now to haventoday.org? Again, haventoday.org, or call us at 865-HAVEN. 865-HAVEN. And one small disclaimer: due to the sensitive images and themes portrayed in the film, we do recommend reviewing it before showing it to younger viewers. And now, reminding us that the name of Jesus has power to save in any context and any place in the world, here is Charity Gale with I Speak Jesus. I just

0: This is Haven Today. I'm David Wolin, and with me is Steve Richardson, the president of Pioneers USA, a missions organization of some considerable size, I would say. And I'm looking forward to talking a little bit more about that. But Steve, we're here to tell a story. It's one that I heard years ago about how the gospel reached an unreached people group. But that story is part of your story, isn't it?
1: Yeah, it is, David. It's a classic of God's work in an amazing setting.
0: Yeah, yeah. And of course, missions has been part of your story and your life really from the get-go. And so I'm excited to really do two things today. I want to go back and hear from you that story. And it's the story that many of us maybe have heard before called Peace Child, but I've never heard it coming from you. So I'm excited for that. And in particular, because of your work since then in advancing the Great Commission through the work of Pioneers. And there's a lot that I think we can build off of the Peace Child story. So, but I'm getting ahead of myself. Let's go back. And for those who have never heard it, set this up for us. Where did this all begin and when?
1: My father was born in Canada, and when he was in high school, a friend invited him to a Youth for Christ meeting at a theater downtown, and he found Jesus as his savior. His life was transformed. He went off to a Bible school in Alberta and deepened his faith and got a call into missions at that point and had visions of reaching tons of people, but instead God led them to an isolated tiny tribe in an island just north of Australia, the huge island of New Guinea.
0: And so so he met your mom, right, in college, and they were both preparing for the missions field?
1: That's right. My mother was American. Her father was a pastor, but he happened to be pastoring in Winnipeg. Yeah. So they met at what they called Prairie Bible Institute at the time.
0: Yes.
1: And that's where they got their call to the mission field.
0: Wow. And your parents, Don and Carol Richardson, they finished their training and headed out to the mission field in New Guinea. So where is that exactly? And time frame wise, can you just tell us what year this would be?
1: So this was 1962. I was about 6 months old. So I got on the ship with them and we traveled via Hawaii and Australia, New Zealand. Ended up in the highlands of New Guinea. New Guinea is the world's second largest island. It's 1,500 miles long. It looks like a Tyrannosaurus Rex.
0: Huh.
1: It's on the equator, just north of Australia. And they got there, and a few missionaries had preceded them. There's about a fifth of the world's languages are spoken on the island of New Guinea and a few surrounding islands there. So that's where they ended up.
0: Wow. That's incredible. So talk to us then about where they ended up going to, and let's just get into this story, and don't hold anything back from us. This was a pretty scary thing, really, I think, to be doing with not even a toddler. You're still a baby, right? But probably maybe 7 months old at that point?
1: Yeah, I was 7 months old by the time we got there. And these friends of theirs, who actually had been at the same school, they knew each other, said, hey, you know, we've been here a year or two. We've heard about this tribe down in the southern swamps. It's very hot, humid, rainy, mosquito-infested, malaria-infested. It's not nice and cool like it is up here in the mountains. But this group, this tribe is called the Sawi. They've not had contact with the outside world. They live in tree houses 40 or 50 feet off the surface of the swamp. Would you be happy to take the gospel to them?
0: Wow. Wow.
1: So I like to think they looked at me before they nodded and said, yes, that's what we came to do.
0: So bring us there. Bring us into the tribal village of the Sawi. Just walk us through the story.
1: Dad went in and made the first contact with another missionary who'd been pioneering a work in a neighboring tribe and encountered four or five Sawi warriors for the first time. Reassured them, got their help building a simple little house, you know, about 20 feet by 20 feet, and tried to communicate in sign language to them that I'm going to come back in about 10 days' time with my wife and my little baby, and we want to live among you. Would you be willing to move out of the jungle to this junction of two rivers because we want to learn your language? And he wasn't sure if they understood, but sure enough, they had understood, because 10 days later, when the three of us were paddled in by some courageous warriors from an enemy tribe, there were several hundred Sawi warriors waiting to welcome us. fully armed, silhouetted against the setting sun.
0: Wow.
1: And the canoe slid to a stop in the mud at their feet. Dad and Mom looked at each other as if to say, it's too late now.
0: Yeah.
1: They breathed a prayer. Dad picked me up out of my mother's arms. And then she followed as he made his way, slipping and sliding up through the mud into this throng of shadowed warriors. Not knowing that in the Sawi culture, if a man came from an outside group with no weapons in his hands, carrying a baby, it was a total guarantee he was coming in peace and had no harmful intentions.
0: Wow.
1: So they started dancing around us. The women started materializing with their children out of the jungle walls. And they ushered us up to that little house that had been constructed just a few days earlier. And they literally danced around that house and around our little micro family for 3 days and three nights, almost without stopping.
0: Wow. And can you describe for us some of the culture of the Sawi and what made them really a dangerous people group to reach?
1: So the Sawi people had survived for who knows how many centuries or even millennia, constantly at war with other groups. They were one of five tribes in that part of the jungle. So they were constantly, the Sawi were at war with the Atawhaim and the Aoyu and the Kaigar and the Ozmat, which was a much bigger tribe on the coast. They were about 30 miles inland from the coast, and the Sawi were at war. So it was tribe against tribe. It was village against village. It was clan against clan within a village, and it was man against man. And that's one reason they lived in tree houses, way up in the trees, because you're safer up there. You can't be ambushed by surprise if you're living up in a tree. You know, you have the advantage of altitude. You can shoot down from above.
0: Wow.
1: So it was, and they were cannibals and headhunters. I remember my dad used to say that there were only a handful of tribes on the face of the earth that actually practiced both customs.
0: Wow. Headhunting and cannibals. So your parents brought you into the jungle to live among cannibals and headhunters. And at that point, did they even know that about them?
1: They didn't know those details. They suspected that some of these things might be true. But yeah, it's an amazing story of faith. And my mother, you know, having grown up in Oklahoma and Cincinnati, I mean, here she was out there holding her baby in the middle of, you know, hundreds of naked cannibals.
0: Right, right. And the purpose, of course, was because your parents had come to share the gospel. They wanted to tell them about what Jesus had done for them. And how did that process go? Tell us about their work.
1: Mom and Dad were both very gifted linguistically. They plunged in. There were no English speakers around. They started to learn the Sawi language, which was very complex, quite rapidly. Several months into that process, Dad began explaining the message of Jesus and his life, and came to the part where Jesus was betrayed by his friend Judas, and he was sitting in the manhouse, this longhouse that only men were allowed to go into. And one of the warriors there, through the smoke and over the beetle grubs that he was eating, said, "Tell us more about Judas." And my dad said, "No, you mean Jesus." And Mahain, this man, said, "No, Judas, he sounds like one of us."
0: Huh.
1: And my dad said, "What do you mean?" And he said, "Didn't you just say he betrayed his friend to death?" And Dad said, "Yes." He said, "That sounds just like us. We betray our friends to death all the time."
0: Huh.
1: Dad realized at that point that they idealized treachery in their culture. And he thought to himself, how is a treachery idealizing culture ever going to understand the meaning of the gospel?
0: Yeah.
1: The story began to unfold, you know, from there.
0: So how did he get the gospel across to a tribe that idealizes treachery? Were they understanding the message of the cross, or even conviction over sin? Were these things cross-cultural for them that they could grasp this? How did they hear the gospel?
1: What happened is, three Sawi villages moved in around us because they wanted to be close to us. They did not want to be close to each other. They had lots of grievances against each other. War broke out, battle after battle. My mother counted 14 major battles fought in our front yard in the first few weeks.
0: Wow.
1: And finally, my dad said to them, "Hey, if you can't make peace, we're going to have to move away to a people group, to a neighboring tribe that wants to hear the message we've come to bring." They realized he was serious. They did not want us to move away. And so the next morning, after my dad had kind of given them the ultimatum. He heard a commotion in the village. He thought, oh no, here goes another battle. Instead, he rushed out just in time to see a father rushing from the village of Kamur over to the village of Hainam, a couple hundred yards away, carrying his newborn baby boy. And the father gave that baby to the enemy village. And as he came back crying, and the child's mother had thrown herself in the mud and was wailing and weeping and saying, why us? We only have one child. Let somebody else do it. My father asked his friend, he said, what's happening? And his friend Ari said, Tuan, you've been telling us we have to make peace. Well, the only way we can make peace and convince our enemies we're serious is by actually giving one of our own babies to the enemy as a child. Dad said, are they going to hurt that baby? And he said, no, no, because the peace will only last as long as that child lives.
0: Hmm.
1: If he gets killed, if he gets bit by a death adder and dies half an hour later from the poison, or falls out of a treehouse and dies in the thorns, warfare can resume anytime because the peace hinges on the life of that child. And suddenly my dad realized, and mom was listening in as well, this is the essence of the gospel.
0: Mm-hmm.
1: He learned a few more words, went back to the Sawi elders, started in on the story of Jesus again, but this time he added another detail. He called Jesus Myalkodon Staroptim, which means the creator spirit's peace child. And this time there wasn't laughing and joking. This time there was silence. And then that same guy said, are you saying that Jesus was a peace child? And Dad said, yes. He said, why didn't you tell us that the first time?
0: Dad
1: said, I didn't realize that was an important detail. He said, important makes all the difference in the world. To betray a peace child to death is the worst thing anybody can do. It's called tarop gaman, which means shredding the peace. And so, yeah, they did have a concept of sin. And apparently, apparently what Judas had done was the worst sin. And it was, my dad said, it was almost like you could see the blinders just, you know, coming off the eyes of the warriors in that house.
0: And so what happened there among that people group?
1: So Dad started explaining in a culturally relevant way, the significance of who Jesus was, what his mission was, and that through him, we could find ultimate peace with our creator. And a man named Hato, who was one of the main chiefs, came to my dad, maybe a little bit like Nicodemus did to Jesus. And he said, your words have made my liver quiver. He said, they didn't talk about the heart in their culture. They talked about the liver. And he said, we Sawi, when we give a peace child, the receiving village, all the warriors gather around one by one, they lay their hands on that child and they say, I accept this baby as a basis for peace between us and the enemy. I want to do that with Myalkodon's Taroptim, with God's peace child.
0: Mm.
1: Can you tell him for me? And my dad had that joy and privilege of telling Hato, this chief that only had one eye, the other had been shot out in a battle, that he could express his liver to God directly and tell him that he wanted Jesus to be his peace child. And Hato said, I want to bring my four wives because they want to accept Jesus as their peace child too. And my dad said, bring the whole family. So I had the joy growing up there for my first 15 years of seeing the power of the truth of Romans 1:16. The gospel is the power of God for the salvation of those who believe, not just for the Jews or the Judeans or the Samaritans, but also for the Sawi people in the southern swamps of New Guinea.
0: Wow. Wow. And long-term impact. Tell us about what that has meant, because this was a number of years ago. What's happened since in this part of the world?
1: So our family and my two brothers and sister were born there. They grew up like I did, speaking the Sawi language. We left after about 15 years. And by that time, a couple of other missionary families had also joined us. And the Indonesian government had moved in because that part of New Guinea was transferred from the colonial Dutch administration to become part of Indonesia. The church grew, prospered. There was a stage at which well over half of the Sawi had professed faith in Jesus. They had 15 villages. There were about 3,000 Sawi scattered all through the jungle. They developed their own missionary efforts, initiatives to take the gospel to yet other tribes scattered through the jungle. And it's just a marvelous case study of the Great Commission and of the power of the gospel to transform not just individuals' lives, but entire societies.
0: Yeah, no kidding. Well, praise the Lord for that. Well, Steve, this week we're offering the short documentary film called Peace Child, based on this true story. And what I found so interesting is that it's really your parents and some of the people that they reached with the gospel. They're the ones acting out the story in the film, right?
1: It is. And the film was created in 1972. The book Peace Child came out just about the same time. It got condensed in Reader's Digest.
0: Huh.
1: Millions of people read the story. About 500,000 copies of Peace Child were sold in 27 languages as a result.
2: Wow.
1: Yeah, but my Sawi friends were the actors. By that time, I was off in boarding school.
0: Hmm.
1: I wasn't there during the time of the filming. But that film, for a period of time, was one of the most widely known films in the 70s and early 80s. All around the world, it was being used evangelistically all across Africa and Latin America, along with the Jesus film. Well, it's just amazing how God has used the experience of my mother and father and our little family in that isolated tribe to actually bring literally tens of thousands of people to Christ all around the world.
2: Oh, that's incredible.
0: Well, Steve, we have much more to talk about, and I would like to invite everyone who's listening to hear the rest of our discussion on the Great Stories podcast. 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My guest is Steve Richardson, president of Pioneers USA. It's a missionary organization, and Steve, as a baby, you were part of the Peace Child story. So thank you so much for telling that story and being with us here on Haven Today.
1: Thank you.
0: This is Haven Today on the weekend, and what an incredible story. Check out the Great Stories podcast on the Haven website. There you'll hear more from Steve Richardson as he shares more about the progress we're seeing in the Great Commission around the world today. And as we finish up, I just want to let you know again that we have this film that Steve was describing at the end of our conversation. It's a 30-minute film, incredibly well made. And as you can imagine, it's a little like a Christian National Geographic, villagers in grass skirts and not much else. There's the themes of cannibalism and headhunting. That's part of the story. So caution is advised for sensitive viewers. 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I'm David Wolin. Won't you come back again next time? We'll be keeping it all about Jesus. It's the Great Story here on Haven Today.
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0: Welcome to the Sunday Sermon on Through the Bible. I'm Steve Schwetz, your host. And in this study of God's Word, Dr. J. Vernon McGee is going to take us to a short verse in Matthew 13. But don't let its size fool you. In this little parable about leaven and meal, we'll discover a message that reaches far beneath the surface and then helps us understand the times that we're living in. But before we begin, let's hear from a couple of fellow passengers on the Bible bus. First, Josh and Emily send this note. I'm writing to let you know that the messages have taken a deeper meaning and that our God is the God of all comfort, as Paul states in 2 Corinthians. Not long ago, I had been listening to the daily program with my daughter, 8 years old, who had severe cerebral palsy and who loved listening to Dr. McGee with me. She would laugh when he would talk about the whosoever wills and the whosoever won'ts. She knew and loved John 3:16 in a deep and special way that I hope to understand one day. She went to be present with Christ on the morning of April 16th, 2024. She's now free and completely safe. I must admit I had hoped I would be able to introduce her to Dr. McGee, but I'm looking forward to that day when she gets to introduce me. Through your continued ministry and instruction, we have come to love the comfort that our God gives, and the booklet Death of a Little Child has helped us to see how God has opened up the true reality of heaven to us, keeping us going here in this life. May God richly bless you. And may God bless both of you, Josh and Emily. And thanks for sharing your story. I do pray that it brings hope to others who are listening who are probably facing similar heartbreaking grief as well. It's a small thing, but please know that your seat will be saved as you travel along with us, and we're so very glad that you're here as well. And if you're listening, and maybe you or someone you know have lost a child yourself, you'll find Dr. McGee's booklet, Death of a Little Child, for free download in our app or at ttb.org, or just call us if you'd like us to send you a copy. That number is 1-800-65-BIBLE. Now, our next letter is from Wagner, who shares this. My journey began at the end of 2000 when I relocated from Brazil to Florida due to a job transfer. During my 6 years in the United States, my wife Simone and I not only embraced Christ through a church in Pompano Beach, but also became avid listeners of this program aired on local radio stations. Upon our return to Brazil in July 2006, my daily interaction with the ministry lessened. However, a few years later, I rediscovered the programs and their extensive collection online and through various apps. I'm deeply grateful to God for embarking on my second journey through the Bible bus and for the profound growth it has brought to my Christian life. This growth has been fostered significantly through the testimonies of fellow believers shared in reports from World Prayer Today, which emphasize the profound impact of the ministry in their lives. All glory to God for the work He continues to accomplish through the ministry, and heartfelt gratitude to all who tirelessly ensure its reach remains alive and active across the globe. Well, two very different stories, and yet the same faithful God. As we show up and study His Word, He meets us in grief, in growth, in long journeys, and in new beginnings. Well, you know we'd love to hear how He's meeting your needs, too. You can write us in the app directly. You can also email us at BibleBus@ttb.org or leave a voicemail at 1-800-65-BIBLE. And you can always send a note by mail to Box 7100, Pasadena, California, 91109. In Canada, Box 25325, London, Ontario, N6C, 6B1. And don't wait or overthink it. Your story may be just the encouragement another listener needs. Let's pray. Heavenly Father, thank You for Your living Word, and thank You for the comfort and strength that You've given us through it. As we study, help us to hold fast to what is true. In Jesus' name we pray. Amen. Here's the Sunday Sermon on Through the Bible with Dr. J. Vernon McGee.
1: We are talking about bread this evening. Someone has said that a college bred man is a 4-year loaf, by the way. You have to have a lot of nerve to tell them like that, gentlemen. Now, I'm taking a text this evening, which I very seldom do. And this evening, our text is found in the 13th chapter of the Gospel of Matthew, verse 33. Another parable spake he unto them. The kingdom of heaven is like unto leaven which a woman took and hid in 3 measures of meal till the whole was leavened. The Gospel of Matthew is the key to the Bible. The 13th chapter of Matthew is the key to the Gospel of Matthew. And verse 33 is the key to the 13th chapter of the Gospel of Matthew. So that, if you want to put it like this, verse 33 of the 13th chapter of Matthew is in one sense the key to the Bible. Now that may seem to you to be an oversimplification this evening. It seems unbelievable that this verse could be the key, because all we have in this verse is a recipe for bread. And it's the kind of bread that Mother baked. I can remember as a boy in the South that my mother baked hot biscuits. The fact of the matter is, we never had a meal that we did not have hot bread. I can remember as a boy coming in sometime into the kitchen, and my mother would have the bread on the back of the stove, a wooden stove, and she'd say, "Be careful, don't jump or make any noise. If you do, the bread'll go down." And sometimes it would go down, you know, if it was jarred. And the reason was that that bread had in it yeast. We say, the Bible calls it leaven. It's that which makes bread rise, and honestly, it makes it tasty. It makes it very delicious to the natural man. And so we have in this parable here, everything seems to be in order here in Mother's kitchen. She takes leaven, yeast, and she puts it in three measures of meal, and we're going to have hot biscuits, and they will be delicious, I can assure you. Now, you may say, well, this parable, it just seems to be a page out of Betty Crocker's cookbook. Well, may I say to you, that is probably true, and it does seem strange, does it not, that the kingdom of heaven is just one of the departments of General Mills? That's what we have here. Here is leaven being put in three measures of meal. But may I say to you, we maybe ought to look down under the surface. I think there's more here than meets the eye, because of the fact our Lord said, after he gave the first parable, there are seven parables here, definitely, probably eight, but there are seven parables that we know. And after the first parable, and he explained two of them, and that gives us the key to the other parables, but he explained the first one, and afterward, he says, it's given to you to know the mysteries of the kingdom of heaven. So that these parables have to do with the mysteries of the kingdom of heaven. Now, it really is a mystery, because there is an interpretation of these parables that's popular that seems to contradict everything else in the Scripture. And may I say that the parable of the leaven is really the parable that seems to be the dividing line today among expositors of the Scripture. For there are two interpretations of the parable of the leaven that are diametrically opposed to each other. And, of course, there may be three. In other words, there is the wrong interpretation, and then there's my interpretation, and then there's probably the one that's the right interpretation. May I say that there is always three sides to every question, and that's your side, my side, and the right side. But here we have two interpretations of this parable, and I, frankly, was not only brought up on hot biscuits, but I was brought up on this interpretation of this parable. I was told that the leaven here is the gospel, and that the woman is the church. and that the three measures of meal represent the human family, and that the church is to take the leaven, the gospel, and hide it in the meal, and before long, it will all be leavened. May I say that when I was a boy, that was the interpretation. We'd fought World War I, and there were a great many deluded people in that day, and a great many people were beginning to believe maybe after all the gospel wasn't going to convert the world, as some were saying. But at the turn of the century, they believed that the gospel would soon convert the world. And I read the other day an article in a Christian magazine where the writer took the position that even at this late stage, and I thought everybody had given up this interpretation, but he said, you know, we can still believe that in spite of conditions today, two world wars, worldwide depression, and the atomic bomb, we can still believe that the gospel is finally going to triumph and the world is going to be won for Christ. May I say, you can't find that in the Word of God. Our Lord nowhere indicated that the preaching of the gospel would convert the world or that He would set up His kingdom upon this earth by the preaching of the gospel, or that He'd use the church as the means of establishing His kingdom here upon the earth. Now, if this interpretation that has been so popular, and apparently there are many that are reluctant to give it up today, that means that the leaven is the gospel and it's just working in the world in a good way, and before long all will be leavened in spite of what's happened in this century. My beloved, if that were true, then Christ contradicted Himself in these parables that He gave in the 13th of Matthew. And actually, the reason then that Matthew gave us Matthew 13 was just to show us how confused Christ was as a teacher, and that He's not worthy of our confidence, because He's already given two parables and He interpreted those two parables so nobody can guess about them. One's the parable of the sower. He made it very clear. He said, I'll explain to you what this one means. The field is the world. The seed is the Word of God. I am the sower. The Son of Man is the sower. And that, I think, is the picture of Him tonight. Yonder at God's right hand, He is sowing seed, the Word of God, in the world. And I do have the confidence to believe that under His direction, that I'm sort of sowing seed for Him down here, that's my business. That's the reason I put such an emphasis on the Word of God, is because I believe that's my business. He's sowing seed. That's what He wants us to do. Sow the seed of the Word down here in the world. That is our business. That's what we're called to do. That's what we should be doing down here, sowing seed. But the interesting thing is, He said that some of that seed, it fell by the wayside. It never produced a thing. He said another fourth of that seed fell among thorns, produced nothing. He said another fourth of that seed fell on stony ground, it produced nothing. And He said only one fourth of it even got on good ground. And that which got on good ground, well, only one third of it brought forth a hundredfold. So may I say to you that that's pretty bad sowing, if you ask me. That's very discouraging to know that only one-fourth of your seed will even fall on good ground, and then only one-third of it's going to bring forth a hundredfold. That's very discouraging. Any farmer will tell you today that he does lots better than that. They expect today, the way they sow, that practically every seed's going to come up. And today, when they sow corn, their problem is to weed out the corn. They don't expect just a fourth of it to come up. They expect all of it to come out. Then they will thin it out. Same thing's true of cotton. And today, when they sow wheat, they expect it all to come up. May I say to you, our Lord says, when you sow the seed of the Word, you can only expect one fourth. And then He gave this very discouraging parable. He said that the sower went forth to sow, and Then his servants came into him and said, did you know that last night an enemy got into our fields and has been sowing darnel? And they said, let us go out because it's beginning to come up, and let us pull up the darnel. He said, no, you let it grow together, and I'll take care of it at the harvest. I'll be the one that will separate the darnel from the good wheat. I'll be the one that will do that. You just let it both grow together. Now, may I say to you, friends, that's no picture of a converted world, is it? That's no picture of everybody on top side of the earth turning to Christ. May I say to you that in the parable of the leaven, he says that the leaven got into the three measures of meal, and it worked and worked and worked until all of it was leavened. 100% was leavened. That's the picture. Let me read it again. Another parable spake he unto them. The kingdom of heaven is like unto leaven, which a woman took and hid in three measures of meal till the whole was leavened. Now, to begin with, when did the leaven become something good? If it does mean the gospel, then this is the only place in the Word of God that you will find leaven being used in Scripture as something good. And the very interesting thing is that our Lord was a Jew. Our Lord was speaking to Jews, those that had been brought up in the Old Testament tradition. And our Lord had been preparing these people for over a century concerning certain great truths. For instance, one of them, without shedding of blood is no remission of sins. And in order to get that truth over to this nation, may I say to you that literally there were millions of animals in the course of over a millennium that were shed, the blood was shed, in order to convey to these people the truth that without shedding of blood is no remission of sin. Now, also at the same time that he gave them the truth about the shedding of blood, he gave them the truth concerning leaven. Leaven is used 98 times in the Bible. It's used 75 times in the Old Testament and 23 times in the New Testament. And it's always used in a bad sense. God, at the very beginning, began to school these people that leaven was something to be avoided, and that leaven was not acceptable to him. And when they left the land of Egypt, they not only put the blood on the doorpost, but also he told them that they were to bake bread without leaven. To begin with, there's a practical reason for that. Leaven is a corrupting process. And if that bread is left on the back end of the stove long enough, it'll spoil. You'll have to hold your nose to get into the kitchen if you leave it there long enough, because leaven is a corrupting process. You have to get the bread right at the right time. Just when it rises, stick it in the oven in a hurry, and then, believe me, it's good. It's delicious. It's good to the natural taste, if you please. Now, that kind of bread is not bread that you can put in a sack and keep it for several weeks or months. I pulled down a loaf of bread off of the market of the, I shouldn't give the name of the place, but it was one of these supermarkets the other day. I think they had it about that long. I

night, that very night, he taught them two things. Without shedding of blood is no remission of sins. And that night he said leaven is a principle of evil. Listen to this. 7 days shall ye eat unleavened bread. Even the first day ye shall put away leaven out of your houses, for whosoever eateth leavened bread from the first day until the seventh day, that soul shall be cut off from Israel. Now that is a tremendous statement for God to make. He says if you eat the wrong kind of bread, you're cut off from the nation. Does that sound fair and right to you? May I say to you, God's giving them a great principle that leaven is evil. It represents false doctrine. It represents evil in most any form. And I'm prepared tonight to offer anyone $100 that will show me any place in Scripture where leaven means something good. Now, before you give me this Scripture, I'll turn to it myself, because I have had people before, they come down in great triumph and they say, what about Leviticus 23:17? Now this is the only place in the Word of God where leaven was ever included in an offering. And the very interesting thing is, it's very meaningful here. Ye shall bring out of your habitations 2 wave loaves of 2/10 deals. They shall be a fine flour. They shall be bacon with leaven. They are the first fruits unto the Lord. Now this was Pentecost. Pentecost is the church. And Pentecost, on that feast and that feast alone, leavened bread was offered. Why? Because, my beloved, the church is not perfect. There's evil in the church. Always has been. From the very beginning with trouble in the church in Jerusalem down to the present hour, there has been evil in the church. And so that which is offered to God, and he knows about it, but that is the remarkable thing, and the wonderful thing is that he will accept us, though we be sinners, and in spite today of all of our failures, he'll not take his hand off of us. And what a marvelous lesson that in this one offering that represents the church, that leaven was offered. That's the only sacrifice in which you find it offered at all. Now, if you'll notice the nature of leaven for a moment, I said a while ago it was what we call today yeast. It is a corrupting process. It's what makes grape juice ferment. It is what makes bread rise. It is the corrupting process in practically all foodstuffs that spoil. And it is fermentation. It was called in the nation Israel. You will even find in an Orthodox Jew today on one of their feasts. You take the feast of Yom Kippur. You'll find out they'll sweep out their home. And you ask them what they're doing. I remember a very fine Jewish family lived across from us in Nashville. He didn't do much sweeping, and I saw him sweeping one day. And I went over and asked him. I said, for gracious sakes, don't start this in the neighborhood, because all the wives will have their husbands. And he says, this is Yom Kippur. And I said, what are you doing? He says, we're getting rid of the comets. And I said, comets? What's comets? He says, that is leaven to you. That which is evil. That which is around. The little dirt that gets in the corn. We get rid of the comets. And comets is what was kept out. But the thing that they ate was matzah. Unleavened bread. That was the bread that they ate. Leaven was kept out of it. Now, my beloved, wouldn't it be exceedingly strange if our Lord, speaking to these men who were schooled in the Old Testament, who were saturated in its teachings, for him to get up and give a teaching that was contrary to anything they had ever been taught without explaining it to them? And this is the parable. He didn't explain why.
because they already knew what

0: he was talking about. You've got to get into the church today and get THDs and PhDs before you get mixed up on Levin. But back there, they understood what it meant. They knew at that time that Levin was a principle of evil, and they so understood it in that day. Now, our Lord used this figure on other occasions. And when he used it on other occasions, he made it very clear what he was talking about. At least the disciples found out what he meant by it. Now, over in the 16th chapter, the Gospel of Matthew, here's what he said. Then Jesus said unto them, take heed and beware of the leaven of the Pharisees and of the Sadducees. Now, if leaven is the gospel, or it's something that's good, why should they beware of it? This is something. He says, beware of the leaven. And these men, they scratched their head and they said, what does he mean? Does he mean that we shouldn't eat bread, certain bread that we shouldn't eat? And then he explained it to them. Down in the 12th verse, he says, they understood that he bade them not beware of the leaven of bread, but of the doctrine of the Pharisees and the Sadducees. In other words, leaven there, when our Lord used it, he meant that it was the false doctrine of the Pharisees and of the Sadducees. May I say to you, I do not think that you can do a complete flip mentally or spiritually and say that the leaven is now the gospel in the 33rd verse of the 13th chapter. I think it's very important to understand that leaven is not the gospel, but it is a principle of evil, if you please. Now, if leaven is something that is good, then poor Paul never got straight on it either, and he was a Pharisee, and he always understood it was evil. And nowhere, when our Lord took him out on the desert and got him straightened out on the gospel of grace, he never seemed to get Paul straightened out on this matter of leaven, because Paul wrote, and I'll only give one of his quotations, in 1 Corinthians 5:6, your glorying is not good. Know ye not that a little leaven leaveneth the whole lump? Purge out therefore the old leaven, that ye may be a new lump, as ye are unleavened. For even Christ, our Passover, is sacrificed for us. What's Paul saying to these Christians? He's saying you get, and he's writing to the Corinthians, you get evil out of the church. It is evil, and in the church in Corinth, it was not only evil doctrine, not only evil principles, wrong principles, but it was also evil conduct. And Paul used it to speak of both, you see, so that, friends, leaven, anywhere you find it in the Word of God, is a principle of evil. And you just can't, by the churches or the seminaries, more or less passing a law, you just can't make it that way. I've been very much interested in keeping this little resolution that went before the 78th Congress at its first session in the House of Representatives, and it passed both the representatives and the Senate. This was April the 17th, 1943, and you listen to this. Now, remember, we were in war at that time with Japan. Listen to this. Whereas certain cherry trees located around the tidal basin in the District of Columbia and in other parts of the District of Columbia have heretofore been known and referred to as Japanese cherry trees. And whereas it has been established that the said cherry trees originated on the island of Ulong in Korea and not in Japan, therefore, be it resolved by the House of Representatives, the Senate concurring, that the said cherry trees shall hereafter be known and referred to as Korean cherry trees. Isn't that nice? Just by a Senate and House of Representative resolution, the Congress changes cherry trees from Japanese cherry trees to Korean cherry trees. Now, after the war, and we've come this far along, isn't that utterly ridiculous? And do you know what they are today? They are still Japanese cherry trees. I saw pictures of them last spring in a magazine, and it says Japanese cherry trees. You just can't pass a resolution and change this, my beloved. They're still what they are. And because today, most of our theological seminaries and denominations, they pass the resolution and they say leaven must be good. It's the gospel. That doesn't make it the gospel any more than you can make Japanese cherry trees Korean cherry trees. They're still the same cherry trees. And they're Japanese cherry trees today in spite of what Congress did and in spite of what today is being attempted in our seminaries and the popular interpretation. May I say to you that leaven tonight is still a principle of evil. And our Lord says the kingdom of heaven is like leaven which a woman took and hid in 3 measures of meal until it all was leavened. I'm not through with the parable. It not only breaks down with the leaven, it breaks down everywhere else. The meal that she uses, the 3 measures of meal, was made from the wheat. And it actually is not a parable about leaven. It's not what happened to leaven, it's what happened to 3 measures of meal. And the meal, which was made out of the wheat, and we've already been told that that wheat that was sown is the Word of God. This is what's going to happen to the Word of God when it's sown in the world. Somebody's going to sneak a little leaven into it. And I can remember as a boy seeing my mother take off just a little bit of handful of dough, and she'd put that aside. That she's saving that for the next cooking. She wraps that up, puts it in the ice box. And the next time, well, she puts it in the dough, mixes it all through, and before long, the next time, the whole business is leavened again. That's the way that it comes about. All of it is leaven. May I say to you, it's not what happens to leaven here, it's what happens to 3 measures of meal. It's what happens to the teaching, if you please, of the Word of God in the world after 1900 years. And then there's something else that I have a question about. If this is a gospel, why did she hide it in 3 measures of meal? We were told that this was to be proclaimed from the housetops. We were told that we would go into all the world and preach the gospel, and it was to be proclaimed a high heaven. But here the woman hides the leaven. And if this is the gospel, this is not the way to get it out, you may be sure. May I say to you, this sneaky way of getting it into the bread, hiding it in the bread, is bringing evil, if you please, and bringing false teaching into the teaching of the Word of God. That's what's happened in the past 1900 years. And I'm not through yet, and I'm moving now on dangerous ground. What about this woman? Here is a woman in an official position. May I say that she is theologically wrong? Right now, listening in, and when you listen in, there'll be folk, they'll be sharpening their pencil right at this point. Don't write me, will you not? Because I've had all the letters, and I think I've had all the arguments. In this day of female preachers, it's very difficult to see. May I say to the Jew in that day, it was repugnant to see a woman in the place of teaching. Our Lord, in all of these parables, says a man went out and sowed seed. He said a merchant man came buying goodly pearls, but here a woman takes leaven and hides it in 3 measures of meal. Entirely out of place. And you will find out again that that's the teaching of the Old Testament, because at this time there was no New Testament, no use referring now to New Testament scripture, but when you go back in the Old Testament, you will find out that the woman that stands out as the most repugnant of all was Jezebel. And when John was given these 7 messages from our Lord, our Lord says, I have this against you, that you permitted that woman Jezebel to teach? And he says, I forbid it. And in Zechariah, you have a woman in a bushel basket going through the heavens. You know, that hadn't been tried in Southern California. They've tried everything else. And I've often wondered why they didn't try that. To have a woman preacher go across, and with this day of the helicopters, maybe they could work out something like that. Go across in a bushel basket. That'd be according to Scripture. But if you read that and the interpretation given to Zechariah, you'll find out it was wrong. Now, I do not believe and still do not believe in female preachers. I think it's wrong. I think it's unscriptural. I do not think there's any scriptural basis for it whatsoever. There are two things I think I should say, however. Dr. Ironside was walking with one of his brethren up here at Oakland through a park, and there was a woman preaching. And this brother said to Dr. Ironside, isn't it a shame that that woman's out there preaching? And Dr. Ironside said, it's a shame that there's not some man to take her place. And then I remember what Gypsy Smith, years ago, in Dallas, Texas, when he was holding meetings at the First Baptist Church, a lady came up to him after the service one evening, and she says, Gypsy Smith, I've been called to preach. And Gypsy Smith felt just like I do about female preachers, and he said to her, says, how many children do you have? She says, I have seven. He says, it's wonderful, isn't it? God's called you to preach, and he's already given you your congregation. May I say to you, that's where the woman's called to preach. Now, the parables are about a certain man. And here is a woman that takes this leaven and hides it. May I say, everything is out of place here. What do we have? Our Lord says that in this interval, from my first coming to my second coming, the business of those that are my servants will be to sow seed in the world. That's our business. We're going to sow seed in the world. And as we sow seed in the world, some sneaky female is going to come and put in leaven. Now, don't misunderstand me. The woman represents the evil principle. The leaven represents an evil principle. And the interesting thing is, and I say this tonight after some thought, you know that practically every heresy that has come into the church has come in through a paid clergy? That's the way it came in. There has been slipped into the teachings of the Word of God, there has been slipped in error, and there has been slipped in all of this that is evil. So much so that I marvel that any sinner ever gets saved. I really marvel at it. It's one of the most amazing things to me when anybody in this day gets saved because of all the voices that are speaking in this hour. And they all, that's one thing sure, can't be speaking for the Lord and speaking so many contradictory things. Really, salvation is today by the grace of God. And that's my reason, friends, for believing that in this hour that, well, a great many of us here at the Church of the Open Door think that the 5 minutes after the service is over and you give the invitation, that that's the only time anybody can ever get saved. The interesting thing is that that's not where the work is being done in this church today. May I say to you, I have letter after letter. I have letter from a man that was in one of the cults. In fact, he and his family were in the cult. He said, McGee, I listened to you for 6 months. 3 of those months, I thought you were crazy. I thought you were absolutely a man that was insane, the things that you taught. And he says, that's the reason I listened to you. I said, boy, that fella's crazy. And he listened. But after 3 months, the Word of God began to get into his mind and his heart. He'd been in a cult. And do you know that it took him another 3 months before all of the cobwebs, all of the leaven could be pushed aside? And this man could see that Christ died for his sins and that he actually didn't have to do anything to be saved except to receive Christ as his Savior. And he said to me, that was the craziest thing I ever heard. Imagine God saving a man and he didn't do anything. Just believe God. He says, that seemed impossible because I'd been in a cult where you worked yourself to death and then you couldn't be sure. You just hoped that somehow or another things would work out. It's amazing that anybody can get saved, my beloved, because there's been so much of leaven that has been put into the meal today. Of course, a certain amount of the Word of God is given by the cults, but there's a whole lot of leaven that is in it today. And the very interesting thing is, leaven sure makes it good to the natural taste. And that's the reason that certain services appeal to the natural man. They have to appeal to the natural man because it appeals to his appetite. I know exactly how he feels. I love hot biscuits. And there are a lot of hot biscuits being given out today as the Word of God just shot through with leaven. But it's not the gospel of the grace of God whereby we are saved. That a Savior died on the cross that we might have eternal life simply by trusting him. We've been talking about leaven, that which is evil, that which is an evil principle, or even evil conduct. And it may be that you've been fed up on it. It's good to the natural taste, but may I say there's nothing that will give indigestion like eating too many hot biscuits. And today a great many people have been feeding on leaven. Maybe you have. That which appeals to the natural taste. And you really never have come to Christ, rested upon him, him alone. You've wanted to do something. You wanted to add something. Maybe it's not even clear to you now. But somehow or another tonight, you'd like to turn to one that'll undertake to save you. And he's not asking you tonight to do one thing, my beloved, except just believe him. Just believe him. Amazing, isn't it? Amazing when you think of the different things men are told to do today. And you can separate the gospel from every cult and every ism. All of them say, do, do, do. The gospel alone says, done. It's done. The great transaction is done. He's done it all for you. And all he asks you to do, believe it. Trust him.
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8: Man, everywhere you look, guys are wearing baseball caps, and girls and women are wearing them too. I mean, more often than not, the caps really don't have anything to do with baseball. From school to church to everyday life, you got more and more people wearing those caps. Every once in a while, I would say to my sons, "Hey guys, you look so good without a hat. You look better." I usually got a simple explanation. I'll bet you know. "Bad hair day, Dad." You know. Well, there are those days you don't have time to wash your hair or get it to look right, so you just cover it with a hat, right? Which leads to an interesting moment in Christian youth meetings when it's time to pray. Because, of course, hats come off when you pray, right? Well, no matter how bad your hair looks, God doesn't care. Now, I guess if you time it right, you can take it off after every eye is closed, hope no one peeks, and then put it back on real quick before anybody's got their eyes open. I'm Ron Hutchcraft, and I want to have a word with you today about no secrets in the throne room. Our word for today from the Word of God begins in Hebrews chapter 4, verse 12, and it says, "The Word of God is living and active, sharper than any two-edged sword. It penetrates even to dividing soul and spirit and joints and marrow. It judges the thoughts and attitudes of the heart. Nothing in all creation is hidden from God's sight. Everything is uncovered and laid bare before the eyes of him to whom we must give account." In other words, your hat is always off. What we've managed to cover up from everyone else, God sees. The covering comes off when you pray, or it ought to. But we have a tendency to get all dressed up for God. And we come to him with this flowery prayer language. We talk to him about religious stuff. But real prayer begins when you come into God's presence with the real you, the one who isn't all together like everybody else thinks you are, the one who's struggling and honest about it, the one who's hurting, the one who's doubting, or the one who's grieving or sinning. And maybe you're falling. Maybe you're giving out, or maybe even giving up. See, the first reason to come to God honestly is this: God already knows. That's what this says. All things are uncovered and laid bare. There's no point in coming to impress God. You come not as you ought to be, but as you are. And then in verse 15, we've got a second reason we can come honestly to God. It says, we do not have a high priest who's unable to sympathize with our weaknesses. But we have one who has been tempted in every way just as we are, yet without sin. God really understands. I mean, you're talking to the God who's been here. He's been hurt. He's been lonely. He's been exhausted. He's been criticized. Jesus was abandoned. He was slandered, tempted, betrayed. He was beaten. He was murdered. What a Savior. We can come uncovered to this Lord because he's walked this road. And Jesus gives us someone who laughs with us and who struggles with us and who cries with us. And there's one more reason to come honestly. God really responds to it. Yeah, verse 16 says, let us then approach the throne of grace with confidence that we may receive mercy and find grace to help us in our time of need. No condemnation and not just understanding. God sends two supernatural resources in response to our honest sharing, mercy and grace, aimed right at the honest need you just poured out to him. But God doesn't impose himself. He only comes by invitation. You only know the empowerment of God's grace in an area that you've totally opened up to him. Remember, bring the real you to God, like the hymn says, just as I am, without one plea, but that thy blood was shed for me. The you that's been hidden from everyone else, that's the you God wants. It's the one he wants to carry, that he wants to heal. Listen, a bad hair day is one thing. It's the bad heart days that Jesus is concerned about. And when you pray, would you uncover what's really there?
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10: I'm Steve O'Dell with Mission Network News. Advances by the Sudanese army in North Kordofan state softened fears of an imminent genocide this week. John, a gospel worker focused on Sudan, says genocide fears are tied to a push for Arabization by rebel forces.
11: At our center, we face great opportunity, and yet it's at a time where there's great need and suffering.
10: John's group supports church planters in five displacement camps. Humanitarian needs run parallel to ethnic conflict. Amid hardship, hope remains.
11: Muslims come, and they're weeping, and they go, why are you doing this? You're not asking anything from us. We know that you're Christian, and we're Muslims. Why? And in that, they see the love of God.
10: Pray church planters will speak boldly about Jesus. Next, the Iranian regime recently labeled several Christian satellite TV channels as hostile media organizations. One of them is Mohabbat TV, the media branch of the ministry Heart for Iran. Executive Director Edwin Abnous says they already knew the regime's disfavor toward them. The new label can't prevent their 24/7 gospel broadcasting into Iran. However, he expects a drop in communication from those inside the country as people fear repercussions.
12: We need to make sure that international communities are aware of these unlawful restrictions put on Iranian people.
10: Those caught reaching out to Mohabbat TV could face prosecution. Abnous says that's because the regime claims that Iranian Christian TV channels favor their enemy, Israel. Pray for Christians in Iran as they deal with increasing government restrictions like this. 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I'm Steve O'Dell.
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24: You see, most of us are constantly being shaken. 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We're being pulled. But when I look to the Lord, I'm not going to be shaken. 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
23: Today on Focus on the Family with Jim Daly, British evangelist Jay John has words of encouragement for each one of us. Thanks for tuning in. I'm John Fuller.
0: Over the past few years, Jay John has become a favorite among you, the listeners, and so we wanted to share another great message from him. Today, he'll be talking about perspective, and if you've ever gone through a tough time, you know how important it is to have an accurate perspective on your situation. So I think this presentation will be invaluable to you.
23: Yeah, I'd agree. And here's Jay John speaking at River of Life Church in Felixstowe, Suffolk, England.
24: Killy and I, we went to speak at this conference, and they put us up in a hotel, and we were put up on the 37th floor of the hotel, okay, pretty high. And we were about to go to bed when we started to hear some fireworks, and the curtains were already closed, so we opened the curtains, and we couldn't believe it. The fireworks were just outside our window. Literally, outside our window. But we were like one floor above the fireworks. So we drew two chairs, pulled them by the window, sat by the window, and we had a 30-minute firework display, and we were able to view them from above. And the perspective was completely different to any other experience that we had had in our lives viewing fireworks. Now, what do we need in life? We need insight, we need foresight, we need oversight. Insight is like looking at something detail. So it's like looking at something through a microscope. Foresight is looking at a distance, but it's like looking through a telescope. Oversight is a bit like being in a helicopter, looking down at where you live. The perspective is very different. Yeah? Now, who has got insight? Who has got foresight? Who has got oversight? Okay, that's a question, not a rhetorical question. Who? Only the Lord. And that's why in worship, we are tuning into the melody of heaven. We're tuning into God. Because what do we want? We want to have His insight. We want to have His foresight. We want to have His oversight. And of course, we want to have some hindsight. Wouldn't you fancy a bit of that as well? Yeah, it would be very good to have a bit of hindsight, but sometimes, yeah, we've got so many blind spots, haven't we? Yeah, and if a human doesn't reveal the those blind spots, it'd be great if God will, and God will. He really will. So, what I want us to do this morning is I want to encourage you to look in five different directions. You see, if we change the way we look at things, the things we look at change. Now, what was God's first question to Adam? Where are you? What was Jesus's first question? What are you looking for? That was his first question. God's first question, where are you? Okay, so I'm going to ask you those two questions. Where are you? Where are you hiding? Are you hiding? Behind some fig leaves? Where are you? What are you looking for? And I want to remind you this morning, is look in five directions. Okay, number one, look up. The psalmist in Psalm 121 wrote this, I lift up my eyes to the mountains. Where does my help come from? My help comes from the Lord, the maker of heaven and earth. Amen. Look up. Are you feeling a bit kind of down and heavy, burdened? Don't look down. Look up. Have you noticed today? People are with their little mobile phones and they walk in the street like this, don't they? I can't believe it. How they do it and kind of not looking like this. Now, have you noticed this? I do people watching. I actually like going to coffee shops for a little coffee, nice almond croissant, but I like watching people. Okay, and I've noticed this. They do this. Now, when you remove the phone, notice their body posture. They all need to see a chiropractor. They're like that. They're hunched up. Stand up. Look up. This lady went to see her GP because she was feeling kind of very down, very downcast. And the doctor said to her, look, this is what I want you to do. Because the doctor knew that she, from home, she walked to the station to go to work. So she says, right, this is what I want you to do. For 4 weeks, I want you to walk out of your house, walk to the station. And when you walk to the station, I want you to look at the chimneys of the houses. Okay? And just do that. That's my prescription for you. 4 weeks, come back and see me. She went back to see the doctor. Doctor says, how are you? She says, I'm amazing. Amazing. You know why? Because she stopped looking down. She started looking up. Because she looked up, she could breathe better. She could feel better. I mean, just the physical posture of just looking up. And for us, of course, we're looking up to the Lord, the maker of heaven and earth. And it's a reminder, isn't it? This Lord, who's the maker of heaven and earth, I mean, if he made the whole earth, all the heavens, he's pretty capable. Isn't he? He's pretty capable. And it's a reminder that actually when I start looking up rather than looking at focusing on my little problems, I gain insight, I gain foresight, I gain oversight, and it changes the way I see things. So we read in Psalm 105 verse 4, look to the Lord and his strength. Seek his face always. Look to the Lord. Look to his strength, because our strength is weak. And we read, those who look to him are radiant. They're always looking to the Lord. They're spending time with the Lord. They're drawing from the Lord. Psalm 16 verse 8, I keep my eyes always on the Lord. With him at my right hand, I will not be shaken. You see, most of us are constantly being shaken. We're being stressed, we're being pulled. But when I look to the Lord, I'm not going to be shaken. I'm not going to let anything shake me. I'm not going to let anything make me feel downcast. So look to the Lord. And there's quite a lot of pressure in our society, in our world, in our communities not to do that. But I would rather stand with God and be judged by the world than stand with the world and be judged by God. Okay, number two, look in. So we read in 1 Samuel 16 verse 7, the Lord doesn't see things the way you see things. People judge by outward appearance, but the Lord looks at the heart. Psalm 139, search me, God, and know my heart. Test me, see if there is any offensive way in me. We were staying at this hotel, and I'm like a little kid when I get into the room. I want to have a look at the view, look at the room, and then I go into the bathroom. And this particular hotel, there were two sinks. I was a little happy bunny, and they had a big, big mirror, and, you know, like five times the size of our mirror. And I'm like, wow, you know. But sometimes the big mirror, it's a bit too big really, isn't it? Because you don't want to see everything, do you? But then there was this little mirror. It was a magnifying mirror, and the light came on, and I looked at myself, no! And Killy thought I'd slipped in the bathroom. So she comes running in. What's the matter? What's the matter? I said, I've got blackheads. I've got blackheads. You see, I hadn't seen the blackheads even in the big mirror. The big mirror didn't show the blackheads. I pulled this little mirror out. It was like, I thought my nose was one big blackhead. Where did I get this blackhead from? Now, what would it be like if you and I looked into God's mirror? At the airport, you've got to put your stuff through an x-ray machine. You've got to go through a machine. What if we went through God's x-ray machine? What would God pick up? What would God pick up in my mind? What would God pick up in my heart? What is it he would pick up? What would he see? He'd see all sorts of things. Jesus made 8 statements. They're known as the Beatitudes. And the word Beatitude in Greek, Magarios, blessed, be happy. Yeah. And in one of those, it says this: blessed are the pure in heart, who shall see God. Okay, the word pure in Greek, I'm Greek. Yeah, so don't worry, but now you can say you know a little Greek. But the Greek word for pure is katharos, which literally means no mixed motives. So who are the people? Who are the people that are going to see God? They're the people who have no mixed motives. They're the people who have no agenda. No other agenda, no other motive. They're the people. There's no underlying hidden little thing going on here. I'm looking to the Lord. That's what I'm looking. I'm looking to the Lord. But I know as I look into my heart, I need some cleansing. We look up, we look in. I'll revisit the looking in a moment. Number 3, we look back. So we read this in John 1 verse 29. John, who is John the Baptist, saw Jesus coming towards him and said, look, there is the Lamb of God who takes away the sin of the world. He's the one who takes away the sin of the world. We've got 3 sons. When our firstborn son, he was about 4, he and I went to buy his mum a Mother's Day present. So we're out looking at stores. He's 4 years of age. We go into one store. As we walk into the store, there's this massive sign, and the sign read, "Do not touch. All breakages must be purchased." Why didn't I just walk out? I mean, and it's not just I've got a 4-year-old son. I know what I'm like. It's almost like because it says do not touch, there's this pull, isn't there? You just want to prove the point that you can if you wanted to. But Michael's only 4, and I saw it from the corner of my eye. He knocked it. And it was like slow motion as this thing just fell to the ground. And I was like, no! And it fell to the floor, push, smashed. The manager came out of nowhere. I mean, it was like, beam me up, Scotty, you know? And the manager just stood there, didn't say a word, pointed to the sign, do not touch, all breakages must be purchased. Now, there's no way that 4-year-old Michael could pay for the damages. Only his daddy could pay for the damages. There is no way that you and I can pay for the damages. Only our Heavenly Father can pay for the damages. And he did.
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24: Number four, we look around. And in Matthew 5, verse 14, this is what we read. "You are the light of the world, like a city on a hilltop that cannot be hidden. No one lights a lamp and then puts it under a basket. Instead, a lamp is placed on a stand where it gives light to everyone in the house. In the same way, let your good deeds shine out for all to see, so that everyone will praise your heavenly Father." When we leave as His witnesses, as His ambassadors. You see, people don't care how much we know until they know how much we care. Now, some people create happiness wherever they go, and some people create happiness whenever they go. Be one of these people that creates happiness wherever you go. In other words, you and I can make the difference in someone's life. So leave the church today and say, "Lord, I'm a channel of your goodness and grace. Help me to make a difference this week." Whatever it means, whatever it is, whether it's to a neighbor, whether it's to an acquaintance, whether it's a random person, what can I do? How can I be a channel of goodness, a channel of grace, a channel to touch the lives of others? Do you ever occasionally get a prompting and remember someone you haven't seen for years? Yeah. Doesn't that happen randomly? Well, where did that thought come from? Was it just a random thought, or was it a God thought? Was it God bringing that person to your attention? I remember once there was, I said to Killy, "I really feel God wants me to go and pray for this woman." So Killy goes, "Well, you better go." And I said, "It's an hour there, and then I'll end up spending an hour with her, and then an hour back. That's like 3 hours. Oh boy, where am I going to find 3 hours to go and do that?" Anyway, time passes, and I said to Killy, "I really feel I should go and pray for this woman." And Killy goes, "Well, you better go." I said, yeah, it's an hour there, an hour back. I've got to find 3 hours. I've got to find like a whole morning or a whole afternoon." I didn't go. A few weeks after that, we listen to the news. Our alarm goes off at 5:58. We listen to Tweet for the Day on Radio 4. 6 o'clock, get the news headlines. The news came on. The number one news of the day, the woman died. She's on the news. Her name's Amy Winehouse. Okay, and you're thinking, well, how could you have gone to see her? Because she rented my cousin's house. And my cousin said to me, John, whenever you want to go and meet Amy Winehouse, tell me and I'll take you. And I didn't go. Because, like, it's going to take me 3 hours. I didn't go. I was so remorseful. I was repentant. And I said to the Lord, I will never do that again. And I can honestly say to you, my wife's here, that since that day, any kind of prompting, any kind of

0: It helps us today, but think of this, a monthly gift essentially helps us every day to provide resources for every family that God sends our way, day in and day out. 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
1: 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I'm John Fuller, inviting you back as we once again help you and your family thrive in Christ. 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
3: A quiet life is a setup for a loud testimony. It's a way of living in a way that serves your neighbor, blesses them, makes their lives better in a way that they say, hey, I need to know what's motivating you. I need to know the hope that you have, and that sets up an opportunity for a loud testimony.
1: That's Pastor J.D. Greer, and he's our guest today on Focus on the Family with Jim Daly, talking about how you can make an impact on the culture around you for Christ. Thanks for joining us. I'm John Fuller.
0: You know, John, as a reminder, Focus is here for you. I mean, we've got marriage and parenting content. We have so many things to help you, assessments and even marriage intensives, actual counseling at 4 locations. But also, how to live in this culture is a key theme for us here at Focus on the Family. And I think some of us do that maybe well, and some of us do that not so well. And so today we're going to talk with our guest about how to engage a culture really with one purpose, to introduce people to Christ, which is the glorious goal. Mm-hmm. And I'm looking forward to it. This is an area for me that I get energized about.
1: You
0: right?
1: do, yeah.
0: Yeah, and it's I think it's just great to think about how do we reach people for Christ, because that is the goal.
1: Mm-hmm. Yeah, so truth and love, those are things that we need to really embrace as we engage with those around us. Pastor J.D. Greer is pastor at the Summit Church, and he's written a book that addresses how we can do this more effectively. It's called Everyday Revolutionary, How to Transcend the Culture War and Transform the World.
0: JD, welcome to Focus on the Family.
3: Thank you so much, Jim, for having me. I was telling John earlier that it's an honor for me because I grew up being discipled in the back seat of my parents' car, listening to Focus on the Family. My parents, they just always had it on, and we drove around Winston-Salem, North Carolina, being...
0: That had to be extremely boring for a young boy.
3: Maybe it should have been, but I was fascinated.
0: Well, that's good. Yeah. Did you hook into Odyssey, Adventures in Odyssey?
3: Oh, of course, that's right.
0: Yeah. JD, let me open with this. I was just at a conference here at the Broadmoor, speaking at this conference. Young people. It's all 30-something, 40-something young professionals, mostly Ivy League grads, not all Christians, but many Christians. And one of the themes they were talking about in one of the sessions they did was, this isn't a culture war. This is spiritual warfare. Mm. I thought, wow, what an interesting way to rephrase that. Because culture war kind of sets us up one human being against another human being.
3: Right.
0: Spiritual warfare is about God and his kingdom versus Satan and his tribe.
3: Yeah.
0: Speak to that.
3: Yeah. I mean, so terms end up, you know, having a life of their own. And a lot of times when you think culture war, people think yard signs and Facebook posts.
0: And angry, Republican and Democrat.
3: Right, right. Angry, yeah, diatribes, that sort of thing. And, but I mean, sometimes what we, when people say culture war, what they mean is they mean clarity about truth in the public square.
0: Right.
3: That's something Christians are very supportive of. One of the things that I try to present in Everyday Revolutionary is that faithfulness to Jesus in our generation is not less than clarity about controversial issues. It's just a lot more. And I really try to build it off of the example of Daniel in the Old Testament.
4: Yeah.
3: Daniel is so courageous and bold in his truth declarations that he gets thrown in the lion's den because of it. Mm. And yet he is so beloved by the king, King Darius, whose wicked decree put him there, that that king stays outside the lion's den all night long, weeping, hoping against hope that Daniel will make it through the night. You know, and I don't think he was doing that just because he missed Daniel's prophetic diatribes. I think he was doing that because he knew Daniel was genuinely his friend. He loved him. Mm. He couldn't imagine Babylon without Daniel. And so my question is, how do we as believers, how do we become like that in our society? I always tell the church that I pastor, I say, you know, our goal is we want our community to say, we may not believe what those crazy people over at Summit Church believe, but thank God they're here, because if not, we'd have to raise our taxes.
0: You know, I'll attribute this, I haven't publicly, but Dr. Al Mohler, we were at a board meeting and we were talking about a situation, and he made such a great comment. He called me later that night and he just said, you know, Christians should never go out of their way to be hated. That's not the badge you're looking for.
3: Right.
0: Yeah. Right. And don't,
3: but the gospel's offensive enough.
0: Well, that was
3: you also being.
0: That's exactly it. He said, let the gospel be the offense, not your personality. Yeah. And that's a great instruction, I think, mm-hmm, for us. What are the three relationship types that you write about in the book? I think it's around tourist, immigrant, and exile.
3: Yeah.
0: You know, first, give us the quick definition, and then what does it say about us spiritually in those three phases?
3: Yeah, so Daniel was an exile in Babylon, and Peter and Paul in the New Testament pick up on that language and say that's what we're supposed to be in our Babylons, which is, you know, a metaphor for wherever you live right now. Mm-hmm. Okay, so if you think about the three possible options that you can be if you're not from a place, you can be a tourist. A tourist is somebody who, you know, they never put roots down. They hardly unpack their bag.
0: They're there for the weekend.
3: They're there for the weekend. If there's a problem in the community, that's not your problem. You're there to see the sights. A lot of Christians are like that when it comes to the world. They're just passing through. They're, you know, holding hands, singing Kumbaya, waiting for the rapture. You know, they never really think of this world as something that their problems is our problems.
0: So you're really saying they're non-engagement.
3: They're non-engagement.
0: They're not engaged.
3: And they're just so separate. They're so separated. And that actually is, you know, Jeremiah the prophet, who lived at the time of Daniel, said, don't do that. I put you into Babylon so that you could seek the prosperity of the city. Jeremiah 29:7, and pray for its prosperity. Mm-hmm. Make its problems your problems. So that's tourist. Well, the other one is immigrant. That's when you're not from a place, but you really want to make it your home. You want to switch your citizenship there. And a lot of Christians, you know, we have that problem because we're like, well, this world really is my home. I want to pile up all my treasure here, and I become more of a citizen of the United States than I do the kingdom of heaven, and I reflect its values even more than heaven's values. The right posture is not tourist or immigrant. It's an exile. An exile is there. You plan to live there. You plan to care about the place and get integrated into it and take on its problems as your own, but the whole time you are reminded that this is not really my home. My home ultimately is in a different kingdom. And we as believers are citizens of heaven that are living in exile right now in the kingdom of man.
0: And it's such a beautiful thing. I mean, there's not perhaps a avalanche of that testimony, but I've had that experience in the gay community with people that I know there, where they've moved closer to Christ, and that's the goal, you know, to help them. Here's the thing, though, and this is maybe for listeners and viewers. I think when we're in a good place, that pride in us can rise up.
3: Mm.
0: And it makes us something of a Pharisee or a Sadducee that we begin to look down on the sinner. That's a really dangerous place to be with the Lord. How do we keep that perspective that we say it, we're all sinners saved by grace.
3: Right.
0: But have you seen those sinners? Right? We kind of have that attitude like, we're bad, but we're not as bad as them. Who does that sound like?
3: Right, yeah.
0: It's right out of the New Testament.
3: Our world says that when it comes to something, since we're talking about homosexuality, I'll use that one. There's really only two options. You've got alienation or affirmation.
0: Right.
3: And what Jesus presented was a completely different option. Again, he was clear on truth. I don't think he ever pulled punches on that way. But what people sensed when they were around him is they sensed him drawing them close. They sense a love. When John describes Jesus, he puts grace before truth because Jesus led with grace. It's what people remembered about him. Jim, one of the things, you know, as a part of a very conservative church, I want to point out to our people is that Jesus's crucifixion was a joint project between the so-called secular left and the religious right. I'm not saying they're morally equal or morally equivalent. I'm not saying they're equally bad. I'm just saying when it came down to it, it was both sides that hated him.
0: I never thought of it quite like that. That's interesting.
3: Yeah, the left hated him for what he said about truth.
0: Yeah.
3: The right hated him for how he brought sinners close. And what I believe is that if you and I are representing Jesus, we'll probably take flack from both sides.
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1: Thanks for listening to Focus on the Family. Let's resume now with the balance of today's programming.
0: I don't want to lose this, so let me dig a little deeper, JD, before we move to another topic. But the difference between leading with the gospel or leading with political messaging. This is one of the great grapples that I have at Focus on the Family, because so much of what conservatives do in the Republican Party, just to be blunt, pro-life, pro-marriage, pro-family. So we find a natural home there politically because that's what they're standing up for.
3: Yeah.
0: And, you know, I talk with the Democrats and I'll say, if you were more pro-life, more pro-family, more pro-marriage in the context of the Bible, marriage between a man and a woman, you'd have a lot more people in your party. But, you know, so I'm always a little offended that we get labeled that we're only political. It's where the values are lining up. I really don't care if it was an R or a D, but I will discern where do they line up.
3: Right.
0: So, am I seeing that correctly? And then when I get hit with the political thing, just shrug it off? Or how do you process that?
3: Yeah, I think so, Jim, because, you know, there are certain issues that when you talk about them, you're going to sound partisan, even if you don't mean to. Right. When we're talking about the sanctity of life, when we're talking about sanity on gender and marriage and religious freedom. Yes, you sound partisan, but I'm like, I'm not trying to sound partisan. I'm just sounding biblical, and we've just got to be okay with that. What I think we can do, though, even with that, is we can be wise and prudential about how we leverage labels and how we what we even lead with. If I could tell you a quick story.
0: Yeah, I like it. This is great.
3: Okay, so there was a I got a letter one day at our church from a young lady that I'd never met before. I didn't know I'd met her. I'd never met her before, but she it was a picture of her at our church being baptized. And she said, I want to tell you a story about how I came to the church. She said, I was invited by some friends of mine and I started to come. She said, I very quickly discerned that you made me quite angry. She said, just when I talked about the sanctity of life and some of these, you know, hot button issues, she said, and one day she said, you said something about, you know, in support of a pro-life position on, it was called Twitter then.
0: Yeah.
3: And she said, I sniped back at you. Now, Jim, I never respond on Twitter.
0: Right. To, I don't even read it.
3: Right. I don't know what came over me, but I did. For whatever reason, I responded and I said something back to her and she said something back to me. And we went back four or five times and I forgot about it. I remember her handle for Twitter was something like Left Linda or something like that. Just something that clearly
0: at least she's honest.
3: At least she was honest. She said, and then she told me, she said, I was Left Linda who did that with you on Twitter. She said, I kept coming to the church. Again, she heard the gospel. She got saved. And she said, now I'm in the process of rethinking everything.
0: Wow.
3: Everything. But what she said next is what the reason I'm telling the story is. She said, I want to thank you, though, that even though you were clear about controversial truths, I want to thank you that you didn't make this the Republican church.
0: Hmm.
3: Because if you had made it the Republican church, she said, I never could have stepped foot inside it. You know, political realignment often happens when somebody comes to Christ. But political realignment is downstream. It's the result of discipleship. Right. It should not be the gateway to it.
0: And it's very difficult to, you know, use politics to convert somebody. I mean, because your angst goes up.
3: Yeah.
0: You're there to defend your position, right, no matter who you are, the Democrat or the Republican. And that I don't really see that model expressed in Jesus's parables.
1: Hmm. As we do that, J.D., you made reference in the book to living a quiet life. There's a passage in one of the epistles about doing that, being quiet in our lives.
0: It sounds so hard to do.
3: I know, right?
0: I'm an extrovert.
3: Yeah,
0: well,
3: exactly.
0: Quiet
3: for
0: life.
3: Like,
0: yeah. Kidding me.
1: For you, and then for those who are, you know, on social media or buying into all the back and forths, how do we live a quiet life representing
0: Please,
1: Christ well?
0: Tell me.
3: Yeah, that's right. Well, keep in mind that the guy who used that phrase, 1 Thessalonians 4:11, live quietly, is the Apostle Paul, who I would also not describe as a guy who lived a sheepish life, right? I mean, this is the guy that stood in the Ephesian amphitheater and told the entire Ephesian crowd, you're worshiping gods that are not gods at all. You know, how was he telling us to live quietly? And he doesn't mean that you are muting your testimony. Mm-hmm. What he is saying is that the bedrock for your testimony is a life like Daniel's that was so involved in blessing the community around you that they would, and now let me use the Apostle Peter's words, ask a reason for the hope that is within you. Mm. A quiet life is a setup for a loud testimony. It's a way of living in a way that serves your neighbor, blesses them, makes their lives better in a way that they say, hey, I need to know what's motivating you. I need to know the hope that you have, and that sets up an opportunity for a loud testimony.
0: Mm. You know, J.D., I can remember before coming to Focus in 1989. I know that's been a while.
3: Back in the 1900s.
0: Yeah, back in the 1900s. But I worked for International Paper, and I remember going to lunch, and this will lead into the question. That's why I'm telling this story. But, you know, I'm 27, 28, and I'd be at lunch with business people. And when the lunch would come, I'd say, hey, you guys mind if I pray over lunch? And they'd put their cigarette out, set their martini down. It was so funny. And then I'd just say a little prayer. But it does lead into this idea that you talk about faithful work outside of the church. Mm-hmm. And so often, I remember somebody I consulted, a business guy, when I was looking at, should I go into work in the nonprofit world with Focus? He was saying, man, I want to discourage that because we need Christians in the public sector, in the private sector, to be able to be a witness. If all the Christians just go work in churches and Christian ministry, we're not going to have. So I thought about that. It really did slow the decision down. But speak to the importance of waking up every day. If you're not working at a church and you're not working at a Christian ministry, how do you go about getting amped up to go, okay, Lord, I'm heading in to be the plumber, the electrician, the engineer, the doctor, take your vocation. But do we connect that directly to our faith?
3: Yeah, you know, Billy Graham very famously said before he died that the next great awakening, he believed, would not happen in the stadiums, it would happen in the workplace.
0: Mm-hmm.
3: And we have ample biblical support for that because, I mean, if you just read the book of Acts, I know the apostles loved the local church. The local church was the center of their ministry program. And yet, most of the preaching that they do is outside of the local church context, at least in Acts.
0: It's where the action is.
3: It's where the action is. That's right. There are 40 miracles in the book of Acts. 39 of them happen outside of the church.
0: Yeah.
3: I always tell our people, sort of tongue-in-cheek, but I'm like, that means as a pastor who works inside the church, I've got access to about 1/40th of the power of God. I know that's not great hermeneutics, but you get the point.
0: Totally.
3: Is that most of what Jesus wants to do in our communities is not going to happen from the pastor in the pulpit. It's from people in the workplace. And the workplace gives people a chance to put the values of the kingdom of God in contrast with the values of Babylon.
0: You know, you write in the book about the local church investing in community. That's true of all of us. I mean, as a household, as well as a community of believers through a church, what does that look like for the church to invest in community?
3: Yeah, I was preaching through the book of Acts, and I came to Acts 8, where it says that Philip, as a result of the ministry that he had in Samaria, that there was much joy in the city because of the word that he preached and the works that he did. And so, Jim, I asked our congregation, do y'all feel like there's much joy in our city as a result of our presence here? The next chapter, Acts 9, talks about a disciple by the name of Tabitha who makes cloaks and coats for people in her community. And when she died, people gathered at her bedside and they wept because of all the good things she'd done for them. And I said to our congregation, do y'all feel like our community would weep if we were gone?
0: Great question.
3: And we felt like the answer to both those questions was no. And so I scheduled a meeting with the mayor. And this mayor was not, I mean, he's not on our team, Jim. I kind of joke about him. He's kind of to the left of Mao Zedong is kind of how I thought of this guy. I said, Mr. Mayor, will you tell me the most needy parts of our city? And without batting an eye, he said, the homeless, the orphan, the prisoner, the unwed mother, and the high school dropout. I went back to our congregation and just said, I felt like the mayor of our city has given us a blueprint for how we should bring the joy of Jesus into these areas. Not all the ministries that we've started in those areas came from my head or inside the offices of the church. But now for 20 years, we've seen ministry after ministry after ministry develop. We have numbers, as an example, of foster kids that are now taken care of by families at the Summit Church. I told the mayor just this past Sunday, I had him back at church, and I said, hey, our goal is we're not going to stop this until there are more families in the Summit Church that are ready to receive foster kids than there are foster kids in the program.
0: You got my heart.
3: Yeah. Well, and it may be something different for your church, but it's a commitment to loving the city and bringing joy to it in the name of Jesus, yes, but by meeting physical needs.
0: You know, one thing I've said, when you look at the number of churches, and, you know, we use this analogy often about a lot of things, but there's about 360,000 churches in the U.S., and there's about 350,000 foster kids in the foster program.
3: Wow.
0: That's one kid per
3: church.
0: One
3: kid per church, wow.
0: And it is tough. It's not easy. It's not for the faint of heart to take a child in. But I would love to see that New York Times headline that says, Christian Church Wipes Out Waiting Foster Care
3: Amen. That's right.
0: List. That would so inspire everybody outside of the church, too, because now you're walking the talk. And God bless those Christian families that are doing it. And Gene and I were so, rewarded internally with doing it ourselves. It wasn't easy, but there's a lot of demand for really good parenting. But it was rewarding. Let me ask you this. In the book, you get down to three reference points that you give Christians to be courageous witnesses for Christ. This so goes along with our Truth Rising documentary. If you haven't seen it yet, please watch it. Okay. I'll send you the link.
3: Yeah.
0: But it talks about courageous Christians that, first of all, it sets up the Western civilization. It's heady. And then we get into examples like a detransitioner, Chloe Cole, and Jack Phillips, the baker, and many others who had that Daniel moment,
3: yeah,
0: and stood and said, you know what, this is not right, and how God got them through those things. It's beautiful. But in that way, those reference points, what are they?
3: Yeah, great question, Jim, because you've got the first thing is that we have to participate in what some Christian theologians have called the commons. That's a concept that goes all the way back to St. Augustine. And it means that we do our work in secular places, and a lot of times the people who benefit from our work are not, they don't share our convictions.
0: Right.
3: You know, the homeowner, or the home builder, excuse me, that builds a neighborhood, and there's an unmarried couple that buys one of his houses, or there's a gay couple that buys one of his houses, he's not become complicit in their sin because he provided the home. That's just participating in the commons. That's one, yeah. And that's as old as Christian history itself. But then there's a second thing, a second principle you have to hold in tension with that one, which is we have to, we can never fellowship with the works of darkness, which means that I can't participate with you in your sin. Mm. A good example is, you know, I would have a real problem. I could not be a part of a ceremony of celebration for a gay wedding, even if the two people were my friends, you know, that I was trying to reach for Jesus. I couldn't do that because I would be participating in and affirming something that was wrong.
0: That, you know, let me punch that real quick, because again, Al Mohler and I talked about that. And he said the wedding itself is a public testimony that you support this.
3: Right.
0: That's what being at the wedding's about.
3: Yeah.
0: And he said, you know, he had that situation that
3: right.
0: was posed to him. And he said, I care about you. I love you. If you will allow me, I'll come to the reception, but I can't go to the wedding ceremony.
3: I can't affirm the ceremony.
0: What a brilliant way to
3: right.
0: do that. And it's respectful.
3: Right.
0: But, you know, he was reiterating the actual wedding is a public testament.
3: Yeah.
0: Of this joining of this couple.
3: Yeah, and what happens when the minister says, if anybody has any reason
0: yeah.
3: why these two should not be wed, speak now or forever hold your peace. If I'm right. in the audience, I'm going to feel like I got to be like, I got a reason.
0: yeah. yeah, right. And so that, yeah.
3: So but that's the second principle is while we are participating in the commons, we cannot fellowship with darkness. The third one, though, is as we engage in those first two, even when we're clear that I can't be a part of this and I can't affirm this, maybe it has to do with how you're being asked to use pronouns or refer to gender. I mean, there's a million examples we could come up with. Even there, I can still lead with grace. Mm-hmm. I want to be filled with truth. I never want to. It never want it to be said of our generation that we did not teach the whole counsel of God with clarity. But if we're going to reach this generation, we're going to be like Jesus in that we lead with grace and that we're characterized by grace and that we're not just filled with truth. We're filled with that holy, beautiful love that doesn't just push people away and put Facebook posts up about them, but draws them close.
0: Yeah, I agree. I think the spirit right now, with everything going on in the culture, even, you know, the assassination of Charlie Kirk, mm-hmm. there's an opening to show that boldness.
3: Yeah.
0: And to do it well, not do it nasty. Do not, you know, don't attack people verbally, but be bold and
3: right.
0: show your convictions.
3: Yeah.
0: I think the moment is now. I think God has really created that platform.
3: Yeah, amen to that.
0: And I hope those of you listening have been inspired to make an impact on the culture. If you want to learn more about being a witness for Christ in your community, get a copy of Pastor JD's book, Everyday Revolutionary. 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She said, "You have helped me to accept this from a gospel perspective with a biblical worldview and a gracious spirit. Your resources have been amazing. 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
9: I will praise you, Lord, among the nations. 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
18: These are such solid, massive truths that hold me steady when the quaking comes. So, yeah, my heart has helped to remember the realities that I've written about.
19: Welcome to Building Relationships with Dr. Gary Chapman, author of the New York Times bestseller, The Five Love Languages. Today, what is heaven like? What happens the moment you die? we're going to consider some of these deep questions about eternity straight ahead.
20: And on this August 1st, we welcome you to another Summer Best Of broadcast with a special guest, Colleen Chow. For the past several years, Colleen has inspired us with her life, her words, as she's been in the middle of a cancer journey. Today, we're going to feature her latest book, On Our Way Home, Reflections on Heaven in the Face of Death. You can find out more at buildingrelationships.us. And Gary, as a pastor, you have walked through suffering and end-of-life issues with a lot of people. Do you see heaven today differently than you did when you were, say, in your 20s or 30s?
21: Absolutely. Not only the folks in the church, but also my own parents, both of whom died, and then my sister, who died at the age of 58 after her 8-year battle with cancer. But when you are facing death on a regular basis, which is a pastor is doing, there's an awareness that your life is going to someday walk through that same doorway. But the prospects of heaven, even just in reading the scriptures, it's great. So as Christians, there's a difference because we're not facing death alone. We're facing death in fellowship with God. That makes all the difference in the world. So I'm excited about our talk today.
20: I am too. I can't wait to hear Colleen again. Let me reintroduce her. She's written extensively about finding God's goodness in the unexpected chapters of her life, including singleness, chronic illness, and now terminal cancer. She's worked as an editor and writer, an English teacher. 3 years ago, we featured her book, In the Hands of a Fiercely Tender God. If you go to buildingrelationships.us, you'll see her latest. I'm so glad we can feature it here today. On Our Way Home, Reflections on Heaven in the Face of Death. Just go to buildingrelationships.us.
21: Well, Colleen, welcome back to Building Relationships.
18: Oh, thank you so much for having me, Gary. I appreciate being here.
21: Well, first, for those who don't know, tell us about your health journey the past few years and how you're doing now.
18: Yeah, I 8 years ago, I was diagnosed with cancer for the first time, and we went through that whole process of major surgery and chemo and all the things, and thought that we had kind of nabbed that cancer, gotten it all out. And then a couple years later, I received a recurrence diagnosis and then a terminal diagnosis shortly thereafter, as we saw how extensive it was. And I thought I wouldn't live out that first year. And so it's been over 4 years now, and God has given more days, and it's just a gift, but it has been a long journey, full of ups and downs, for sure.
21: Oh, I'm sure, having walked with others through that journey. Yeah, it's an up and down journey for sure. Is the seriousness of your diagnosis part of why you wanted to write a book about heaven?
18: Yeah, absolutely. After I received that terminal diagnosis, I started digging deep into scripture, and there were things I just assumed that I knew about heaven, and all of a sudden, here's this rubber meets the road reality, and I started plowing deep to have some handles on how to walk through what I thought would be maybe a year left of life to find hope in the Word, and how do I navigate this. And all of a sudden, I had pages and pages and pages and pages of notes. I fought the idea of making those notes into a book for a while, and then finally realized that it could help others. So that was the impetus for the book.
21: Well, I'm glad you responded to the impetus. Now, you say in the book that you felt like a toddler giving a speech at a NASA convention. How did you get over the hurdle of writing about this huge topic of heaven?
18: Yeah, I still feel like that when I look at the book. It's God uses the foolish things of the world, right? And the weak things. And I think I finally... I listened to my husband's wisdom, and he said, you just need to be faithful. You don't need to, be an authority. And I just appreciated that, because I am so far from an authority on this topic, but just to be faithful, to share the comfort that God had given me, continues to give me, and to be able to share that with others, because there are so many walking through not only a terminal diagnosis, but a myriad of sufferings where heaven can be such a hopeful, strengthening promise for us as we face the hard days.
21: Well, other than your illness, was there a particular moment or a desire that sparked the idea for this book?
18: Yeah, I think it comes back to that desire to truly enter in with others and share these sweet truths. And I think part of this was the fact that a lot of people who receive a terminal diagnosis don't end up having more days. And I felt the weighty gift in the extra time. And why wouldn't I do this to comfort others? Because God is extending my days. And some people who I've connected with, they have 3 months and they're looking for something in that short time. And there are other encouraging resources out there. But if I could speak into that as well and be another voice in their journey home, that's a privilege. It's an honor.
21: Yeah, and I think that's wise because, you know, God wants to use our hard times as well as the good times or the healthy times in our life, you know.
19: 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Coming up, what's the biggest misconception we have of heaven? 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
21: Colleen, what is one misconception of heaven that you had before you started writing this book?
18: Yeah, I actually, it's really fascinating. I had this idea that death would kind of, because eternity exists outside of time as we know it here, I thought it would kind of light speed me to Jesus's return, bodily resurrection. And the more I read in scripture, the more I thought there's this room for an intermediate type state. And that was a big thing for me to just wrestle with and wrap my arms around, because I didn't not like the idea of being without a body for a time, being in a soul state. And so, and there's a lot of mystery to that. So I'm not saying it's clear cut or, you know, everything. I understand everything, but I think I thought it would just kind of, I'd die and there's the resurrection. So things like that along the way that I had just assumed and hadn't really studied deeply and owned it for myself. So,
21: yeah, because some of that's rather unclear, you know, when you're reading scriptures. Yeah. What's a common misconception of heaven that you think people in the church or in our culture might have?
18: I think by and large, it's that heaven is boring. And honestly, I don't know where, I tried to kind of track down, where did that come from? And couldn't really pinpoint it. Different people say different things about where that theory came from. But it's a bonkers, terrible teaching along the way, where we have these pictures of, you know, white clouds and harps and white robes, and just to me, that's torture. The idea of just sitting there strumming a harp forever. So I think there's a lot of that idea, like, man, heaven's going to be this one note boring existence. And it is obviously quite the opposite. So yeah. I think, you know, addressing some of that in the book was exciting, to paint these kind of wild, colorful, mind-blowing pictures. That's exciting.
21: Yeah. Now, I think you're right. I hear people many times hear pastors say things like, forever, we're going to be standing in front of the throne with our hands raised, praising God for all that. And I mean, that's a worthy thought, but I think eternity is more than that. So, yeah, I think you're right.
18: Yes.
21: So what were some of the greatest challenges of writing about eternity?
18: Well, one, I mean, we already addressed the one, just feeling so inadequate, but then also, the idea that this would be in print when when there is so much mystery, how do you decide what to put into words when truly God has left a lot unknown? And so there was a freedom in being able to say, what we do know is for our hope and our strength, and what we don't know is for our good. You know, God knows what we can handle on this side of things, and our bodies and our brains aren't meant to handle all the truth of it, the reality of it. But that was hard to know. How do I even dare try to put into words what is mostly mystery still to us with our, you know, dim eyes and finite brains? So, yeah, that was a challenge.
21: Yeah, I can see that, you know, because the scripture does say something to the extent of, eye has not seen, ear has not heard, you know, all the things that God has in mind for us, you know.
18: Yes.
21: So there's a lot of unknown, and I can see what you're saying. Now, I'm sure you did a lot of research as you were writing this book. Were there particular books along with the Bible that you found helpful?
18: Absolutely. And what I did is I decided not to read any current books or books basically written in the last maybe 70 years. So I went back. And what I found was surprising, that so many believers wrote about heaven in past ages, and we write very little about it now. And so there was a wealth, but I had to go back. And so quite a few books by many different saints, but they were all dead, alive in Christ.
21: Yeah,
18: that
21: yeah,
18: very, side of things.
21: Very interesting. Yeah.
18: Yeah. Yeah.
21: How did your concept of heaven change as you were writing the book?
18: I think, and I've told people, this writing process was such a sacred, beautiful exchange between Jesus and me, and it was for my soul. And I think what it did was I owned this stuff. You know, when you have to write it and make it make sense to someone else, or at least try to, it went deep into my soul, and it was steadying me through some months where it looked again like I wouldn't make it for very long. Life felt very tenuous as I was writing, and I clung to these truths. And so heaven came near, you know, it just felt solid and substantial, and nothing conceptual about it, nothing ethereal. It was very, like, you know, I was saturated in these truths. And so it became as thin as, like, I say, a gossamer veil, like cobweb, you know, thin, just how near it felt. And I wish we could all live in that all the time, you know, that kind of near reality.
21: How did writing this book impact your own heart? You alluded to that, I think, in what you just said. But, you know, as you deal with the daily, with your own mortality, and as you said, knowing that it could be soon, and, or, you know, it's been longer than you anticipated already. So how did that impact your own heart?
18: I love that question. It really does strengthen me. There are midnight hours that are just quite dark and quite heavy, especially with, you know, my son and husband, knowing all the reality that it is for us. And those things that I've written, I usually don't reread my, you know, like my books or my, but I will go back to these chapters because they're promises that I have to keep in front of me, and it strengthens my heart. And so both in the process of originally writing this, even in the notes that I was taking before I was writing the book, and then the book writing, and then even now, these are such solid, massive truths that hold me steady when the quaking comes. So my heart has helped to remember the realities that I've written about.
20: Colleen Chow is joining us here on this very first Building Relationships with Dr. Gary Chapman program in January, the new year. And I'm so excited about her book, On Our Way Home, Reflections of Heaven in the Face of Death. You can find it at the website, buildingrelationships.us. Colleen, the last time you were with us, you were talking about your son, and you just mentioned your son and your husband. But your son was younger. He's a teenager now. And I'm wondering if you've been able to share some of these heavenly concepts that you've been looking at with him.
18: Absolutely. It's one of the things I could literally cry over, the mercy of God that Jeremy would now be 14. And we talk about these things in just plain old conversation. It's not like a special, hey, let's sit and talk about heaven. This is part of our ongoing reality. And we talk about eternity like regularly and very casually, even though it's beautiful and weighty. It's just part of our family's reality. And it's so near and it's so almost tangible. So we talk about things. I told him from the beginning when he was 9, almost 10, when I was terminally diagnosed, and he was 6 the first time around. So this is just part of the fabric of our family. But I told him, you can ask anything, you can say anything. And so not only do we talk about eternity, but the process of death. And I think that's a really healthy thing. And I'm so grateful because he's at the age, he just has amazing insights and our conversations are just phenomenal. So yes, what a gift.
21: Yeah, because I'm guessing most 14-year-olds are not talking about heaven or death with their parents.
22: Right.
18: No, this is not normal.
21: Yeah. But when your parent is going through it and, you know, processing all of that, yeah, I can see that. And I think it's healthy. Yeah, it's very healthy for your son.
18: Yes.
21: Well, we are human, of course. And let me ask you this. With your terminal diagnosis, what is one of your biggest fears that you're facing? What kind of thoughts have run through your mind along those lines, and how have you dealt with them?
18: Yeah, I really appreciate that question, because I think sometimes in sharing these things, it can sound like I've come to some kind of conclusion or arrival, or and not at all. I mean, 3 nights ago, I had a wave of fear in the middle of the night that was so shocking. It just takes me by surprise, and it was shocking, and it was overwhelming, and it was just raw and real. And in those moments, I'm fearful of the process of dying, not going to be with Jesus. And I

0: treatment, which is terrible. I would love to stop treatment. It will not take long, and the process of bone metastases is really cruel. So it's the fear of, well, how do I even make this decision again? And how do I decide things like that while I weigh, mostly for my husband and son, weigh what's best for them? And so, yes, the fear comes. And then in that fear, I attach to Jesus again. It's like I'm bonding with him in a new and sweet way because I'm clinging to him and he's holding me fast. And I find that his promises are true. And so I cling to scripture. The words he says are true and they calm my heart and I have hope again and a way forward. So it's amazing. It's supernatural, right? It's a mystery.
1: Yeah. And in our humanity, of course, none of us would say, I'm looking for, I want to die. Well, I shouldn't say that, but there are people who say that. They commit suicide because of things that are going on in their lives and all that sort of thing. But I think all of us would like to live a long life here on earth as Christians and be productive with God and helping others and all of that. But God doesn't give all of his children a long life. It's just a reality. Colleen, is this book, which is entitled On Our Way Home, is it primarily for people who are facing death, or are there others you think would find it helpful?
0: I mean, it's definitely for those facing death or their loved one's death, but I really think it's for anyone who's suffering. And I think it's when we're suffering that we start thinking of eternity and our hearts are kind of turned toward things that matter and last. And so I think it's for anyone who needs that hope of, man, this is not it. This is very meaningful what we're doing here. That these days matter so much, but there is a better place and we are hoping. And that's not a wishful thinking hope, right? It's a substantial, solid, promised hope that our home is still to come. And so, yes, I think it's for those who are hurting and longing for that hope.
2: What about the person who's listening today who has a friend or a family member and they're in the same kind of situation you're in, a terminal diagnosis? That what kind of hope can you get from reading your words here for them?
0: Oh yeah, it's so good. Yes, currently have those people in my life. And I think the thing that I wanted to do in these pages was make it not heavy, and not big and cumbersome, but just a small book with short chapters. And hopefully, my longing was to write about even the death process in a way that's not heavy, because I know for me, this process is heavy enough. I don't need people, giving me heavy words for a heavy journey. And so I probably didn't strike the perfect balance there because I'm human and limited, but my prayer was that it would not feel heavy, but hopeful. And that it would just be this gentle companion for someone who's facing a terminal diagnosis or death. So that's my prayer.
1: Well, I think that would be the prayer of all of us. I mean, I really think this book can be helpful to people, whether they're sick or whether they're not. Because listen, all of us are keenly aware that death comes. And we're living in a very violent society today. And not only do we have natural deaths, but we have deaths that are not natural. People take other people's lives and all of that. So I think even non-Christians have to think periodically, is there something beyond this life? And of course, the scriptures are very clear that for those who trust in Christ, there is something wonderful on the other side of death's door,
0: Yes, and I love that you mentioned unbelievers, because that's one of the things I prayed for as I wrote the book, that people who do not yet know Jesus would feel comfortable reading this book and that it would stir in them a desire.

0: desire to seek, to know more about Jesus, to read the Bible, open the Bible. I have very dear ones in my life who I've prayed for years, and I wanted to write this book in a way that they could pick it up and read it, and it wouldn't be Christianese, it wouldn't be too, again, too heavy, that it would be very accessible to them as they contemplate afterlife issues and have questions. So that's one of my prayers too.
1: This is Building Relationships with Dr. Gary Chapman, and our guest today is Colleen Chow. You can see our featured resource at our website, buildingrelationships.us, her book, On Our Way Home, Reflections of Heaven in the Face of Death. 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Coming up, what will heaven be like? 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
7: Okay, so we're talking about heaven. This book is about heaven. So, in a few words, what will heaven be like?
0: I like it. This is challenging. I like it, though. Beautiful, powerful, mind-boggling. It will be, to be in the presence of Jesus is going to fulfill every desire we've ever had. It'll satiate and satisfy every longing that we've ever known. And that is the best I can do.
7: Okay, yeah, for a short answer, I think that was great, you know. Now, I've had people ask me, are there going to be dogs in heaven? You don't deal with that in the book, do you?
0: No, I didn't. I didn't do a chapter on dogs in heaven. I should have, but...
7: I think that's people who are particularly have a relationship with their dog, and they hope they'll see their dog in heaven.
0: But, yes, yes.
7: And who knows? I don't think the Bible clearly says that. So, but at any rate, what we will experience in heaven is so overwhelmingly different from this life that, as you said, it will answer all the desires of our heart. And I think it's pretty clear also we will be doing things in heaven.
0: Yes.
7: I don't know, because God has plans, you know. And so will we recognize family members and friends in heaven?
0: Oh, my goodness, yes. I think that one seems so clear that we will know and be fully known. And one of the things that I loved reading a past saint on was this idea that we will be perfectly loved and will love perfectly in return. And to do that, you have to know each other. And to know each other is to recognize each other. And I think there will just be this full knowing of us coming into what we were always meant to be, perfect, or I should say perfected. And so we don't become some weird ghostly figure. We're the fullness of who God first dreamed us up to be, without sin in our way now, without a broken world, without broken bodies. And so that full knowledge of each other in our perfected state and then fully loving each other is phenomenal. Like, that's incredible to look forward to.
8: Mm-hmm. I have a question, because when I hear you laugh, Colleen, it's like that infectious laugh, and Gary too. And I wonder if in heaven we're going to recognize, like, I love the voice of Adrian Rogers, and I picture you walking into heaven and hearing his voice, you know, afar, and saying, I know who that is, or hearing my father's voice or my mother's voice, or hearing you laugh and Gary laugh. Do you think we'll know the voices as well as the faces of people?
0: I mean, it's not super clear in, you know, black and white in scripture, but I just think so. The more that I spent time looking at heavenly realities, the more I think you're right. I think there will be a recognition of everything good in us. You know, there's nothing bad left there. There's no brokenness. And so everything good about us is on full display. It's so beautiful. So yes, I can't wait to recognize those things. I'm with you on that.
7: Now, the Bible says something about there's no marriage or no getting married in heaven.
0: Yeah.
7: But that doesn't mean that we will not recognize our earthly spouses, right?
0: Right. And I think that's one of the aspects. I took a little poll one day on social media, just said, what are some of your fears or misgivings about heaven? And a lot of people say, I don't like that there won't be marriage. That's a big deal. But I think the more that we understand the realities that are so good, that we can realize that, you know, marriage was never meant to be the end goal. It's a picture of the ultimate reality. And so it's a foretaste. Anything good in marriage here is a foretaste of the ultimate marriage that will satisfy all of those longings, all of those desires. So, yeah, I think if we can put it in context, it's pointing to the best. It's pointing to something far better. That helps us to start letting go of that, oh my goodness, I don't get to be married to my spouse forever. But I think they will hold a special place in our lives, because they're part of the story that got us home, right?
7: Yep, absolutely.
8: You know, Gary, one of the things I love about this book is it's poetic. You know, it's going back to some of the, as you mentioned a little earlier, Colleen, these people who have written about heaven. And one of the people I know that you love is Ann Steele, the poet. And I'm going to read this, and I want you to respond to her wrestling with grief and this question. She wrote, why should my spirit cleave to earth, this nest of worms, this vile abode? Why thus forget her nobler birth, nor wish to trace the heavenly road? Were I to mount the flying wind and search the wide creation round, there's nothing here to suit the mind, on earth no solid joy is found. Talk about that.
0: I love that she put into words what I've felt and wrestled with. You know, it's amazing how much we are deeply attached to the joys here, to the gifts God gives us here. And it makes sense because it shows that we're made for love that lasts, that doesn't get interrupted, that doesn't get stolen or broken or abandoned. But it's not the real thing here. And so there's this tug of war in me that says, I don't want to leave these good things here, even though I know in my head that the solid joys are still to come. I haven't even tasted the goodness yet, right? Like, these are such tiny little drops in the bucket. But I wrestle with that. I don't want to let go of what's here and now. And I think that's a good thing that God gives us those desires, you know, that we don't want to just let go of the things here. But also, I think sometimes we can make them into idols when we minimize the realities of the solid joys waiting for us. And so if we can hold them with open hands and with hearts full of the promises of what's to come, then we don't put them in the wrongful place. And so Ann Steele helps put that wrestling into words, like, Lord, teach me how to navigate these loves that I have here in light of the love that waits for me in your presence, and the fact that these people who are so precious to me here, I will get to experience in fullness there. We haven't even begun our relationships, really, in the light of eternity. We're just scratching the surface. So I don't know if that answered it really well, but that's been my wrestling.
7: Yeah, that's exciting. You know, I think sometimes Christians will have feelings of fear, uncertainty, and that sort of thing. And sometimes they put themselves down for having to me seem to be natural feelings and emotions. How would you respond to that?
0: Absolutely. I love that you say that it's natural and it's human. And, you know, I think our fear, how many times do we see in Scripture where God says, do not be afraid, do not fear, be strong and courageous. Mm-hmm. And he says that because he knows our frame. He knows that we're fearful naturally. And so he's not saying it to shame us. He's saying it because he knows we're weak, and he comes to us in that weakness. And he says, don't fear, I'm with you. And so the reason for not fearing is his presence with us. But he knows that we're given to fear. And so I think if we can take the shame out of it and just say, this is a natural, like you said, it's a natural part of our existence is fear, because we are human. We're not home yet. We're not made whole yet. And there's so much we don't understand. And a lot of times fear is what we don't understand or what we don't know. It's the unknown before us. And so being able to be okay with fear and saying, I don't get to walk around it. I have to walk through it, but I'm walking through it with Jesus. And that transforms the fear into a deeper relationship with him as I cling to him in the midst of fear. And so there's not shame. There's a shifting of my gaze to look at Jesus and say, you can carry me through this. And that's the only way I'm going to get through this, right?
7: Yeah, that's the real answer, you know. To acknowledge to God, Lord, you know what I'm feeling today. And you know I'm fearful or whatever other things you're feeling. But I thank you that you're going to walk with me through this.
0: Yes. So it's,
7: we're human, and we're going to have human emotions, but we're going to have the presence of God walking with us in the process.
0: Mm-hmm. Yeah. I love
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7: Colleen, when you think about heaven, who are you looking forward to meeting in heaven that you didn't have a chance to meet here?
0: Yeah, I can't wait to sit down with a few of the folks who have become special friends, but they've long been dead, but they've modeled for me a faith that has shaped my own. And I would say, I can't wait to sit with C.H. Spurgeon and Amy Carmichael and C.S. Lewis, and let's do that all at the same table. I don't know that they'd even agree with each other, but
7: yeah,
0: great. Like on Earth, they wouldn't have agreed probably on some things, but in heaven, ooh, that is a conversation I would love to sit with them and chat.
7: Yeah. Those of us who have read people in other generations, you know, and heard about people in other generations and what they've done and so forth, they've had an influence on our lives.
0: Yeah.
7: And that's one of the values of books, for example, the value of this book, you know, that it can help people in other generations. And so there is somewhat of a relationship with those people. It's not, you know, in reality friendships, but they've influenced us. And so I can see that, that we would like to sit down and just, you know, talk with these people that have influenced us. So.
0: Yeah, I love that.
7: Since you've written the book, are there other things that have come to your mind that maybe you didn't put in the book that you would like to share with us today?
0: Yeah, absolutely. I actually had to leave quite a bit out. One of the things, I actually had a chapter and then just pulled it out. It just wasn't quite ready to print, but it was on the idea of work and rest, and the fact that we will have labor that doesn't feel burdensome, and it will be so fulfilling. It'll be what we want to do every day, all day long. Or I don't know how that'll look. I don't know if it'll be all day long because time will be different, but there will be a passing of time, some kind of passing of time. And so that ability to work at something that we love, that brings us so much joy and satisfaction. And then also the idea that we will finally experience rest as we've never known it here. And we do our best, you know, to figure out ways to rest here. But I think there is going to be this idea that I saw in throughout Scripture of a final rest that is not boring, that is not inactive. It's that we have no strivings. We have no troubles. We have no pain. There's no more death threatening us. There's no more separation from people we love. It's a rest. You know, it says Christ is our final Sabbath rest. It's being with Christ fully in his presence that will bring us this peace and satisfaction that we can't even really conceive of here, I don't think.
7: Yeah.
0: So that idea of work and rest, I really grieved not getting that in the book. I think those are two big things that I had to leave out.
7: I agree. You know, there was work before there was the fall. Adam and Eve had work to do before they sinned. Now, the work became more difficult, but there was work. And it's hard for me not to believe that there will be work in heaven. There'll be things that God wants us to do. And and they'll be wonderful, and we will love doing them, along with rest. Yeah, oh, I like that. Well, you know, there are a lot of questions about heaven, and many of those you address in this book. But the most important question is, how do you get there?
0: Oh, yeah.
7: How do you get to heaven? Mm. So. Answer that question for us.
0: That is the best question yet. Yes, I mean, when we recognize that we are broken by our sin, we're born into that sin and can't do a thing about it until we turn to Jesus and have him wipe out that sin and make us his own, make us his children, and say that we are forgiven, that we are free from that bondage to sin, and we belong to him, and nothing can snatch us from his hand. And that in that relationship with him now, as our Father and as our brother, God the Father and then God the Son, our brother, that we have a home that he is so excited to bring us home to, that he's prepared a place that he's really excited to show us. And it's like a father wanting his kids home, right? That he's thrilled to give us this. So, you know, just acknowledging that and saying, Jesus, save me from my sin. We only have to do that once. Like when we believe, we are made his and we're sealed by the Holy Spirit to be his forever. And nothing can change that. And we're free from that sin, that guilt that plagues us, and we come into his love and his precious relationship. And that is the best news of all, and it overshadows all the bad when we know that we are his and we are cannot be taken from him, and a home is promised to us.
7: Yep.
0: That's everything.
7: And we have that peace of heart when we put our trust in him. You know, yeah. Jesus himself said to his, while he was on earth, he said to his followers, I'm going to prepare a place for you.
0: Mm.
7: And I'm going to come back and I'm going to take you there.
0: Yeah.
7: And he also said, no one comes to the Father except through me. It's very clear. And when you look at the dynamic of the life of Christ, the miracles he performed, which gave evidence of the fact that he was not a mere man, and the way he faced death on the cross for us, man, when you come to understand that and put your faith in what he did for us,
0: yeah,
7: and allow his spirit to come into us, because Jesus said, again, to his followers, I'm going back to heaven, but I'm going to send you another encourager, the Holy Spirit, who's going to be with you and guide you until it's time for you to come and be with me. So, you know, the Christian life is absolutely incredible when you think about it, isn't it?
0: Yes.
7: All that God has done for us, and he waits with open arms for us to respond to him. So
0: yes, what he did on that cross and in that tomb and then ascending back to the Father, like it truly blows your mind, doesn't it? Just how he would do that for sinners, like while we were still sinners, he died for us. That's crazy.
7: Right.
0: That's amazing.
7: Absolutely. Well, Colleen, let me thank you for being with us today and for writing this book. You know, I know in your journey that you've had on this journey of toward death, the fact that your time has been extended more than you even realized, but maybe part of that was so that you could write this book. And I want to thank you for taking the time and energy to do it. And I want to thank you for being with us today.
0: Oh, thank you so much. It's been such a joy to talk with you. So thank you.
8: 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Our guest has been Colleen Chow. 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
7: And next week, what is the love language that matters most? We'll talk about making those you care about really feel loved.
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0: 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In John 16:33, Jesus said, "In the world you will have trouble, but take heart, I have overcome the world." 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
1: Do you wish you had more courage, that you were stronger, that you were more faithful? How do we overcome this deep-seated fear that grows in our heart? Today we'll hear from the Apostle Paul his very last words on earth that will give you and me the hope we need. You don't want to miss it. Stay with me.
0: There's a word Paul chose near the end of his life that reframes everything. He didn't say he was being killed. He said he was being poured out like an offering given willingly, not taken by force. That one distinction is key to how you read what comes next. Because a man who sees his own death as an act of worship has something to say that a man running from it never could. I'm Dave Drewy. On this weekend edition of Living on the Edge, Chip Ingram concludes our study, You Can Make Disciples, Personal Coaching from the Apostle Paul. Here's Chip with today's message titled, Be Faithful, Don't Shrink Back.
1: One of the most powerful things that keep you and keep me from doing and fulfilling all God wants us to do is the insidious power of wanting to be accepted by the crowd. Here's the deal. From the time of Solomon to now, it's been true. The fear of man is a snare. So what's the antidote to peer pressure? The Apostle Paul knows the greatest antidote to peer pressure is God pressure. And so as you open your Bibles to 2 Timothy chapter 4, notice how he opens. I solemnly charge you in the presence of God and of Christ Jesus, who is the judge of the living and the dead, and by his appearing and his kingdom. Preach the word. Second command, be ready in season and out of season. To do what? To correct, to rebuke, to exhort. That's what you're to do. Well, how do you do it? Do it with great patience and instruction. Let's do a little work together on this passage. So he says, I want you to, the word for preach is to be a herald. I want you to proclaim. This is Timothy. I want you to tell people what the truth is. He'll say, I want you to give them sound doctrine. And then he's going to tell them, in your declaration of the truth of God, it's more than just Bible stories. It's more than interesting illustrations. It's more than keeping people's attention. It's more than helping them live better moral lives and being kinder neighbors. I want you to take the great doctrines of the church, and I want you to explain them and declare them and apply them. And here's how it works. I want you to preach the word of God, not your opinions. And then I want you to do it in such a way where it convicts, where it cuts to the heart, where it helps people to see who they are before God, where they see where this is the truth and this is where they don't measure up. And then I want you to go beyond that, because after you do that, you're going to see that some people respond very positively and some people don't. And then I want you to rebuke. It literally means to censure. This is like saying, we're teaching, this is what your priorities are. This is what God says about our money and our possessions and our stewardship. This is what he says about our mental life and our sexuality. And you teach that truth because every command, listen carefully, every command of God in Scripture is for your good. You know what we pastors are afraid of? We don't like talking about things that we know we're going to get rejected on. The fear of man's a snare. I can't tell you how many sermons it's been like, oh God, do you really want me to say this? I remember one guy, the very first church too, he was very demonstrative. And I remember I'd look at him and I'd think, you know, I'd want to change my sermon right in the middle of it. I'm this young pastor and I care about what people think. And there was another older guy named Bill. And I don't know where I would be. Bill was a layman, and he spent 3 or 4 hours every night after his work in God's word. He would come to me and ask a question, and literally, I was a young pastor. I was really sure Bill knew the Bible way better than me. And Bill and I would go out on Thursday nights, you know, this is the old days, and people would move into the area, and so we would take them a pie, and we would welcome them, and we would let them know kind of what's going on, and look for an opportunity to, has anyone ever shared with you how much God loves you and how you can have eternal life. And, you know, this is rural Texas. You know, it's not quite like today. No. Well, would you like us to? And, well, sure. Well, why don't you come on in and sit down? We'll cut that pie. And, I mean, every Thursday night, I'm sitting around these tables with Bill. And I'll never forget this huge man talking to this lady, tears streaming down his face as she's rejected Christ. And he just said, I just want to make sure you understand that you are choosing a Christless eternity forever and ever and ever. You're rejecting the love of the Son of God. And you know why I told you about Bill? Bill was ready in season and out of season. And you know, I look back and I just realize when you're a pastor, there's like, you know, some people that you can trust. There's people that are like on your team that you can really be vulnerable with. Or a lot of pastors, part of their big challenge is they don't have that. And it doesn't matter what they do right now. Can you imagine if the church rose up and said, we're going to help our pastors? You know? I don't care what people think. We're not doing that here. We're going to disagree, and we're going to agree to disagree. We're not having disunity in this church. We are one. And I'm one of the leaders, or I'm one of the influencers. And you are. You're generous with your finances, your priorities in general are in order, and the favor of God has been on your life. But here's the memo. It's not so that you're happy and everything's just go with you. It's so you're positioned to make a difference in your church and in your neighborhood and in your community and where you work. That's the why. How? With great patience and instruction. That word is, in some of your translations, will be long-suffering. It's that picture of it, just with patience. You have a very, very long fuse before you give up on something. You hang in there. It's the bricklayer saying, everyone thinks we should give up on Chip because he's a flake, but I'm not. He long-suffered with me. It's not about do this and do this and why didn't you do this? It's here's this God's better than plan. Here's where you fall short. I'm going to encourage those who are making progress. I'm going to comfort those that are struggling. I'm going to admonish and come up pretty strong against the people who are willfully disobeying. I'm going to do it with patience. And then when we correct, it's that here's the way to do it. Not you're a bad person. Here's the way to do it. And so he says, Timothy, that's the what and the how. Then notice verse 3 and 4, he says, there's going to be a challenge. For the time will come when they will not tolerate, are you ready? Here it is again, underline it, sound doctrine. It's this theme of truth, of reality. But wanting to have their ears tickled, just the idea of tell me something I like. They will accumulate for themselves teachers in accordance with their own desires. I can't think of a better definition of the prosperity gospel than that line. I mean, who doesn't want to go rah, rah, rah for a message that says, here's how to get rich. Jesus is your self-help genie. The only people who get rich are prosperity teachers. Verse 5, but as for you, contrast. I love this. Keep your head. Wouldn't that be a good word for all of us right now in the world we're living in? Hey, keep your head. The word means to use self-restraint, to be wide awake. The literal meaning of it is kind of to be sober and not overcome with wine. Just keep your head. Don't get drunk with all that's happening and all the media and all the struggles and all the people and all the stuff. In the midst of all of this, hey, use self-restraint in all things. Endure hardship. Do the work of an evangelist. Fulfill your ministry. Literally discharge it. You do, Timothy, in your life and with your life, everything God has called you to do, just like I have done everything God's called me to do. Perfectly? Absolutely not. We put these people in stained glass. Timothy hung out with Paul. I would go on record, and I don't know, but I'm going to go on record anyway. I think if you hang out with Paul, there were days that he really kind of lost it. This choleric, high-driving personality. I think there was times where I think he was a little harsh at times. Mark can't go. He's done. Really? Yeah. Why? Because he flaked out once. He didn't get a second chance like you? No. You want to talk about this? No. You got any other questions? Remember, I'm the guy that sort of gave you the second chance with the disciple. Yeah, I get it. Good. Go do that with him. I'm going to get back on mission. God used him. But he wasn't Jesus. He was just Paul. And neither are you. Neither am I.
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1: And then we get the reason. In verse 6 and 7, this is really, these are very encouraging verses. For I am already being poured out as a drink offering, and the time of my departure has come. I've fought the good fight, I've finished the course, I've kept the faith. In the future there's reserved for me a crown of righteousness which the Lord, the righteous judge, unlike Nero, will award to me on that day. And this isn't just for me, but not only me, but also those who love his appearing. Those that are looking forward. Those that are living with an eternal perspective. Timothy, those that are doing what I told you, be bold, be strong, be prepared, be faithful. And did you notice Paul's picture isn't, Rome is not killing me and Nero is not killing me. This is an offering. This is my drink offering. I'm giving my life. This is just a great picture. Time of departure, where it has two or three different meanings, but one is to sort of put up your sail to catch the wind. The word was also used for like you're at a dock and you take off the rope and so you depart, you leave your mooring. I'm leaving the earth and death is not an end. I'm going to somewhere. And finally, the word was used for someone whose chains are loosed. And so he says, I'm loosing the chains of my mortality and all that I've been through. I'm departing to receive the gift and the reward that the righteous judge has promised for me. And then, like a military campaign, if they would say, okay, strike your tents because we're going to move. And Paul is saying, I'm striking my tent, the tent of this body, and I'm going to move on. And I love, he's so confident, I'm moving on. And then he uses this military term, I've fought the good fight. I've been in a battle. I've finished the course. I've kept the faith. And I think he's saying to us and saying to Timothy, in the midst of evil, in the midst of chaos, in the midst of struggle, in the midst of suffering, hey, fight the good fight. Finish the race. It'd be interesting, you can do a little study. In 1 and 2 Timothy, the number of times, and so-and-so drifted, so-and-so turned away. So-and-so departed from the truth. There's this theme through these books of focus, soldier, athlete, discipline, finishing, and turning, drifting, departing. And then he says, make every effort to come to me soon. What I love about this is he not only has in focus his reward, is that Paul, despite his great godliness, you never outgrow your need for others. He says, you know, come soon. Once winter comes, it's too dangerous. The ships don't sail. I need you, man. I need you. I can't do this alone. Make every effort. I mean, that hurry up. It's a strong word. Why? For Demas, having loved this present world, has deserted me and gone to Thessalonica. Crescens has gone to Galatia and Titus to Dalmatia. Did you catch the contrast? Those who love is appearing. Demas loves this world. I am departing to be with God. Demas is deserting. And it's not without intention that the Holy Spirit sort of lays before us. Do you want to go the Paul way or the Demas way? Only Luke is with me. Take along Mark. Bring him with you. I guess Paul softened up after a while. He's useful for me. By the way, isn't it great to remember the body? Paul was a lousy counselor, but a great apostle. Praise God for Barnabases. I'll just tell you, your pastor and some of your friends need a Barnabas. Some of you, I'm an introvert. Or great. You'll go deeper with people than other people. I have this mercy. I don't strike up conversations. Great. Just look for people that are hurting. Sit down next to them. Start asking them questions. I mean, there's a role in the body for each one of us. He goes on and sort of basically going through why Timothy needs to come. When you come, bring the overcoat, which I left in Troas with Carpus, and the books, especially the parchments. Warning, Alexander, that coppersmith did me great harm. The Lord will repay him according to his deeds. There's the Paul we know and love. Be on your guard against him too, for he vigorously opposes our teaching. Notice, did you get it? Preach the word, sound doctrine, tickled ears, the teaching, the truth. It's what we need today. It's what they needed then. At my first defense, no one supported me, but all deserted me. I love this. May it not be counted against them. Anybody feel like someone in your family or someone in your church has hurt you? Said hurtful things, did hurtful things. How are you doing with forgiving them? Paul's in a dungeon, chained to a wall, rats running around, all by himself. His closest associates, out of fear, they're human. I mean, Peter did it to Jesus. We've all been cowards at times. They've all departed. And Paul's attitude to the end is, may the Lord not hold it against them. Don't hold it against them. They're in the process. They're on the journey. They're just like you. They're just like me. But the Lord stood with me and strengthened me. Why? The guy never loses his focus, so that, purpose clause, through me the proclamation might be fully accomplished and all the Gentiles might hear. And I was rescued out of the lion's mouth. I don't think this is literal. Maybe the lion was Nero. Maybe it's just a picture of, at that defense, not being executed. The Lord will rescue me from every evil deed and will bring me safely to his heavenly kingdom. Confidence. Did you notice the lack of the word hope? I wish or I hope that someday, some way, somehow. No, the Lord will rescue me from every evil and will bring me safely to his heavenly kingdom. To him be the glory forever and ever. He had absolute assurance of salvation. Greet Priscilla and Aquila, the house of Onesiphorus. Erastus remained at Corinth, but I left Trophimus, sick at Miletus. Make every effort to come before winter. And then he gives a few more names. He identifies 20 different people in this small book. Life really is about relationships. The summary is faithfulness to endure whatever suffering, hardship, or persecution can only be accomplished by God's supernatural enabling, his grace, and a supernatural power of the Holy Spirit within us. How often does this truth counterbalance our own human inclination to compromise under peer pressure? On what issues do you find yourself struggling to communicate God's truth as it relates to life, marriage, gender, sexuality. And finally, what is God saying to you? Who and what do you need in your life to be bold, to be strong, to be prepared, and to be faithful in the days ahead? You need to sit quietly and say, Lord, since you are so kind and so patient and know me better than I know myself, what's the one step you want me to take this week? Because if you respond to the light that God gives you, you get more light. If you don't respond to the light that God gives you, even the light that you have will be taken away. Application and obedience are the organ of transformation, not knowledge. This world is messed up, and the church is the only hope. And you can look around this room and wish there was someone better, smarter, more godly, more wonderful than you. But here's the deal. It's us, and this is it. In your world, in your network, in your family, in your neighborhood, in your church, you're it. You're the man. You're the woman. You're the, right? And this book is filled with ordinary, very struggling, inadequate people who something happened and they got tapped on the shoulder and they didn't become superstars and they had lots of struggles. But they responded to the light that God gave them. And we see it all through church history.
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1: Thanks, Dave. You know, I want to say one last thing as you wrap up this series, this teaching. Multiple times, the Apostle Paul wrote and he said, Timothy, come quickly. He actually, in this book alone, mentions 20 different people. Sometimes we as Americans especially, we hear God's word, we feel that we want to obey him and do what he wants us to do, and we get this unconscious idea that I've got to do it on my own. Here's what I want you to know. The great Apostle Paul couldn't do it on his own. Neither can you, and neither can I. Can I encourage you? Get into community. You just simply can't watch videos or listen to podcasts or even read good Christian books. Those things are super helpful. But who in your life could you do life with? And if you don't have those people, ask God for them. Lord, I need people to do life with that I could be me and be real and get supported and be loved and give love and encourage them. Could I encourage you to step out of the rat race, of the demands, of all the stuff that's never going to slow down, and make sure that this week you develop a pattern. Do life in community.
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2: Whoa. I mean, let's take a deep breath, because if you're a mom or grandma, your head is probably spinning, or you're thinking, surely these are not our girls. I mean, more than anything, we want our daughters and granddaughters to be okay. And I'm right there with you. I'm a mom and a grandmother, Nana Dana. They call me Nana Dana. And I've devoted my life to minister to tween and teen girls. I love God's Little Women with all my heart. And so I know it's easy to hear a set of statistics like that and quickly move toward despair or denial. But today, we're going to move forward with something different together. The truth of God's Word. Because let me tell you, God's Word really is living and active. I have had a front row seat to see its power to transform little girls. And I am filled with hope for this next generation. You know, recently I got a letter from a tween girl. She wrote to tell me that she'd been to one of my True Girl events. And since then, her mom had been listening to Revive Our Hearts. She also wanted me to know that she used to feel very badly about herself. But then she found this ministry. She wrote, "I think very differently about God and about myself as a girl since I went to the True Girl event. And every day I wake up to your voice because my mom listens to Nancy on Revive Our Hearts." Let me tell you something, there is hope. Our girls just need a little help navigating their emotions according to God's Word. And that's something I talk about in the book, Lies Girls Believe. Nancy DeMoss Wolgemuth and I spent some time discussing that not too long ago.
8: You gave a tool that I thought was really creative and helpful, a tool for girls to use on themselves to tell if their emotions are healthy, normal, and good, or if they're evidence that a lie is lurking underneath the surface. Mm-hmm. Can you explain how you shared that?
2: Well, I came up with the term. I should say my husband helped me come up with the term. He will appreciate the credit. Sticky emotions or sticky feelings. So our emotions are supposed to come and we're supposed to be angry when somebody does something bad, but we respond and the emotion goes away. Or we're supposed to feel anxious because we have a test. Maybe that even helps us study for the test, but we study, we take the test, the emotion goes away. But when our emotions are chronic and sticky, they stick to us like glue and they never go away, and we maybe don't understand why they're there, then that's possible evidence that we're believing a lie. So the one thing I want to make sure that every mom knows, every grandma knows, every woman working with tween and even teen girls knows, is that chronic recurring emotions that don't go away could be evidence that there is a lie growing deep in the root system of that tween girl's life.
8: I'm just imagining a young girl or a teen girl or a grown woman feeling like those emotions have wrapped themselves around her like a, you know, a wet blanket that she can't get rid of. It's mm-hmm. heavy. It's always there. And this is a sign to look for when you care about this young woman or teen in your life. They're clothed in this and they just feel overwhelmed by it. And it's chronic and recurring. That's a sign that there's a concern there.
2: Yeah, that's a concern there. That's a sign, and also just sinfulness is a sign. So the two big emotions that your daughter, your granddaughter might be believing a lie is that sticky emotion, to the point where the emotion becomes a label. It defines who she is, or she's acting out, she's sinning. that might be evidence that there's a lie in her heart.
8: And you have a character in the book named Zoe, a made-up character, who kind of walks girls through a narrative, and you actually have her describe sticky feelings.
2: She's very real to me, Nancy. She's not made up. She's become a very important part of my life. Her name is Zoe, and she describes what sticky feelings feel like, and these girls who are reading the book are going to have to kind of advise her in how to believe truth. And thankfully, we have a three-step process that's not only going to help them advise Zoe, but help them counsel their own heart. And it's from Lies Women Believe. We've just translated it for girls this age. So let's go through those three steps.
8: And just to give context here, in all these lies books, we list lies that women believe, young women believe, men believe, girls believe. We talk about the truth that sets us free. But after people read these books, we want them to be able to discern other lies they may be believing and to know how to deal with them. So the first thing we say is you got to recognize the evidence that you're believing lies.
2: Mm-hmm. And so the evidence that a tween girl might be believing a lie may be a sticky feeling, a sticky emotion that just never goes away, or it may be sin that's evidence in her life. I want to share a couple of thoughts that tween girls said in our survey of 1,500 tween girls that we used to write this book. How did the sticky feeling sound in their words?
9: I don't have any friends.
10: My life stinks. I'm the dumbest person alive.
2: Sometimes the sticky feelings were well verbalized, Nancy, but sometimes they weren't verbalized at all. And moms had to be kind of undercover agents, detectives, in observing and discerning that those emotions were there. It's so important to just talk with your girls and say, hey, sweetie, I've noticed that you're not as outgoing as you used to be. Have you figured out why that might be? And maybe she does know, maybe she doesn't know. Mom can say, hey, does it have anything to do with this person that has been saying really mean things to you? And as that kind of conversation begins to happen, the daughter's going to be able to maybe identify the lie herself. But you need to be prepared to go to those difficult places that no mom wants to go. We don't want to talk about our daughter being bullied or think about our daughter being bullied. Lies by nature are deceptive. You write that in Lies Women Believe. And so for that reason, we all tend to need help identifying them. But that's
8: they're not always obvious, kind of like roots of a tree mm-hmm. underneath the surface.
2: Right.
8: You don't always see what they are.
2: Oh, what a great conversation Nancy and I had about sticky feelings. You can hear more from that episode at reviveourhearts.com/weekend. Just select today's episode. You can also find a link to the book Lies Girls Believe and the truth that sets them free. And I hope the sticky feelings framing will be helpful to you as you shepherd the girls in your life on emotional days. Now, speaking of shepherding, I don't know if you know, but I live on a hobby farm and I love to take walks with my goats and my one lone sheep. Not too long ago, I invited my good friend Susie Weibel and my True Girl listeners to join me. Now, if you're not familiar, True Girl is my podcast for tween girls and their moms, and you're about to hear part of an episode about finding safety from false teachers. As we've been walking and talking about false teachers, it's so raised my awareness. And Susie, I've started noticing something. There are a lot of them.
11: Oh, yeah.
2: I'll see a video online or hear someone teaching, and I catch myself thinking, that sounds like a wolf in sheep's clothing. And it seems like more and more people are talking about the Bible, but not getting it right. And I started worrying about our true girls and getting a little obsessed about learning about wolves so that I can protect them.
11: Well, Dana, the Bible tells us that false teachers have always been around and that they'll increase as we get closer and closer to the return of Jesus.
2: Mm-hmm.
11: But, you know, sometimes their voices just spread farther and influence more people. So it may not be that there are more wolves today. It's just that it's easier to hear them and their teaching can reach a lot more people because of the internet.
2: Exactly. But that had me feeling a little afraid.
11: So it seems.
2: Until I took my little herd for a walk, and I saw this.
11: I mean, this is pretty cool, but What exactly am I looking at?
2: Here, I brought my Bible. A few days ago, I thought of a passage of scripture. Let me read John 10. This is verse 11 to 15. This is Jesus speaking. I am the good shepherd. The good shepherd sacrifices his life for the sheep. And then Jesus talks about how hired workers won't do that for a herd of sheep. They run when they see a wolf coming. They'll abandon the sheep because they aren't the good shepherd. And then, just to be sure we get it, Jesus says it again. I am the good shepherd. I know my own sheep and they know me. Just as my Father knows me and I know the Father, so I sacrifice my life for the sheep. Do you see it?
11: I sure do.
2: Do you see what Jesus is saying here?
11: Yeah.
2: Wolves are real. They do exist. But the sheep don't have to spend their whole day worrying about wolves. Why? Because they just need to stay close to the shepherd. Isn't that cool?
11: That's awesome.
2: When sheep stay near the shepherd is the one watching for danger. The shepherd is the one protecting them. The shepherd is the one who fights off the wolves. So the safest thing a sheep can do isn't to try to learn everything about wolves. The safest thing a sheep can do is stay close to the shepherd and learn everything we can about Jesus.
11: Wow, I love that picture. And just look how much this little herd trusts you, their shepherdess. They feel safe because they know you and they trust you.
2: Yeah, I want to be like that. These little creature teachers taught me not to fear the wolves, but to stay close to the good shepherd.
11: So that's the secret. Stay safe by staying close to Jesus.
2: Mm-hmm.
11: I just have to say this. The key to that is to open your Bible regularly, not just when someone tells you to. The sheep know the shepherd's voice because they hear it a lot. The more you read God's word, the easier it is to recognize when something doesn't sound right. And you know, as far as our True Girl family goes, staying close to the shepherd also requires praying.
2: Mm.
11: How about we just sit here with this sweet flock of yours and pray for the flock of Jesus?
2: Oh, that is a great idea, Suze.
11: Let's pray. Jesus, our good shepherd, We thank you that you invite us to be near you, to be in your presence where you can protect us, where you can keep us, where you can comfort us, where you can let us know that we are yours. Lord, I pray for these True Girls. It can be scary sometimes to talk about things like false teachers and wolves, but remind us that we don't have to be afraid. Our shepherd is the good shepherd, and Jesus, you have laid down your life for these little sheep. In fact, you promised in your word that you have not even lost one of us. Not one. And you never, ever, ever will. I pray these girls will learn to love the Bible, open the Word, so that they can hear your voice often, and so that they know your voice. Let us be wise, and let us test the teachings, so that we know if those we're listening to are in step with your Word, or whether they might indeed be a wolf. In Jesus' name, amen.
2: Amen. I'm so grateful Susie Weibel and I could take that walk with our sweet True Girls. Now, if you've got a tween girl in your life, would you invite them to listen to True Girl with you? We'll put a link to the season that helps tween girls identify false teachers, influencers on social media, YouTube, and other places. We want them to be discerning. 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At the podcast, you'll also find out more about the True Girl live events I mentioned earlier. We're going to be touring this fall. Erin Davis also has a heart for the next generation. She's a dear friend of mine. And when she turned 35, she shared 35 things she wished she'd known in high school. And I think they'll be encouraging for the girls in your life. I have a hunch they'll encourage you too.
12: Number one, God's promises are true.
13: Come to me, and I will give you rest. I will never leave you nor forsake you.
12: Number two, he really does have a hope and a future for me. That's what it says in Jeremiah 29:11.
13: For I know the plans I have for you, declares the Lord. Plans for your welfare and not for evil, to give you a future and a hope.
12: Number three, The college, major, and career I pick don't define me. I am not my work. I am a child of God.
2: Okay, let me pause there on number three. How much pressure do young women feel to define their value by what they do?
12: Well, when I was in high school, I thought I had to choose the right major or like the next 60 years were tanked. And there was all this pressure to know what I wanted to be as an 18-year-old girl, and I didn't know. So as I spend time with teenage girls, I just want them to know that to hold that open-handed. So I'm constantly having to remind myself that I am more than what I can accomplish, more than my to-do list, and that I still don't have it all figured out, and that's okay.
2: At the time we recorded this, one of Erin Davis's main jobs was to take care of the first three of her young boys, and that created a whole new need to remember her value isn't in what she does, but who she is in Christ.
12: I think the hardest part about being a mom is that none of it fits in checkboxes. You know, I could spend the whole day at home with my three little boys, and I sure feel like I'm working hard, but at the end of the day, there's nothing to show for it. So I have to just remind myself a lot that the Lord doesn't love me because I'm the best mom ever or the most achieving career person ever or whatever. Any place that I would want to give myself gold stars. When He looks at me, I have worth because He made me and He loves me. And that's a good lesson, especially when there's no measurable progress in the motherhood world.
2: So say you're tempted to get your value from your accomplishments. How do you set your mind on the truth?
12: Well, I'm a huge advocate of memorizing scripture. So I'm kind of constantly memorizing scripture, and that's something that we do as a family. I also have it all over our house. So my New Year's resolution a couple years ago is to get a Bible verse in every room of the house. So everywhere you go, there is truth. I have a Bible verse on the steering wheel of my car. I'm just constantly forcing my eyeballs toward the Word of God because it's so easy for my emotions to tell me a different story. Number four, marrying a guy who loves Jesus really, really matters. Number five, parents are pretty cool. Their rules are for my good.
2: And Erin says you can choose to respect and honor your parents even when they're not perfect.
12: When I am obedient to authority, even difficult authority, and I would say sometimes especially difficult authority, that there's grace for me there, that when I'm obedient to what the Lord has asked me to do, which in this case is to honor your father and mother, that the Lord blesses that. And my little guys will tell you that that is the first commandment with a promise. It's as if God, He knows that honoring our fathers and mothers can be challenging. So if that's your situation, your parents are difficult and it's hard to submit to them, I would just take that to the Lord often. I would look for every way possible to honor your father and mother. You don't have to like them. You don't have to like everything that they do, but you can honor them. You can find ways to honor them. And I can just say from experience that God will bless that.
2: Erin Davis is continuing to tell us 35 things I wish I'd known in high school.
12: Number six, being the prettiest or most popular girl in school matters for about half a second after graduation. In contrast, being the kindest girl in school gets remembered well past your 10-year reunion.
2: And this point was inspired by a story.
12: After high school, several years after high school, I was taking a class, and there was a boy there that I'd gone to high school with, and honestly, I didn't even remember his name, and I would have guessed that I hadn't been very nice to him. But he said, "You know what I remember about you? You were always really nice to me." And I was, that left an impression on me that so many years later, just being kind to him made me memorable.
2: So being kind and developing other heart attitudes is more important than physical characteristics. And her next point is about physical appearance too.
12: Number seven, you will look back at pictures of you and think you were stunning. Trust me. Number eight, insecurity is a massive waste of time and energy. Be confident in God's love.
2: Okay, let's park here for a minute because insecurity isn't just something that's in high schoolers.
12: I think insecurity is an issue that just gets larger and larger as we age if we don't address it. Of course, the first place we see insecurity is with the first woman, with Eve, where the serpent says to her, "You will be like God." And so the undertone there is, who you are is not enough. And my guess is that's why she nibbled. And just, I mean, insecurity has a way of taking women down. So if you're insecure about how you look in high school and you don't understand God's truth about that issue, you will be insecure how you look everywhere along the way. If you think it's hard in high school, wait till you have a post-baby body. And then I imagine, all along the path. So I know for me, I have to grab onto God's word about my identity at every stage of life. And insecurity is something I battle often. And the only thing that I've learned, the only weapon I've learned that works is the word of God.
2: Not just hearing the word of God, but really believing it.
12: I think for most women, insecurity is really an issue of unbelief. We know what God's word says about us, but we just choose not to believe it. I know that's true because many women, I would say, how does the Bible say that you were made? And they will say, fearfully and wonderfully. But that's not how they carry themselves, and that's not what they think when they look in a mirror. So it's about knowing what God says about you, which I think is probably the easy part, and then believing it. So for example, I know that the Bible says that God loves me with an everlasting love, that he woos me with loving kindness. So that's not the same as a temporal love or a love that comes and goes based on my performance or a love based on his mood. Everlasting love is love that goes on and on and on and existed before I existed and will exist forever. So I just have to know those verses, like I'm fearfully and wonderfully made. He loves me with an everlasting love. There's just passages all throughout the Bible that speak to the depth of his love. And I have to first know him, and then I have to believe him. And if I'm honest, I have to take both of those steps most days.
2: And like Aaron said, the only way to get truly over insecurity is to be confident, not in ourselves, but in God's love for us as his children.
12: Well, I'm not sure I understood God's love till I birthed three beautiful baby boys who are so imperfect and make mistakes often. But never does it dampen my love for them. So fearfully and wonderfully made does not mean that I have no flaws. It means that I was made and that the Creator loves me because I'm his creation. Imperfect, deeply flawed, and deeply needy of him, much in the same way my children are of me. But none of that means he doesn't love me. In fact, a sentence I have to say to myself a lot is that I will measure Jesus's love by the cross and his power by the resurrection. So how can I know that he loves me? Is it because I feel loved in that moment or lovable in that moment? No. Is it because I had the perfect day? No, it hasn't happened yet. Probably won't happen. But I can know that he loves me because he went to the cross for me. So I will measure his love by the cross and his power by the resurrection because no other measuring stick work. So it's because I'm flawed, in spite of the fact that I'm flawed and broken, he loved me so much to go to the cross and rescue me. And I've never known a bigger love.
2: Erin Davis sharing what she wishes she knew in high school. How encouraging. You know, this is the truth our girls desperately need. The statistics may look grim, but God's word, it offers hope. There is a biblical truth to counter every lie the enemy whispers to our girls. So let's continue to lead them towards Scripture together. 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Next weekend, we're talking about another season of life singleness. 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I'm Dana Gresh. 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
20: I don't know if I can remember a time in our nation when we've been more divided. Then I think sometimes we're allowing our political views to overshadow our theological views, and we find ourselves divided. 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

0: a small folk group or a large orchestra, beautiful music comes when everyone plays together in rhythm and harmony. If each is playing a different tune, they have a word for that. Yuck. Today on A New Beginning, Pastor Greg Laurie points out the importance of unity in our efforts to bring the gospel to our generation. In a time of division and disunity in the culture, it's more important than ever that we all come together in one accord, as the Bible puts it.
1: Hey, if you've ever had a new car, there's nothing like the smell of a new car. You know what I'm saying? It's cruising down the road. Everything is clean and shiny and everything's working. Let's just say you got your new car and you're driving around. You're loving it. It's so fantastic. And then after about a week or so, your car just sputters and stops. You have to pull over to the side of the road. You have it trailered to the car dealership. You're pretty upset. You're saying, why did this car stop? It's brand new. And the dealer gets in your car and he turns it on and he says, you're out of gas. Okay, how silly would that be? And so I bring this up because sometimes as Christians, we fail to realize that we need to be filled and refilled and refilled again with the Holy Spirit. And we're looking at a church, the first century church, the church that changed the world. And this was something that they encountered on a regular basis, because I think sometimes as Christians, we're sort of sputtering, we're slowing down, we're not firing on all cylinders. It's because we need fuel in the tank. But what does it mean to be filled with the Holy Spirit? I think when we hear that phrase, we imagine it must be an emotional experience. Well, the fact is it can be, right? When you say, Lord, fill me with your Holy Spirit, you may feel something. But then again, you may feel nothing. I said recently, do you have an emotional experience when you put gas in your car or your SUV? And I said, you may, once you see how much money it's going to cost you, right? So we have to set the emotional idea aside. Understand, this first century church, they were filled with the Spirit again and again and again, and it set them into motion. In fact, I think you could title the book of Acts, the Acts of the Holy Spirit. The Bible doesn't call this the Acts of the Apostles. It was titled later. But really, this is the work of the Holy Spirit. And when we bring up the Holy Spirit, some people wonder, who is the Holy Spirit? I heard someone ask my wife the other day, they're very new in the faith, who is the Holy Spirit? Well, that's a good question. The Holy Spirit is part of the Trinity, Father, Son, and Holy Spirit. He is a personality. He's not just a force. He has a distinct will and purpose. In fact, the Holy Spirit can be resisted. The Holy Spirit can be quenched. The Holy Spirit can be lied to. The Holy Spirit can be insulted. And the Holy Spirit can even be blasphemed. In fact, the only unforgivable sin in the Bible is the blasphemy of the Holy Spirit. What does that mean? The work of the Holy Spirit is to bring us to Jesus Christ. That's point number one. He's come to bring us to Jesus. John 16:8, Jesus says, speaking of the Spirit, when he has come, he will convict the world of sin and of righteousness and of judgment. So if I blaspheme, it means I'm resisting the primary work he has come to do in my life. I'm saying no to Jesus. The only unforgivable sin is a rejection of Christ. Every other sin can be forgiven. So the Holy Spirit comes to bring us to Jesus. Number two, the Holy Spirit seals us. So when you become a Christian, he seals you. What does this even mean? Well, over in Ephesians 1:13, it says, when you believed in Christ, he identified you as his own by giving you the Holy Spirit, whom he promised long ago. Listen, the Spirit is God's guarantee that he will give us the inheritance he promised and that he purchased us to be his own people. So let's go back to that new car purchase. If you go down to the car lot and you say, I like that car. I'd like to buy that car. Can you hold it for me for 6 months? They're going to say, no, we cannot do that because someone else may come and want to buy that car. But if you put a deposit down, we'll hold it for you for, you know, a certain amount of time, you know, maybe 24 hours, maybe 48 hours. But we need a deposit showing that you really want to buy this car. So you put a serious deposit down on the car. In the same way, God says, I'm serious about the work I'm doing in your life, and to prove it, when you believe in me, I'm giving you the Holy Spirit. It's my guarantee that I'll give you the inheritance I promise. Number three, the Holy Spirit assures me that I am a child of God. Have you ever doubted if you're really saved? Have you ever questioned if you're really going to heaven? Have you ever wondered if you really are God's child? Listen, if you put your faith in Christ, the Bible says God has sent his Spirit into your life to remind you that you belong to him. Here's another one. The Holy Spirit teaches us. John 14:26, the Helper, Jesus says, the Holy Spirit, whom the Father will send in my name, he will teach you all things and will bring to your remembrance all things that I have said to you. Have you ever had a time you're just reading the Bible and all of a sudden it just comes alive? A verse just jumps off the page and it speaks to you so directly. That's exactly what you needed to hear. Or has there been another occasion where maybe you're sharing your faith with someone or encouraging or ministering to someone, and suddenly a verse that you don't even remember memorizing jumps into your brain and you're quoting it perfectly and you're saying, how did that happen? That is the work of the Holy Spirit teaching you and bringing things to your remembrance. And also the Holy Spirit leads us. Romans 8:14 says, for as many as are led by the Spirit of God, they are the sons of God. And finally, the Holy Spirit wants to empower you and fill you again and again and again. Ephesians 5 says, don't be drunk with wine, because that will ruin your life, but be filled with the Spirit, speaking to yourself in psalms and hymns and spiritual songs, singing and making melody in your hearts to the Lord. That phrase, be filled, is a command. You're commanded to be filled with the Spirit. Secondly, it's something you should receive again and again. It speaks of a continuous flow of the Spirit into your life. So we need to be praying for this each and every day. So we're in Acts 2, and we're reading about the day of Pentecost, when the Holy Spirit was poured out on the church. They spoke in new languages or tongues, and there were divided flames of fire on their head. Now, let me say this. This was a one-off event. It never happened like this again. People were filled with the Spirit again, but not in this particular way. So this was sort of the explosion of the engine, if you will, like when you start your car, that set the early church into motion. We don't need another Pentecost any more than we need another Calvary. Jesus doesn't have to die again and again. He's done that. It's finished. And we don't need another Pentecost. What we need is to appropriate what was unleashed on the day of Pentecost, for the power of the Spirit is still here for us today.
2: Pastor Greg Laurie will have the second half of his message in just a moment.
3: We really enjoy hearing when people appreciate Pastor Greg's messages.
4: I just wanted to let Greg know that he has inspired my life. I feel like he's an older brother, and he's given me so much hope and love through the Word of Christ. I just retired as a law enforcement after 41 years, and thank you for everything you do in bringing the Word of Christ to the lost and to the needy. Take care.
3: It's a blessing to know that listeners are hearing these messages and God is using His Word to touch hearts. How have Pastor Greg's studies impacted your life? Would you let him know? Send an email to greg@harvest.org.
2: Well, Pastor Greg is about to lead us into an exciting part of our text today in Acts chapter 2. He continues.
1: So let's find out what happened, because after this outpouring of the Spirit took place, Simon Peter got up and preached a sermon, and 3,000 people believed. That's a lot of people. Why? Why did so many respond? I think there's some principles in his message that we can employ in our own lives as we share the gospel. Let's read Acts 2, verses 2 to 7. I'm reading, by the way, from the New Living Translation. On the day of Pentecost, all the believers are meeting together in one place. Suddenly, There was a sound from heaven like the roaring of a mighty windstorm. It had filled the house where they were sitting, and then what looked like flames or tongues of fire appeared and settled on each of them. And everyone present was filled with the Holy Spirit, and they began speaking in other languages as the Spirit gave them this ability. At that time, there were devout Jews from every nation living in Jerusalem, and when they heard the loud voice, everyone came running, and they were bewildered to hear their own language being spoken by the believers, and they were completely amazed and said, "How can this be?" So God is getting ready now to change the world with 120 people. What can we learn from them? Here's point number one if you're taking notes. They were unified. They were unified. They were together. Verse 2, on the day of Pentecost, all the believers were meeting together in one place. These believers had no earthly power. They had no armies. They had no money. They had no status. They had no political power, but they had Jesus, and Jesus had them, and they were together. I don't know if I can remember a time in our nation when we've been more divided. And I would even say in the church, so many unnecessary divisions. And I think sometimes we're allowing our political views to overshadow our theological views. And some people are even picking churches according to if they represent them in every way politically, and we find ourselves divided. We need to remember that our primary message is about God's kingdom, calling people to Christ. It is the devil that wants to divide us, because the devil knows that he can divide and conquer. And my response is, let's get together. Let's work together. Let's pray together. And that's what we do in the Harvest Crusade. We come together and we pray and we bring folks out to hear the gospel. And we can disagree on secondary issues and still focus on what matters, which is the gospel. So here is this violent, rushing wind. The word suddenly implies it was supernatural. And of course, it was this incredible move of the Holy Spirit. And they're filled with the Spirit. And as I've already said, God wants to refill you again and again and again. As a matter of fact, after the day of Pentecost, some of the apostles were told to stop preaching the gospel. So what did they do? They said, let's pray for even more boldness to preach the gospel. I love that attitude. And in Acts 4:31, we read, after they prayed this prayer, the building where they were meeting shook, and they were all filled with the Holy Spirit, and they preached God's message with boldness. So God refilled them again, didn't he? Now, there's no better example of the difference that the Holy Spirit can make in a person's life than Simon Peter. Simon Peter, who openly denied his Lord. Simon Peter, who was more concerned about the opinions of some random stranger than what Christ himself thought. Who gets up to deliver this sermon? Simon Peter. Where did he get this chutzpah? Where did he get this courage? Where did he get this boldness? He got it from being filled with the Holy Spirit. Remember, Acts 1:8, you shall receive power after the Holy Spirit has come upon you to be witnesses unto me. This is practical power. This is power with a purpose. Because it's not how high you can jump, it's how straight you walk when you hit the ground again. And I think sometimes people want to go to church, they want to have an emotional encounter. That's okay in a way. But what I'm more interested in is how it impacts you. The holiest moment of the church service is when God's people walk out the doors and the impact we make in the world. That's what we'll see. That's what we'll see if this is making any difference in our lives. So let's look now at what Peter says. Acts chapter 2, verse 36. He gets up and says these words to the people gathered. Everyone in Israel know for certain the Lord God has made this Jesus, whom you crucified, to be both Lord and Messiah. Peter's words pierced their hearts. And they said to him and the other apostles, brothers, what should we do? Peter replied, Every one of you should repent of your sins and turn to God and be baptized in the name of Jesus Christ for the forgiveness of your sins, and you will receive the gift of the Holy Spirit. This promise is to you, to your children, those who are far away, and to all who have called on the Lord our God. Then Peter continued preaching for a long time, strongly urging all the listeners, save yourselves from this crooked generation. Those who believed what Peter said were baptized and added to the church that day, about 3,000 in all. Wow, stop there. 3,000 new believers. It's amazing. On one day, after one sermon. Why did Peter have such an amazing response to his message? He knew his audience or his congregation. He knew that some of the people he was speaking to literally played a role in the crucifixion of Jesus. Can you imagine if maybe one of those Roman guards was there that pounded the spikes into the hands of Jesus? The religious leaders were there for sure, listening in, very critical. And he points maybe a finger, you crucified him. Not speaking figuratively, he's saying, you, I know you, I remember you, I was there, I saw you. You crucified him. So it's very specific. He also quotes a lot of scripture. He quotes huge portions of the Old Testament, apparently from memory. So the fishermen had been busy. He had been reading and memorizing the Bible. It's not like he pulled out the scroll of Joel here. That's a big giant scroll. They didn't have Bibles like we have now. Well, I have to open this. Someone help me open Joel. No, he just, from his heart, quoted scripture. See, that was his audience. They were people that knew scripture. There were Jewish people in Jerusalem for Pentecost, and he spoke to them in a way they would understand. Contrast that to Paul on Mars Hill, speaking to the people of Athens. We would describe that as a pagan culture. They didn't know the Lord. They didn't know scripture. They worshiped false gods. And so Paul spoke in a different way to them. And if we were to look at our country today, we're much more like Athens than we are like Jerusalem. We're in a post-Christian era. When I began preaching back in the 1800s, people were more biblically literate then. When I would say Adam and Eve or Noah and his ark or reference some story, they at least had a general sense of what that meant. Nowadays, people, they don't even know the most basic Bible stories. That's why we have to really speak in a clear way to people today, because they're so biblically illiterate. So when you're sharing your faith, get to know the person you're speaking to.

0: Pastor Greg Laurie, with great insight today from our studies of Acts chapter 2 and our need to unify and deliver the good news to a culture that needs it so desperately. And there's more to come from this message here on A New Beginning. Well, Pastor Greg, let's speak to someone listening today who sort of feels like they're on the outside looking in. They believe in God, they hope to go to heaven, but they're not completely sure they will, and they're not even sure how to be sure. They can be sure, can't they?
1: That's right. The Bible says whoever will call upon the name of the Lord will be saved. So think of it this way. Maybe you're out in a riptide in the ocean and you can't get your footing and you're in trouble and you see a lifeguard. Call out for help and the lifeguard will rescue you. The same is true spiritually. You're drowning in your sin. You need help. Jesus will save you. He will rescue you, but you must call out to him. And you know how you do that? You do it in prayer. So let me just lead you in a simple prayer. And you can pray this prayer after me. You can pray it out loud if you like. And this is where you are calling out to Jesus to save you. Just pray this. Lord Jesus, I know I'm a sinner. And I know you are the Savior who died on the cross for my sin and rose again from the dead. Now, Lord, I turn from my sin and I put my faith in you. Be my Savior, my Lord, be my God and my friend. I choose to follow you from this moment forward. In Jesus' name I pray. Amen. Hey, if you just prayed that prayer, I want you to know that Christ himself has come to live inside of you. And I have a resource I want to send you. It's called the New Believer's Bible. 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Here's Dave to tell you more.
0: 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Well, Pastor Greg, we're making available your new book called What Every Growing Christian Needs to Know. And I'm telling you, this has some of the best must-have principles for believers. Now, is it meant more as a primer for new Christians or for sort of a refresh for all of us? What's the main goal?
1: That's a great question. The answer is it's meant for both.
0: Okay.
1: Yes. It's great for a new Christian to read this because it goes to the basic things that every growing, and I want to emphasize that word growing, Christian needs to know. The Christian life is one of constant development, constant change, constant growth. And so to encourage that growth, there are certain things that we must engage in. And by the way, Dave, these are things that we never outgrow. Any more than you would outgrow eating. You know, can you imagine somebody saying, oh yeah, I used to be into the whole eating.

0: Secrets to Answered Prayer. I talk about the importance of the church, being involved in the church. I also address the topic of sharing your faith, how to do it, how not to do it, and much more. So yes, this will be an encouraging book for a brand new believer, but it will also be an encouraging book for any believer that wants to keep growing. And we should all want that.
1: Oh, yeah, that's for sure. Well, let us send you a copy of this brand new book from Pastor Greg. Again, it's called What Every Growing Christian Needs to Know. 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
3: Welcome to Focal Point. I'm Dave Drewy, and today we're setting aside the regular message for something a little different. It's another edition of Ask Pastor Mike Live, where real listeners bring their real questions straight to Pastor Mike Fabares. Today, a parent of four asks when it's too late to use physical discipline. And later, a listener raises a question that's been stirring in his church, whether elders who are using AI to write their sermons are doing a disservice to the congregation they're supposed to lead. Well, Pastor Mike doesn't hold back. Let's get started.
4: Hi, Pastor Mike. My question is on the age of thinking. I'm very for thinking, of course, but I've been saved about 2 years. And unfortunately, it took this long of sanctification to get to the point where I know I need to do better at parenting, and my kids are all 7 and older, so I've heard a few conflicting opinions on you can still spank. Some say it's too late to spank, but I'm kind of looking for like the immediate thing. Like this morning, my 7-year-old not listening, I need something like immediate, you know, but I was just wondering your take on when is it too late to spank?
5: Yeah, I think every kid is different, but the average second grader, I think, is still in the range of some paddling. It works because it's an immediate, painful response to an action, and it's totally legal. And it, if it's done with, your emotions in check, and if it's understood, certainly with a clear articulation of why he's done wrong and a rebuke that this is not right, and here's what you need to do right next time, and here's the consequence. You know, you're getting 3 swats or 5 swats or whatever he's earned based on your judicial response to his infraction. Certainly, I don't think it's too late at 7. That's the number you gave me, right? 7?
4: And then I also have a 9, 10, and 15. I think those are kind of, you know, reaching, well, for sure, 15.
5: Well, you're going to need a boat oar with the 15-year-old probably. But yeah, no, it's, yeah, 15's too old. So, and as I often have said, and I wrote this in my book on parenting, when you finally have a child who would choose the paddling over something else, then you know it's not the sharpest pain, right? If he would much rather have the paddle than to go to bed early without dessert or, you know, to be grounded for the weekend, he wants to go out for the weekend, so give me the 5 swats. And that's when I know that it'd be better for him to be grounded for the weekend. So you can kind of figure that out, or if you have to, you can ask at one point and give him the option. And I wouldn't bait and switch him in that moment, but I know for next time, hey, it's much more painful. It's a sharper pain to give him some other form of deprivation. And it really is deprivation. That's the point. Even with a spanking, you're depriving him of a rear end that's not hurting. And that's what you're giving him with something else. I'm taking something away. Or I guess even in my childhood, and I know that we don't live in these days anymore, but you know, dad would say, you're out in the backyard on Saturday and you're going to weed the whole yard and pull the weeds out of the yard, and I'm not talking about marijuana, pulling, you know, weeds out of the backyard, and you're not going to the park to play baseball until you're done with it. I mean, yeah, the manual labor was a part of the discipline that I had when I was too old for a spanking. And I do think, you know, whatever it takes for you to be creative to say, here is what you're going to do. And here's the problem with parents today. They don't even have the ability to stick with whatever they say. And kids run roughshod over the parents. Parents need to be in charge. And if your kids don't respect you, well, that's because you didn't do the job when you were 3 and 4 years, when they were 3 and 4 years old. You have to be in charge. You have to let your words always have gravitas to them, because you always enforced what you said. You don't need to say things 10 times. You should be able to say things twice and they know for sure you mean them. I mean, it'd be great if you said them once. Jesus said, let your yes be yes and your no be no. You shouldn't need to say, you know, I swear by the gold on the altar in the temple. temple, right? That is how we should be. And so that's the goal. And if they're 15 and you say, no, you're going to have to go out and whatever, wash my car, you know, that's kind of self-serving, but do something for the household that's good, you know, paint the back door or whatever it is. Yeah, there ought to be compliance. And that's going to be taking away freedom or taking away whatever gadgets. I guess that's the easiest thing for parents to do, lock their phone in a box or whatever. But yeah, look for options. But I think certainly seven, you know, that's still in the range where it's the easiest way. It's what the Bible calls the Shabbat. I'm sure you've heard me teach on that. And you apply it, and you apply it under, you're calm, you're not out of control, you're not angry. And it is, the Bible says, if you withhold the Shabbat, you don't love your child. And if you apply it diligently, well, then you're gonna free him and save him from death. And that means that if you don't discipline him, God ends up disciplining him, and an undisciplined child ends up eventually, some of them having the ultimate discipline of God, even as we see in the New Testament. Some are weak, some are sick, some have even died because of God's discipline.
4: Well, that helps. Thank you. I just got a couple different conflicting from different Christians, so I wanted to hear your perspective, but I'm glad to hear that it's okay to do that for a seven-year-old. And the other kids, I do use those, you know, okay, sorry, my 10-year-old, you're not going to be able to play baseball later. And it doesn't, like, help him to behave in the moment. Of course, later on, he's disciplined, and I stick through that discipline. So I know it'll probably just take consistency, but, like, the thinking works because it's immediate, whereas, like, the 10-year-old is not going to behave in that moment because the discipline's later on. But I understand what you're saying, so it's definitely helpful. Thank you.
5: Well, let me ask you this. Do you ever put them to work as discipline on the house or some other project? Have you done that with your older kids?
4: No, unfortunately, just taking away phones or having fun. But that is something I should have thought of, and I definitely will use it.
5: Yeah, I think you should sit down and brainstorm about that. And here's the other thing I find is that sometimes when we really work to push our kids into some task, it's almost like Tom Sawyer, they end up finding some joy in that. They end up saying, oh, this is productive. And they get to do work that they never would have done in their chores because we're asking them to do something harder or something that takes longer. And they end up learning something about a work ethic that they actually take pride in, because one day they're going to weed their own backyard or paint their own back door, you know, and that's, it actually ends up being something that's a win for them. And I don't know. I just think you should think about what are some ways we can creatively do some things to take away their freedom and put them to work. I mean, think about the old days when you put someone in a penitentiary. Think about that. Penitentiary means a penitence. They're supposed to be repentant. Well, they would put them out and put them on the chain gang, and they would get to work. They would work on, you know, paving, you know, roads, or they would put them on building, you know, railroads, or even today still, they would have them out picking up trash on the side of the highway. You can still go in the South and see guys on horseback with shotguns watching over the guys that are out there picking up trash or doing stuff on the side of the road or digging ditches for pipes or whatever. And they're doing something constructive. And even prisoners end up having some positive work ethic built into their lives, as opposed to the transient I saw this morning who's out there, you know, defecating in the bushes and just, you know, going out there and looking through trash cans. And he has no work ethic. And, you know, he's totally healthy. And I'm thinking, okay, sometimes they learn even in the process of being punished by, you know, having to do something that they wouldn't normally do. So anyway, I'm rambling now, but I hope that helps.
4: Thank you so much. Yep. No, it's okay. I appreciate it. I feel kind of embarrassed. That's not something we've thought of, because my husband and I are like, yeah, let's make them as bored as possible, but why not add the work? So I appreciate it. Thank you so much.
5: Yeah, and they'll do it sloppily at first because they'll be you know, irritated by it, but that's okay. Keep them at it and make sure they get it done. And even if it's not done right the first time, give them another one next time they blow it, and they'll get it. They'll get through it. And I think they may surprise you. Eventually, they'll start doing that work better because they'll get some pride in their work if it catches on and we're made to work. And eventually, right, we start to do our work with a sense of exercising dominion, which is what we're created for. And I think it's going to be something that may be a win-win. All right. Thanks for the call, Colleen.
3: 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All the details are at askpastormike.live. We've got one more call coming up right now.
5: Let's talk to Stephen. Stephen, you're on the air with Pastor Mike. How can I help?
6: Hey, Pastor Mike. How are you doing today?
5: Good, good, good.
6: Good, good. So I, long story short, I am involved in a small church here in Texas, and it's an elder structure where there are seven teaching elders, two are on staff, and my concern is that with technology, I know at least three of them are big tech guys. I'm not a tech person. I have a past, was born again 2005. I'm 61, so I've been chasing after the Lord pretty crazy for 21 years, and my concern is that some of these elders are using AI to prepare their sermons, and I wanted to get your feedback on that.
5: In what way do you suspect they're using AI?
6: Well, it seems like, well, for instance, one of them has never preached before, and he is that's what he does at his job. He's a tech person. He develops AI, and his first sermon was absolutely perfect. It was amazing, and that is either he's anointed or he used technology, and I don't know. I've never done this before, but I went into the AI chat and I've never even used it, and I just said, write me a sermon on 1 Peter 3:15-18, and okay.
5: Here's what I would do, and definitely that's worthy of confronting, because here's the reason. If you gave it that prompt, I'm going to go, yeah, totally out of bounds, throw the flag. And then I'll get back to saying something else that's going to show there is a role for it. But that I'm going to throw a flag, because the job of someone who bears the title, you know, episkopos, poimen, or presbyteros, right? And presbyteros is the title elder, right? You're a teaching elder. You're someone who's supposed to be the top level in the church that is guarding sound doctrine and apt to teach. Is that you're a doctrinal leader leading a church that's supposed to be the pillar and foundation of the truth, right? And that means that you're not just there
6: providing the word.
5: And you're not just there performing a soliloquy on doctrine, right? And if you use AI, you can come up with a really impressive proclamation of doctrine. But if you got off the platform and you got some guy that just doesn't quite understand why the doctrine is the way it is, and he asks you the question in the lobby, the dude that just is just saying this off a manuscript, he would have no idea how to answer the questions. In other words, he's just a paper tiger. He's got no depth. There's no real doctrinal leadership in that man, right? And that's the problem. And that's why I would confront the man and say, hey, was that an AI generated sermon? Did you give it a prompt to create that sermon? If so, that's not the kind of eldership we need in this church. I don't care how small the church is. I'd rather have a clunky sermon that you actually prepared and you know what you're saying. And you know it because you developed what you're saying. That's better for us, because my teenage son one day is going to ask you what that means and how you got there and explain that doctrine to me, and you'll be able to do it, even if it's not as polished as it would be if you had AI write it. And the other thing I would say too, one of the reasons you don't want someone writing, AI writing, which is not a person, but you don't want the computer writing for you a sermon, is because that guy's going to have to keep his nose down on a document or a screen to deliver it. And in my mind, this is not preaching, right? I don't need a guy reading a document to us. And that's really what a lot of preaching is today. And that's got to stop, right? In other words, why not pass out the manuscript to all of us? We can all go home and read it, right? We can read it with our favorite music on in the background while I eat a sandwich. No, I'm going to hear the proclamation of the word through a man of God who knows the word, and he should have his chin up, right? I understand I bring some notes into the auditorium, but I mean, those are prompts. So that's why I know my roadmap to get through everything I've prepared. So I don't want a guy reading a manuscript. To me, that just, it's not preaching. And I don't think that's, I don't think it's really what we need in the church. So that may people think, no, that's just your opinion, Pastor Mike. But I don't think it's just my opinion. I think that I can defend the first one, you know, unequivocally. The second one, I know I'm getting closer to, that's PM's opinion. But I do think that is what we need today. I can argue that. We do need a man who can keep his chin up in the pulpit, who is saying this person to person, right? Person to people. And he's got mastery of material because he doesn't have to read it. And I would assume the guy you're talking about, that you're envisioning in your memory, he had his nose down the whole time reading it. Am I right?
7: Pretty much.
5: Okay.
7: Yes, sir.
5: Okay.
7: I mean, to me, it's limiting the movement of the Spirit. And I'm old school. I'm 61. I got like baptized at 40. After 40 years out in the absolute darkest, lowest places, I'm old school. I like to read commentaries. I study. I read it over and over. I carry a pad around with me when I'm in sermon prep. I don't know. I pour over it. I read it. I pray.
5: I get it. But Stephen, let me stop you, though. I don't want to use those arguments against this guy, because those arguments, to me, right, are all stylistic. I know you like that. And I got guys that say that to me, and I like it with a fountain pen, and I like the yellow pad, and I don't want to prepare it on a computer. And I just, all of that falls flat to me. What I need is a man who knows the word, right, and can preach the word. I mean, I teach homiletics. I've written a book that Thomas Nelson published on the topic. I mean, I feel like I know this arena. I mean, I do this for a living. So I don't want someone even saying room for the Spirit. Well, the Spirit of God is at work when I'm preparing this, right? And so I don't need even to say, okay, if I don't have some latitude to kind of have this being made up in part in the pulpit, you know, I want my chin up, but it doesn't mean I haven't really worked out every section of this sermon. The Spirit can work in my study as well as he can work on the platform. So anyway, I want the argument to be, does this man master this material? Does he know what God's word says? And has he thought through what this audience, this congregation needs in light of this text? And is he on fire to preach it? And those elements are important. So to me, you need to stick with the larger arguments and say, AI writing it for you and you trying your best to memorize it and say it, that's not going to work. Okay, now back to the thing I want to say, to where if someone says, well, I can't touch AI then in the process of preaching a sermon. No, I don't think that follows. And you may say, well, what Pastor Mike's about to say, you know, I disagree with that because I like the yellow tablet and the commentaries and the feel of a book in my hand. I got some really good friends and we are really tight and they say that to me. And yet when I preach in their pulpits, I bring my laptop and they don't identify with any of that, but they know this is all stylistic and preference. Here's the thing, okay? When we went from, and I was all that at one time because I didn't have computers because they didn't have computers available to us, and there was no Bible software. I started like everybody else thinking I need the biggest desk possible because I need as many commentaries laid out as possible. I had the biggest library, you know, on my staff because I was the preacher, so I needed as many books, and I needed them in aisles so I could go and get them, and I'd lay them out, and I mean, yeah, I was like every other preacher. That was my life. Well, then this thing called Bible software came out. Well, some people thought, oh, that's cheating or whatever. Well, in a sense, it was cheating because I could go really quickly by right-clicking on a word and I could look up the Greek word instantaneously. I didn't have to have my English text, my Greek text open, and then I could click on the Greek word and pull up my bag commentary, right, which is a $100 lexicon, rather. I pull up my lexicon and I can read that lexicon, and then I can right-click and move to the next lexicon, and my five lexicons on my shelf I no longer even look at because they're all printed there for me on my computer screen. That saves me so much time. And some people say, well, that's cheating. Okay, now I'm looking at the latest version right now of my Logos Bible software, okay? They came out with this thing just a month ago or so called the Study Assistant. It is an AI module. What does the Study Assistant do? I'm going to teach tonight in my class at CBI on apologetics, okay? And it's the opening class, my opening lecture, and we're going to deal with all the approaches to apologetics, right? Reformed epistemology, presuppositional, classical, evidential. Okay, I threw in there, okay, look through my entire library and give me summaries and footnotes of all that my library says about these things and show me where I can find all this. It did all that work, right, in just one prompt, and now I can go and look all that up. That's even better than me finding those books in my library. So AI has a role, right? But I can tell you this, if I'm going to use AI, I can't use it to shortcut knowing what I'm studying and being able to answer the questions when the class is over. And it's the same thing with the sermons. When I preach a sermon, right, there's a lot even in my notes that when I'm off the platform, what I have in my notes is often I left it in my notes, even though I know I'm not going to preach it in the pulpit because I'm ready for someone in the lobby or in the front row who asks me about this. And I think it's going to raise this question. I better be ready to answer this question, and I'm going to know how to answer it. So your preacher needs to be a scriptural tour guide, and he better know the word, and he better know everything related to that sermon, and an AI sermon that's just a script is never going to get him there. So that's my answer, Stephen, and I don't want to get into just the style and the feel, and I really like the feel of a book in my hand, or you know, I like fountain pens and tablets. It's got to be about do you know the word, and are you preaching it because you've mastered it, and have you studied to show yourself approved unto God, a workman doesn't need to be ashamed. That's really what this Amen. Is about. Okay,
7: sounds great.
5: Does that help?
7: Thank you very much.
5: Yeah, and I would confront him. I really would, and I would confront him, you know, carefully, because who knows? Really, maybe he's just a really good preacher, and he created all that and used AI only to say, "Where can I find the best books on this?" And can you summarize what that article says? And find me some, theological journals that address this. And he's just found the best sources, and AI can help us with that. Absolutely.
7: Last thing: is there any kind of literature out there about this? I mean, surely somebody's written about this.
5: That's a really good question, and I would use AI to find what's written about it, because it will tell you. Yeah, and that is the beauty of AI. And here's the deal about AI, and I don't know, you probably own a house, or you live in a house at least. AI is a wonderful tool. I mean, there's stuff happening in my house, and now I realize I can just take a picture of it and say, what thing do I need to fix this, right? And it is super helpful. And it can be the same in a lot of spiritual or theological issues as well. Like, who are the five best conservative evangelical authors that have written books on this topic? I just need to make sure I don't use it to shortcut my brain.
3: 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And right now, every gift comes with our thanks in the form of this month's featured book, Songs of the Sun by Daniel Stevens. This is a theological and devotional reading of the Psalms, not a commentary, not a devotional in the traditional sense, but something that sits in between. Stevens moves through the Psalms to show how each one, in its rawest and most human expression, is pointing to Jesus. His voice in the ancient poetry, his suffering in the laments, his reign in the praise. It's the kind of book that gives the Psalms back to you with more weight than they had before. And if this is your first time reaching out to Focal Point, Pastor Mike's booklet, Do the Right Thing, is waiting for you at no charge. It unpacks what it actually costs to hold to biblical truth when the culture around you won't tolerate it. 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Well, I'm Dave Drewy, inviting you back for more from Pastor Mike Fabares next time here on Focal Point.

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